0: given that Eisenkot lost his son and nephew in this war, I imagine he's motivated in many ways to get rid of Netanyahu, yes. But I'm not sure that his politics are that much different, are they?
1: Well, inside Israel, his politics are understood, seen as different. I should say first that he lost two of his cousins, not just one. So the family, his own personal family, has sacrificed the maximum one could give during this war in Gaza. But Eisenkot brings to the fore domestically in Israel not just a call for Netanyahu and this government to step down following the catastrophe of October 7th, but a new kind of politics that is less corrupt, that is more focused on the need to reestablish government capacity in a more efficient way. I mean, Netanyahu has created inside Israel a government that and a system that is not only very radical right wing, but that it is also in its foundation fundamentally corrupt, with extreme cases of nepotism, inept personalities occupying political positions. The government, the state in Israel has a history, and or state agencies in Israel has a history of running relatively efficiently, with civil servants that historically have been doing their job well, regardless of the government under which they served. Netanyahu has changed that dramatically, and particularly in the last 4 years. It started before, but this current government that is finishing its four-year term now has taken that level of corruption and extreme inefficiency to new heights. So Eisenkot is presenting himself as somebody who can reverse course on these issues. It's not only about accountability for October 7th, but also a return to some kind of normalcy, so that the next, let's say, Minister of Transportation will go to work in order to improve transportation in Israel, rather than the current Minister of Transportation that is going to work simply to ensure that her cousins, uncles, that the base of the Likud party has jobs in the transportation ministry. So Eisenkot is running on these two things, accountability for October 7th, and a return to some mode of normalcy in domestic affairs in Israel.
0: So, Asher, it sounds like you're describing the Trump White House, a bunch of sycophants around this ego-driven prime minister, in the case of Trump, president. And I understand that Netanyahu is under the sway of his wife and his son, Yair, who everybody hates, the guy that doesn't clean up dog poop in the neighborhood. So is there a comparison there? You know, I mean, Trump listens to Natalie Harp.
1: Yes, I think there is some resemblance. I would say that the situation in Israel perhaps is a little bit more dire, simply because Netanyahu has been in power since, intermittently since 2006. So we are now facing decades of corruption, decades of favorism over of his political supporters, of the base. The Likud party has become, in fact, the largest job guaranteeing system in the country, or one of the largest job guaranteeing. If you are a member of Likud and you make sure that you vote for the right people, then you will get a job in certain positions in the government, in state capacities. So I think, imagine if the Trump administration stayed two more terms in the United States, how would the civil service look like in Washington, D.C.? We have reached a point now in Israel where the system is utterly, utterly corrupt. And Eisenkot is trying to play on that, but unfortunately Netanyahu's base is not fully convinced. Netanyahu has managed to shape the discourse about surrounding these elections to his own advantage. And the only thing that is on the ballot right now is what Netanyahu has managed to put on the ballot, and that is the so-called security. Who will be who will make sure that Israel's security is guaranteed? And one might say, an outside observer might say, that Netanyahu has showed us that he failed in the last 4 years, but his base is not buying it. There is an element of loyalty to Netanyahu among right-wing voters from low-income and socioeconomically low-income classes that keep buying the narrative that he would be the one who would save them. And Eisenkot has been very, it has not been, he has not been successful in penetrating that and also changing the narrative about what these elections are all about. Because these elections, to a large degree, are about, can you bring a state of some normalcy to Israel political, domestic Israeli political issues? Because Israel and Palestine, the conflict in its core is not on the agenda in this these elections, unfortunately, but nobody is really seriously talking constructively about resolving, so to speak, the Palestine-Israeli conflict.
0: So earlier when I mentioned Eisenkot, his policy not necessarily being that different, I was referring to foreign policy, not domestic policy. And
1: yes.
0: Am I correct in that? I mean, he's still pretty hawkish on Iran. There are, of course, reports from intel sources that say that there's a likelihood that, that Trump and Netanyahu will resume bombing Iran either just before the October 27th elections or after the November 3rd elections here in the United States. Have you heard anything, any buzz about that?
1: I mean, we heard Trump saying that he will consider that after the midterm elections. There have not been direct talks in Israel about that, but Netanyahu has been pumping up the discourse about the possibility of resumption of violence because he claims that there are intelligence reports suggesting that our enemies, so to speak, are about to attack us just before the elections. So analysts inside Israel have raised the alarm, suggesting that it may be in his interest to make these statements and perhaps even in his interest to instigate some kind of another cycle of confrontation with one of Israel's adversaries, regional adversaries, either with Iran or heightening the tension in Lebanon vis-a-vis Hezbollah, because he may think that this would serve his interests. Given the fact that we have now been 3 years into this war that started on October 7th, and we know the pattern, Netanyahu has been very, very consistent in prolonging the state of emergency and the state of war in Israel as long as he could. So I think there is reason to concern. I'm to be concerned, but I'm hopeful that nothing dire would happen until Election Day in Israel on October 27th.
0: So in terms of the warnings that Netanyahu got, first of all, he moved a lot of the troops from the border with Gaza to the West Bank to protect the marauding settlers. But he also was told by MBZ, the Sheikh Mohammed bin Zayed Al Nahyan of the UAE, who's very close to Mohammed Dahlan, who was the PLA's head of security. They both warned that there was attack, I think, 10 days prior, I think they warned. The head of Egypt's intelligence, Abbas Kamel, traveled to Israel shortly before October 7th and met with both Mossad and Shin Bet intelligence chiefs and made similar warnings. That was on September the 26th that he visited. So the evidence is pretty strong, but you're saying that doesn't penetrate Netanyahu's base. So what's left there? The left has shrunk, the right has grown. Is there anything in the center? Do you have independence?
1: I think, first Eisenkot presents himself as a centrist. In public, in interviews, this is how he describes himself, that he is a centrist.
0: Yashar, right? Isn't that what he called
1: it? Yashar, straightforward.
0: Straightforward, right.
1: Yes. Yeah. But he literally says, I'm a centrist, when he is asked about where he places himself politically. But the left in Israel, the Zionist left, I should say, has shrunk, although it now has some strong presence, at least in the polls, between 8 to 10 seats. The party that is called now the Democrats is running on this ticket of Zionist left, and so they are there. But all in all, the political landscape in Israel has shifted dramatically to the right, not just following October 7th. This process began, I would say, somewhere around the start of the Second Intifada in 2000. But it has taken a sharp turn to the right following October 7th. And this right wing, I would say, spectrum, I mean, it ranges between people who are ideologically committed to not allowing any Palestinian political presence in the land, some kind of a political entity for Palestinians, to those who say there is nothing to talk about right now with Palestinians because the situation does not favor any negotiations with the Palestinians. And both, I would say, you can place them today on the spectrum of far right to right. And of course, you have the radical right-wing parties who are explicitly calling for transfer. They call it a transfer, a voluntary transfer. But I am yet to see a movement, a transfer that is voluntary. That is Smotrich, that is Ben-Gvir, and they speak in language that is very much in line with the racist slash fascist parties, groups that you can find in Europe today.
0: Right, they just hosted a bunch of far-right European politicians, didn't they?
1: Yes,
0: Yeah,
1: yes.
0: well, that's pretty
1: And
0: disgusting.
1: you have, of course, the ultra-Orthodox that are, for now at least, are in Netanyahu's pocket. So they constitute about, or we estimate, about 15 seats in the next Knesset. And they, at least for now, continue to support Netanyahu. So he can rely on them. And they vote for the right or vote for Netanyahu, not necessarily, at least not all of them, for ideological reasons, but simply because he has bought them out, decades ago. He realized Netanyahu is, as there's one thing that you cannot take from him, he's very, very smart politically, savvy politically. And he realized decades ago that his way to stay in power is to give the ultra-Orthodox whatever they want. And this
0: Right,
1: is
0: but
1: what.
0: that Asher is not without price in terms of the social cohesion of Israel.
1: For
0: There's
1: sure.
0: a lot of
1: Yes.
0: resentment that the
1: Yes.
0: ultra-Orthodox
1: Yes.
0: refuse to fight. They're
1: Yes.
0: all on the dole. They basically do
1: Yes.
0: nothing all day, but
1: Yeah.
0: you read the Torah and
1: Yeah, I
0: Talmud.
1: agree with you, but just to remind you that you need to think about what's Netanyahu's priorities. So Netanyahu's priorities is not social cohesion in Israel, or even I would say the well-being of Israel as a state. His priorities is to stay in power. That's the one thing that has been very, very consistent with his political life. The number one priority is to be in power, and whatever price would to be paid, he would pay it. So as it is in power. So from my perspective, or perhaps from your perspective, you would think about the well-being of the society. A leader should think about the well-being of his society or her society. Netanyahu think differently. It's not about social cohesion. It's about staying in power.
0: Well, just in closing, though, was a recent exercise at the CIA where they have a red team, which is, meant to challenge the Orthodox beliefs. And the red team were in this sort of war game with the rest of the analysis on what's going on in Israel. And the consensus was that there could be a kind of civil war in Israel, that even if, and it's unlikely that there'll be a settlement with the Palestinians, but at some point or other, the secular and the religious are going to turn on each other. Do you think that there's any possibility of that? I mean, people think about a civil war in this country, and the way you describe Netanyahu is exactly the same with Trump. Trump just called, by the way, for the Iranians to nuke Los Angeles, where I'm living. talk about tearing the country apart and having absolutely no regard for social cohesion. The same thing is happening here. But is there any validity to the recent CIA exercise, do you think?
1: I think there is validity for increased internal tension in Israel. These elections, even if Eisenkot wins, are not going to resolve it. If Netanyahu wins, they will certainly exacerbate it. But my challenge with this thinking about a civil war is that you need two sides to hold guns. And right now, the settlers have lots of guns. The so-called liberal center has no guns. And there is, I think, a likelier scenario where the settlers and the religious right and radical racist groups in Israel will be further empowered, and then that the liberal center will just look for ways out of the country. And this is unfortunately already happening. There is a trickle of Israelis, secular-minded, liberal, that have been holding Israel together economically, but also in terms of research capacity, academic viability, and so on. And they are slowly looking for alternatives out of the country. And so I think if Netanyahu wins, there is a possibility that that would increase. It could degenerate into an actual violence, like direct physical violence. Right now, the violence is very, very verbal. But to turn into an actual two sides fighting each other with guns, you need the liberals to arm. And this has not, and I cannot see that happening in Israel, at least not now.
0: Well, Asher Kaplan, I thank you very much for joining us here today.
1: Thank you. Thank you for having me.
0: And again, I've been speaking with Asher Kaplan, who's the director of the Kroc Institute for International Peace Studies and a professor of history and peace studies at the University of Notre Dame. Prior to that, he taught at Hebrew University in Jerusalem, and he was a research fellow at the Harry S. Truman Research Institute for the Advancement of Peace, where he headed its Middle East unit. And his latest book is Contested Frontiers, Cartography, Sovereignty, and Conflict at the Syria-Lebanon-Israel-Tri-Border Region. And joining us now is Nicholas Jubko, who's a professor of political science at Johns Hopkins University, whose research focuses on comparative politics, neoliberalism, political economy, and European politics. After receiving his PhD from the University of California, Berkeley, he joined the faculty at Sciences Po Paris and then Johns Hopkins University. And his latest book is Technocrats in Turmoil, The Fed, the ECB, and the Changing Politics of Money. Welcome to Background Briefing, Nicholas Jubko.
2: Thank you for having me.
0: Thank you for joining us. And as you know, almost 500,000 students demonstrated yesterday across France, and there's been quite violent demonstrations. I happen to have covered the 1968 uprisings in Paris and witnessed firsthand the brutality of the CRS, who, of course, are the riot police. So let's talk about the underpinning, though, of what's happening, and that is the disinvestment in education, because France is basically suffering a debt crisis, is it not? It's being compared to Greece in terms of its indebtedness.
2: Yeah, I mean, it's not quite at the level of Greece during the Eurozone crisis in the early 2010s, but clearly, there is a problem, a debt problem in France these days. The debt to GDP ratio, so the ratio of the debt to the gross national product, the gross domestic product, is about 120%, which is high. Not as high as the US, but high. there is discomfort on markets as to the ability of France to levy taxes, to serve its debt on a regular basis. There's also concern about the political instability in France, which is quite high these days. We have a minority government. They're trying to rein in the budget deficit, but they're not having a lot of success in doing so. And so for all these conditions, which are not related directly to the movement of high school students, There is a lot of worrying these days in France about this particular movement and the fact that it may act as a further drain on the public finances in France.
0: Well, apparently the budget was indicating cuts in education. So where are they going to find the money that the students are demanding to fix up dilapidated schools and higher? And because we're in KPFK Fund Drive, we're not able to play all of today's program. But we have the full program at backgroundbriefing.org or wherever you get your podcasts. But we have a very important gift in support of Background Briefing and KPFK coming up. And joining us now is Gil Duran, a San Francisco journalist who previously served as editorial page editor of the Sacramento Bee and the San Francisco Examiner. Now an independent journalist, he currently writes the Frame Lab as well as the Nerdreich newsletters and regularly contributes to the San Francisco Chronicle and other publications. He served as a press secretary and advisor for Governor Jerry Brown, Dianne Feinstein, and Kamala Harris. And his new book just out is The Nerdreich, Silicon Valley's Fascism and the War on Democracy. Welcome to Background Briefing, Gil Duran.
3: Thanks for having me again.
0: Well, thanks for joining us, Gil. And we're offering up your new book in support of Background Briefing and KPFA in the Bay Area and across Northern California, KPFK across Los Angeles and Southern California, and KFCF in Central California out of Fresno. So we're covering California today, and the recent revelations about AI, the idea that we have a 10% chance that we could all die by the end of the decade, is not a very comforting thought. I mean, if you're about to board a plane to visit your folks on Thanksgiving and the pilot told you there's a 10% chance of the plane crashing, you know, would you get on the plane? I mean, what's happening to us that this small group of people are not only threatening humanity, but if they don't kill us, they're going to own us. Is that their plan?
3: That seems to be how they're marketing themselves here in 2026. I don't really buy into this fantasy of a godlike AI that will somehow spring its own mindset and destroy everybody. I think the bigger danger is the billionaires behind this technology, who have become an apocalyptic cult of obsessed with power and influence and living forever in a bunch of strange ideas. I think that billionaire cabal, which is largely aligned behind Trump, is the real problem. And that's why I wrote my book, to expose who these guys are and what they really believe. And to me, it's like if Charles Manson, instead of being a barefoot hippie flower child, was a billionaire and could go to Washington and make the president and the Congress do his bidding. That's pretty much what we have in these billionaires who are increasingly talking in delusional terms about the end of humanity, the end of jobs, the end of democracy. They've really lost their minds, and unfortunately they have enough money to take us along for the ride, at least for now.
0: Well, we saw them all lined up behind Trump in his second inauguration. So there's no doubt about their influence and about their, how he prioritized them as he sort of phalanx behind him. But what's really alarming is that if we are talking about an extinction event via AI, then the last extinction event was arguably the atomic bomb in Alamogordo that was used on Nagasaki and Hiroshima and began the nuclear weapons age. But that was all done through the Manhattan Project, which was a government project, and the government controlled it. And the scientists were working for the government, and the technicians and the innovators were working for the government. This time, with this small clique of people that you've written about in the Nerd Right, they control it. The government has very little input, as far as I can tell. You know, we're really in the hands of people like Sam Altman, aren't we?
3: Well, for now, to some extent. Part of the problem that they're facing and part of the reason they're calling for a slowdown is that the amount of money they're investing in this thing is not matched by sufficient revenue yet. There's not enough people buying into it, paying for it, that would justify the trillions of dollars they need to pour into developing these models. So there's a serious economic cliff that they're looking at. Of course, in Silicon Valley, you can just generate money out of nowhere. It doesn't matter if something works in the long term, billionaires can cash out in the short term. And again, I don't buy the apocalypse framing. I think that's their marketing. I think that's their delusion. I think the problems with AI are near term, and it's what humans will do with AI, not what AI will decide to do, that will cause harm and is already causing harm. At the same time, as someone who used to do political communications, these billionaires have created a wonderful opportunity. They have scared the living hell out of most Americans. People are turning against AI. They're turning against billionaires. They don't want the data centers. So the billionaires, by telling this apocalyptic story that's very thrilling for investors, I suppose, that they're going to invest in the job-killing apocalypse machine that's going to mint new trillionaires, it has succeeded in radicalizing a lot of people against AI. And to your point, ultimately, if this thing is as dangerous and powerful as they say it is, and as it already is without any necessity of imagining a godlike superintelligence that probably will not ever be invented, we should take them at their word, and there should be strong public control and oversight of any such dangerous technology. We wouldn't have let anyone create a nuclear weapon in their garage or their factory in order to sell it to whoever they wanted. There are rules against having this kind of power to do mass harm to a certain degree. And ultimately, we'd want strong government oversight, but here's the problem. Not this government, not this fascist regime, which, by the way, is the Trump family is completely invested in AI through their multiple Silicon Valley ventures that have now sprung up to create a machine of unprecedented corruption in Washington. So we're kind of in a pickle. We need a new government, a new trustworthy, responsible, non-corrupt government, and then we need strong public control over AI. But right now, we have to go through a very dangerous maze here of navigating this particular situation, I think.
0: But in along with the hype about AI coming from the tech bros themselves, there are a couple of examples where AI was used in the military context in this misbegotten war going on in the Persian Gulf. On the first day, a bunch of Iranian schoolchildren were killed because the Tomahawk missile was using AI targeting. But more recently, we're learning that a Chinese ship was almost intercepted by American commandos based upon a threat coming that turned out to be generated by AI, that this ship was carrying nuclear materials or even nuclear weapons to the Middle East. And at the last minute, they went back over the intel and they finally got to the source of the intel and they realized that it was an AI, what they call an AI hallucination, that inserted nuclear weapons into the mix. So you almost had a major clash between the United States and China. So that is pretty serious skill.
3: And again, these are things that we're training these things to do. AIs do what they're trained to do. We are training them and using them, deploying these technologies, obviously, before they're ready to go, right? It made a bad prediction, and that bad prediction that it was programmed to make almost resulted in real-world consequences, and it has in other places. AI is killing people, not because it has decided to kill people. AI doesn't have the power to decide anything, but because it is following its training prompts and resulting in bad decisions, bad predictions that result in real-world harm. So all of it together, whether you believe in the godlike myth or not, the on the Venn diagram, the common ground is that this stuff is dangerous and it should not be controlled by a handful of apocalyptic billionaires who have no problem with mass murder as long as they can make money and gain power from it. And that's unfortunately what our situation has become, this apocalyptic fascist tech oligarchy that has melded with the Trump administration at the worst possible time and sees AI and crypto as the tools for undermining the world order and remaking it as a sort of fascist corporate dictatorship, which, by the way, is not my framing of it. This is what these guys have been saying and writing and pushing for decades now. And that's why I wrote my book, to tell people what the billionaires have been saying, because it certainly appears to be what they are now doing in the news every day.
0: But meanwhile, they're doing tremendous damage to the environment with these data centers, which consume enormous amounts of electricity and water and are becoming increasingly unpopular. So it's not as if we're getting, if the damage is not already being done. And by the way, people don't seem to make the connection of how it's a 1-2 punch, because these data centers are also used for crypto and AI. So you've got the crypto scam and the AI bubble all wrapped into one.
3: At a moment when we really needed to be scaling back our energy usage and switching to clean energy, which we were on the way to doing, Silicon Valley went and created new ways to burn as much energy as possible. It's almost satanic in its design that at the worst possible moment, you create a new way to have to burn fossil fuels. Now they're arguing for nuclear. You know, a lot of these guys believe in something called the Kardashev skill, which means that our civilization is only advanced if we burn as much energy as possible and consume as many resources as possible. This is anti-human thinking. And it's not just the environmental damage, which is grave and unforgivable. But remember, these large language models, these chatbots were created by basically stealing and harvesting all the creativity and writing and art and film and music of the entire planet and all of history in order to create a marketable product, a regurgitation machine that they're trying to sell as the thing that will replace all human labor eventually. So every way you look at it, you've got this anti-human technology that's being forced down our throats. Nobody voted for this weird, dark, dystopian future. And I think what we're seeing in the protests against data centers is the beginning of some real serious, even bipartisan pushback against these grim dystopian fantasies coming out of Silicon Valley via AI and via crypto.
0: Well, when you use the word satanic, it's not hyperbole when it comes to Peter Thiel, right? He's been running around the country through a group called ACTS, Acknowledging Christ in Technology and Science. And he's talking about the Antichrist and even suggested at one point that maybe Trump is the Antichrist. Well, if Trump's the Antichrist, you're the guy that put him and particularly his vice president, Vance, into politics and elevated them. So what's going on there? Have we ever figured out what he's doing? Why is he doing this? Do you know?
3: He has an unhealthy obsession with the Antichrist, unfortunately. He's kind of telling on himself in a lot of ways. If you look at his Antichrist lectures, he describes this mythical Antichrist as someone who will go around the world preaching about apocalypse and danger in order to take control of the world using technology and with the slogan of peace and safety, which sounds a lot like Silicon Valley these days and companies like Palantir, which, you know, we're being sold this surveillance society as our future of safety, which meanwhile these guys get completely rich and create more economic distress and therefore more economic crime. And their only solution to that is not to solve the underlying problems in society, but to sell us more cameras, more surveillance programs, and of course more prisons to harvest the results of all of that surveillance. So when Peter Thiel describes the Antichrist, he often appears to be describing himself. Chapter 7 of my book is called Antichrist, and it's about Silicon Valley's scary new religion, where they believe they're on the cusp of creating this godlike force, AI, that will grant them eternal life, and they'll be able to travel on the planets and other stars and harvest them and enjoy this sort of abundant paradise that will supposedly be created by this technology. All of this is religious delusion, by the way. And if you look at what they're promising, that they're going to interface with God, have eternal life, go up into the heavens and enjoy paradise, they have basically rewritten the Christian eschatology, remade it in their own image. So this is some pretty ugly and dangerous stuff. But I do think in the protests we're seeing arise against data centers and AI, the makings of a counter-revolution.
0: But isn't the reality more like Aldous Huxley's Soma, where Zuckerberg's idea is that everybody, because AI takes away your job, so you sit around on the couch all day on a digital doll with a helmet on that gives you a virtual reality that you live in. I mean, it does feel like Soma. This techno-feudalism is upon us, but their visions, as for all of the crazy stuff that they're talking about, at the end of the day, it is a form of serfdom, isn't it?
3: Well, since when do we allow unproductive people to sit around enjoying life in this society? We don't do that. right? So there's this idea that these billionaires talk about that, oh, don't worry about losing your job. AI is going to create abundance, a superabundance. And everyone will get a share of what Sam Altman calls universal extreme wealth. But since when is wealth shared? Since when is abundance shared? We already have abundance on this planet. We could all have food and healthcare and education. There's a whole other way to do life. But we don't do it that way because abundance is not distributed rationally, fairly, logically, or in a way that would even be better for everyone in the economy. It's a greedy system we have. Our morality teaches people that you should hoard as much wealth as possible, and no one is entitled to anything unless they work very, very hard for it. And so you can't make that argument anymore when there's no jobs. But I don't think they're going to share the abundance at all. They're going to become trillionaires, and then they're going to become obsessed with being quadrillionaires. And if you want to know what the future of people is if they don't have any more economic productivity, look at what's happening to the people who were on USAID support, who are dying now because we cut off a necessary lifeline for no reason. The richest man in the world, Elon Musk, delivered a targeted hit on the poorest children in the world. They're not going to share anything with anyone. That's just a lie to anesthetize people and to get them to not rebel against the tyranny of technology. So if you want to know what the future is, look at what's happening to those poor people in sub-Saharan Africa who are dying because Elon Musk cut off vaccines and basic support for food and health.
0: Right, but at the present, they're buying the next election. Musk bought the last election with $300 million. This time around, probably an equal amount of money. The New York Times recently had a report on who was funding this current election, and it turns out that $1.2 billion has been spent, probably more by now, most of which comes from the Silicon Valley people, Andreessen and Musk and company. There's only one Democrat in the whole list, and that's George Soros. So they not only are they trying to create this dystopian future, at the present they're buying the politics in order to control our politics. And so again, it feels like a 1-2 punch.
3: The billionaires of Silicon Valley figured out that democracy is for sale, and now they're trying to buy the entire system in order to break it. And they're mostly supporting, Trump and the Republicans. That's who they really want to win because the Republican Party has been completely corrupted, as has the Trump family. But they're also trying to buy people on both sides because they have enough money to do that. So we already see a realignment with some of these billionaires trying to cozy back up to Democrats just in case there is a free and fair election in the midterms here. And so I think we got to keep an eye on how much money they're spending. A few years ago, crypto wasn't spending anything in politics. They weren't even a real player. Now they're the biggest spender in American elections. And AI, crypto, and venture capital supported PACs have around $400 million on hand for the midterms alone, according to Tech Influence Watch, a website that I recommend people check out. And so they are betting big again this year, but if they don't win with just the Republicans, they're going to also buy off Democrats and make sure they stay quiet and help to launder these guys' reputation once Democrats retake power.
0: Right, and they did it in the last election with Sherrod Brown. They knocked him off, the Ohio senator, who's a critic of crypto. And this time around, apparently there's a massive influx of crypto money. But again, it's double jeopardy because it's no sense to crypto, apart from the fact that these data centers are destroying us, our environment, in order to create this manufactured tokens. It's never made any sense to spend real money to buy fake money. So that's where I think it's just unbelievable, the idea that you could buy an election on fake money. But just in the last minute here, I wanted, since we're offering up your book in support of Background Briefing and public radio across KPFA in Northern California, KPFK in Los Angeles and Southern California, and KFCS in Central California out of Fresno. Gil, you're the grandson of Mexican immigrant farm workers. You've had an extraordinary, I guess, is this a California dreaming kind of resume where you go from the fields of California to then become the press secretary and advisor to Governor Jerry Brown, Dianne Feinstein, and Kamala Harris?
3: Definitely. I've had an interesting and extraordinary journey, and that's why I feel it's important for me to take on the subject of fighting against these fascist oligarchs, because on the front lines of this fascist attack have been immigrants, particularly Latino immigrants, who've been viciously targeted by the military.

0: strange, bizarre, and anti-democratic ideas that have been embraced by billionaires. And so it's amazing to me that my book is 5 weeks out, number five on the New York Times bestseller list, because people know something is wrong and they know the press isn't telling them. So I thank you for bringing me on early, letting me talk about this stuff to your audience. There are a lot of people who are now listening who were not listening before, and there are still some establishment outlets that have decided my book doesn't exist. But by making the bestseller list, we prove that we really don't need them. The gatekeepers can't really hold the gate anymore. They should have learned that by seeing what happened with Trump, and we can go around them and tell stories that are important and true without being censored by the mainstream press and its very prim requirements for subservience to the billionaire class.
1: Well, Gilda Rana, thank you very much for joining us here today.
0: Thank you.
1: And this is Ian Masters live on KPFK, and you've been listening to Gilda Rana, the author of probably the most important book of the year, if not the decade, The Nerd Reich, Silicon Valley Fascism and the War on Democracy. And Gil, of course, is revealing in this book, of course, we all know about the Silicon Valley technology of moving fast and breaking things. But what Gil Duran is revealing in this book is something far more sinister. And that's a decades-long campaign to replace elected governments with corporate rule. And the new lords are Peter Thiel, Marc Andreessen, Sam Altman, and Elon Musk, among others. And they are creating a future of digital feudalism powered by cryptocurrency, artificial intelligence, and the algorithmic propaganda of social media. So this is the reality. The world's richest men who are backing Trump, or they own Trump, and they also own J.D. Vance, who will be the next president before we know it. These men, the world's richest men, are building a new political order. And Gil is explaining this to us, and there's nothing more important, Alan. 818-985-5735, 818-985-KPFK is the number to call. This is a $125 gift in support of Background Briefing and KPFK. Alan Minsky, I take it you share my alarm and my concerns and my belief that this is possibly the most important political book of the year, if not the decade.
2: I'd agree with that. I think that the Nerd Reich, what you have here is a traditional journalist who stumbles into this and he digs into it and he digs deeper and he gains an understanding and he keeps digging and it gets darker as he keeps digging. And not only is his journalistic rigor maintained throughout the book, it is his passion and the sense of we have to ring the alarm bells right now as loud as we possibly can comes through on every page of the book. It is passionate. It is journalistically rigorous. And I can think of no book that I would recommend as highly as The Nerd Reich by Gil Durand. And again, Ian Masters, you are so exceptional in interviews with the authors who write important books. And this is certainly clear today with your dialogue with Gil Durand. But folks, again, $125 pledge of support. Break it up over to payments over five payments, if you like. $25 a shot, if that makes it easier. But you're supporting Background Briefing. You're supporting a show that brings you voices like Gil Durand 5 days a week for free over KPFK's airwaves. And it's free because it is supported by you, the listeners. This is fantastic work, absolutely passionate work by an exceptional journalist on what could be singularly there's no more important subject that there could possibly be for us. And, you know, E-Masters, one of the things I like to remind people and everybody listening, and I know KPFK listeners maybe get this better than other people, but every single person in the United States and most people around the world have had their sense of subjectivity transformed by the reality of American democracy. The idea that the leading power in the world, the people are sovereign in this state, has absolutely constructed who we are as subjects in our lives across the world, but particularly in the United States. And to have these guys develop this ideology and then develop the power and capital backing to make them so powerful in the society that they can set out destroying American democracy with a vision for absolute devastation of American democracy, that this Nerd Reich could be poised to prevail, will absolutely shatter the very sense of who we are as people. And we are very comfortable as popular sovereigns. We want to remain popular sovereigns. We have to understand what we're up against in this.

0: Sadly, it came forward from just not far from where KPFA, our sister station up in Northern California, has been so gloriously broadcasting since 1949. Well, the Bay Area is a site of political contestation. All of California is. And we have to defeat the Nerd Reich. This is the book that lays it all bare. 818-985-5735 is to support the radio station that's going to deliver you the truth about what we're up against right now to preserve American democracy, and a show, Background Briefing, that does this 5 days a week for free over the airwaves thanks to your donations. So give whatever you can. 818-985-5735, 818-985-KPFK. Ian.
1: And again, the Nerd Reich is a $125 gift in support of Background Briefing and KPFK at 818-985-5735, 818-985-KPFK, the Nerd Reich, Silicon Valley Fascism, and the War on Democracy. And about this book, Wajahat Ali says, the Nerd Reich is a clarion warning about the rise of techno-fascist sociopaths who seek to profit off our collective misery. In clear, compelling, and meticulously researched detail, Gilderand sounds the alarm about the incestuous cabal of broligarchs. He brings the receipts and the righteous rage. And The Guardian says, Durand, a journalist and a former political advisor, lays out the narrative in exacting detail, outlining the connections between these men, and it's all men, and the origins of their often deeply weird beliefs, many of which view everyone outside their circle or opposed to their agenda as expendable. So are we to be expendable? We've already been told that AI could cause an extinction within 10 years. So we have really have got to make a stand against these people and the way they want to take the world. And they've already taken our government. As I say, Peter Thiel owns J.D. Vance. Trump has sold out to them. I mean, he'll sell out to anybody. So they own him. And we can have a President Vance before we know it, unfortunately. So we really have to understand what we're up against. But these people are deeply unpopular, as are their data centers, which is at the heart of both the crypto scam and the AI bubble. So again, 818-985-5735, 818-985-KPFK. Alan?
0: Well, one thing that Durand does, and this is in marked contrast to almost every other book on the subject, is he gives you a very, very clear and laid out understanding of the ideology that informs the Nerd Reich, as he calls it, which, by the way, is not a term that he coined, and he talks about that in the book, or he explains that in the book. And it's actually the term, believe it or not, Ian, that was coined by the people, basically the grouping of people that, or people around the people who are highlighted in this book as the Nerd Reich. So they really understood a good amount about what they were getting at. But he really lays out their thinking and their way of looking at the world. You'll hear ad nauseum across the board right now that the superintelligence is being developed. It's going to be smarter than any human. But you see, it's also incredibly stupid because it has nothing, no emotional intelligence. It can fake emotional intelligence, but it will never have emotional intelligence. And it is heartless. It is entirely, the AI is entirely determined by outcome and seeking the best possible rational outcome as understood by just clear-cut measures of accomplishment. And this is one of the reasons it's so incredibly dangerous to humanity, of course, but it's laid out that this is what's valued by these people and not at all the human soul, not the things that we truly care about. That's not a concern for these guys, and they're heartless in that regard. They are purely of this order of hyper-rationality, outcomes, Ayn Randian ideology, free marketism, and the idea that the great men, them, in their minds, should be making all decisions for society, and that nobody, not any of us, outside of their realm, should have any say over the direction or determination of society. It really paints an incredible picture of who these people are, why they think the way that they do, in great depth and with great understanding. It's an incredibly insightful book, The Nerd Reich by Gilderand. $125 thank you gift It's available if you call now. We'll send it to you as a thank you gift when you support Background Briefing and KPFK Radio when you call 818-985-5735, 818-985-KPFK. And folks, that is more than worth it because what you get is Background Briefing 5 days a week over the airwaves of KPFK Radio. And we need to keep this institution alive and thriving. Ian.
1: And of course, this broadcast has been warning about Trump as a fascist for the last 10 years plus. But in effect, we've really missed the target, the real target, the Silicon Valley techno-fascists, because they're the ones behind the scenes. They're the ones buying our elections. They're the ones that have bought this ridiculous president and this disgraceful vice president that they own. This is what we really should be focusing on. Trump is going to self-destruct. We're already witnessing that. But these people have enormous resources, and they're determined, they're willful, they're crazy, and they control AI. AI, you know, is controlled by a handful of oligarchs. I mean, I was talking to Gil about this, you know, that the Manhattan Project, which was the original extinction event, if you will, that brought about nuclear weapons, that was a government operation with, you know, hired scientists, totally controlled by the government. This AI extinction event that we may be facing, it's controlled by literally a handful of these oligarchs. Nobody knows what they know, what they're up to. The government doesn't have any traction, nor does the people. So we have to read this book, we have to understand this problem, and we have to act. And this is why I highly recommend this new book by Gil Durand, The Nerd Reich, Silicon Valley Fascism and the War on Democracy, $125 gift in support of Background Briefing at KPFK at 818-985-5735, 818-985-KPFK. And of course, we're in an era of oligarchs and brolligarchs buying our media. CNN is now owned by the Ellisons along with CBS. And Trump is calling for a kind of state media. You can see how vital it is to have alternative media, since the oligarchs not just buying our politics, but they're also buying our media. And of course, your donations keep KPFK alive. There's a skeleton crew operating. They brought this back from the near death. They're trying to save KPFK, keep it vital, keep it going. We would appreciate any donations, and particularly matching funds here today, particularly given how important Gil Durand's book is. Again, 818-985-5735, 818-985-KPFK. A last word from you, Alan?
0: 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We need this show more than ever. As you can see, we need incisive intelligence. We need journalistic depth. We need to have just a penetrating effort day in, day out to understand the world we're in so that it can be explained in ways that we can be mobilized to take actions to preserve our democracy, to preserve our very sense of self and subjectivity. This show is your ally, folks. 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
1: 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Bye for now.

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0: KPFA.org. 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

0: Good evening. It's Wednesday, October 7th. I'm Scott Baba. The historically late first hurricane of the Atlantic storm season heads towards the United States Gulf Coast.
1: Tropical storm Isaias formed this morning. It's forecast to rapidly strengthen during the next couple of days. It could become a hurricane by Thursday.
0: Immigrant rights advocates march 96 miles to bring attention to the inhumane and deadly conditions at the Adelanto Immigrant Detention Center in Los Angeles.
2: Every room in the facility is packed to the brim with people who have been kidnapped by these guys and are just either waiting to be seen or in transfer.
0: And today marks 3 years since the October 7th attack that set off the ongoing conflict in Gaza.
3: This was a colossal failure of the state of Israel.
4: I lost everything. My home is gone, destroyed, and on the verge of collapse. Yet, we still live in it, wishing it would simply collapse in on us so we could finally find rest from this life.
0: These stories and more coming up. From the studios of KPFA Berkeley, this is the Pacifica Evening News. I'm Scott Baba. Two attacks on airports in Saudi Arabia claimed by Iran-backed Houthi rebels in neighboring Yemen killed three people today. This, according to Saudi officials, pulling the kingdom deeper into the latest front of the Iran war. The Saudi Civil Aviation Authority did not blame any specific party, but the Houthis took credit. The attack on Aba Airport killed Moroccan and Algerian residents and wounded 28 other people. The strike on Riyadh's King Khalid Airport killed a Sudanese national and wounded 8. The Saudi-led coalition said it intercepted a ballistic missile north of Riyadh and destroyed a platform in Sana'a that had been used to launch attacks on the Saudi capital. The Associated Press could not verify those claims. The Houthis also said they fired missiles at a military camp near Aden's airport early this morning. Aden security officials said two missiles targeted the airport with no casualties. One landed near the runway just before a flight from Cairo touched down safely at 3:30 a.m. while passengers waited to board a flight to Jeddah. The attacks come as Saudi Arabia and allied Yemeni forces press a ground and air offensive to retake territory that the rebels seized last month along the Red Sea coast and the Bab el-Mandeb Strait, a route for about 12% of global trade. On Monday, the Houthis announced attacks on airports and oil facilities in Saudi Arabia in what they said was retaliation for Saudi aggression and warned other nations to avoid the region. Brigadier General Yahya Sari, the Houthi military spokesperson, said, "The armed forces warn all international airlines using Saudi airspace to cease their flights, as it has become an operation zone for our forces, with the exception of the sacred airspace over Mecca and Medina. We disclaim any responsibility for the consequences of ignoring this warning." Coalition forces said they recaptured key areas this week. Two Houthi officials now claim the rebels have regained the town of Dubab, the nearby village of Al-Jadid, and the strait itself, which a Yemeni government official denied. Neither claim could be verified. Fighting has centered around Dubab, south of the port of Mocha. Coalition spokesperson Major General Turkel Al-Malki has vowed full operational support to Yemeni government forces until the Houthis are eliminated, with 100 fighter jets involved in a stated aim of retaking the Yemeni capital of Sana'a. U.S. support has reportedly included intelligence sharing, target identification, and planning. The Houthis say Saudi forces have struck civilian sites in Sana'a, Taiz, Jaf, Sada, and Marib. Almost 1,000 people have been killed and more than 200,000 displaced since the fighting re-escalated this year, according to the United Nations. The World Health Organization said cholera and malnutrition cases are rising, Trauma care is harder to reach, and some hospitals are short of surgical supplies. The amount of oil in storage that the global market can actually tap is running low. This, according to industry executives who spoke this week at the Energy Intelligence Forum in London, an annual fossil fuel industry event. Delegates said that low oil stores are making the market more fragile and pushing prices higher. Governments and energy companies have drawn down stockpiles to ease pressure from unprecedented supply disruptions this year caused by the wars in the Middle East and Ukraine. Saudi Aramco CEO Amin Nasser said more than 1 billion barrels have been released since the Middle East crisis began, mostly from onshore commercial inventories, which he called the last major tool available. He said fewer than 6 billion barrels of commercial inventory remain, and the vast majority of that is not practically available. Not all stored oil can be used, because some sits in tank bottoms and pipelines, and some is protected by government rules requiring minimum emergency stocks. The International Energy Agency is preparing to release 100 million barrels of crude and diesel to ease soaring diesel prices. It is unclear whether that total includes barrels from the agency's record 400 million barrel release in March that had not yet reached the market. For scale, world demand is about 102 million barrels a day. So the planned release would cover only about one day of global consumption. Chevron CEO Mike Wirth said the loss of these buffers has raised oil's price floor. Executives say they expect the turmoil to last beyond next year because refilling inventories while also meeting global demand could take years. Vitol CEO Russell Hardy said the world now depends on seaborne exports from the Middle East to stay balanced through the winter because the West has no more inventories left to drain. Russia pounded Ukraine with missiles and drones overnight, killing at least 28 people and injuring about 100 in what Ukrainian President Volodymyr Zelensky called one of its most vile strikes. The heaviest losses were in Perluki in the northern Chernihiv region, where a missile destroyed a five-story apartment building. Governor Vyacheslav Chaus said 20 people died, including five children. Around 55 people were wounded in the town. Rescuers sifted through rubble with an excavator and shovels and pulled out 15 survivors. Falling drone debris also killed two people in a Kyiv suburb, and civilians died in Alexandria and Kremchuk. Many Kyiv residents sheltered overnight in metro stations. Zelensky said Russia fired 70 missiles, many of them fast ballistic munitions, along with dozens of Shahed attack drones. He noted the attack fell on Vladimir Putin's birthday, saying, quote, "This is the kind of birthday present that Putin gave himself. The killing of children, the killing of people." He also called for more sanctions against Putin and Russia, saying, Putin can still sell oil, and when he does, the math in dollars and euros, war still pays. It is advantageous for him to wage war. War is in his nature. It is his ideology. And all of this is a problem not only for Ukraine, not only for us, not only for our people and our children. It is a problem for everyone in Europe and in the Western world. Russia is waging war against all the rules of life, to do away with all rules, leaving only the will of the strong. Russia's defense ministry said it hit military industrial sites, including facilities where Ukrainian firm Firepoint makes and stores cruise missiles and drones. Ukraine's Air Force said it shot down just over 80% of 46 jet-powered drones, up from 50 to 60% in recent weeks. Zelensky said ballistic missiles remain the biggest challenge, since Patriot systems are the only weapon that can stop them, and global supplies have been drained. Zelensky said Ukraine would answer the attack by hitting Russian energy sites. Ukraine received 1.2 billion euros from the European Union today. A top official with the World Health Organization said the UN Health Agency doesn't know how a lab employee in Siberia died amid concerns about pneumonic plague. She called on Russia to provide more information. Maria Van Kerkhove, who director of WHO, Director of Epidemic and Pandemic Management, said the agency doesn't know what the causative agent was behind the woman's death last week.
5: WHO has...
6: What we have been told is that they had no case of plague registered in this area and that no high-threat pathogens were detected. So clearly, we would like more information to understand which laboratory tests were conducted, which pathogens were evaluated, and if this individual didn't die from plague, then how did she die?
0: Since the suspicious death of the lab worker, Russian authorities have kept a tight lid on information about it. The incident has been surrounded by secrecy and claims that it could have been caused by pneumonic plague. WHO Director General Tedros Adhanom Ghebreyesus called for Russia to be more open about the situation.
5: WHO has offered technical support related to plague and lab biosafety and biosecurity. And we don't yet have the full picture of this event, and we're not able to conduct a full risk assessment. Timely, complete, and transparent information sharing under the international health regulations is essential to clarify conflicting reports and enable an accurate assessment of potential public health risks.
0: While the case has raised global concerns, Russian state television and other national state-controlled media have steered clear of the subject. Some state-sponsored news outlets withdrew earlier reports about the case. A giant golden statue of a naked President Donald Trump has gone on display inside the European Parliament in Strasbourg, France. The 8.5-foot-tall sculpture is titled Orange Plague. It shows the naked Trump holding scales of justice in one hand and an extra-long golf club in the other. He sits atop the shoulders of a smaller clothed man who has hollow eyes. Below on the ground sits a golf ball made to look like the world. On the statue's plinth is a poem which reads, quote, "I am sitting on the back of a man. He is sinking under my burden. I will do anything to help him, except stepping down from his back." The statue stands at one of the busiest intersections connecting two parliament buildings and is scheduled to remain through Thursday. Danish artist Jens Galskiot, who covered the work in 23-karat gold leaf, said it was inspired by the emperor's new clothes, the fairy tale in which a vain ruler parades naked because no one dares to tell him the truth. Galskiot called Trump a major threat to the rules-based world order, democratic values, and efforts to address the climate crisis, and urged people to stand together against his influence. Danish lawmaker Per Clausen, a member of the European Parliament from a left-wing party, invited the artist to show the work. He said he is not worried about how Trump might react. The statue was previously shown at last year's COP30 climate conference in Brazil and at this year's Munich Security Conference. The White House has not responded. Scientists Henry Kagan and Kenzo Soai have won the Nobel Prize in Chemistry for untangling mysterious mirror images in molecules, a discovery that has been used to develop countless drugs and transformed modern medicine. Many molecules come in versions that look alike but are not exactly identical, like right and left hands. When designing drugs to treat diseases, scientists want to be choosy about which mirror image they get. Kagan, who is from France, and Soai from Japan, found ways to make a chemistry pick a side, designing and describing reactions to produce the desired mirror image. Tropical storm Esaia has formed off eastern Mexico. National Hurricane Center senior specialist Eric Blake said the tropical storm is forecast to become a hurricane and hit the U.S. Gulf Coast this week, the first hurricane of the Atlantic season.
1: Tropical storm Isaias formed this morning. It's forecast to rapidly strengthen during the next couple of days. It could become a hurricane by Thursday. Right now it's over the southwestern Gulf, moving slowly to east-northeast.
0: The storm is on track to tie or break a 121-year-old record as the latest first Atlantic hurricane of the season. Isaia was centered this morning about 255 miles northwest of Progreso, Mexico. The Hurricane Center said the storm had maximum sustained winds of 50 miles per hour. Blake said hurricane watches will likely be required for a portion of the U.S. northern Gulf Coast.
1: There's a really increasing risk of heavy rainfall, storm surge, high wind impacts along some portion of the northern Gulf Coast. We urge people to keep following the situation, as watches could be issued later today.
0: Forecasters predict the storm will become a hurricane on Thursday as it turns northwards towards the Gulf Coast. Landfall is expected late Friday or early Saturday between the Mississippi coast and the Florida Panhandle. Weather officials say they recommend residents in the area to begin reviewing their hurricane plans now. Activists marched 96 miles from the Adelanto Detention Center to Los Angeles to bring attention to immigration and customs enforcement activity. The Adelanto Detention Center has been the site of multiple deaths and has been accused of inhumane conditions. At the same time, ICE activity has increased primarily in Central California. KPFA's Kennedy Cuello reports.
7: A 96-mile march between the Adelanto Detention Center and Los Angeles concluded Tuesday. Activists marched to bring attention to the reported conditions at the Adelanto Detention Center, where four detainees have died in custody since September 2025. The Adelanto Detention Center is run by the private company Geo Group and has been under scrutiny for its conditions since its opening in 2011. Reports have only grown under President Donald Trump's second term as immigration crackdowns have increased. Angelica Salas is the director for the Coalition of Humane Immigrant Rights, and she wants people to remember the struggle immigrants take on to get to the United States and the treatment they face at the hands of ICE.
8: What this vigil and what all the actions are about is because we know that the human rights of our people are being violated, that violence is being committed against entire families, that the people who are in these immigration prisons need to be with their families and not in these prisons that do not provide them food, that do not provide them medical care, and that is killing them. People have died.
7: During this march, ICE has increased operations in California with less than a month before the midterm elections. This uptick is being felt heavily in Central California, on the coast and in the valley. Alfred Aldrete is a part of Fresno Resistance, a local network to protect their community against ICE. He says that the city of Fresno has been expecting this surge.
2: It's finally here. They're taking people out of gas stations and rest stops. This morning I got notifications from community members about ICE outside of the Edison High area here in Fresno. And so they're outside of schools. You know, they're going to be anywhere where they can pretty much kidnap and snatch up our community members.
7: Aldrete says the community has been in fear as ICE has detained non-criminals and those obtaining permanent residency. He says he and other community organizers protest outside of local holding centers, and that with the uptick in ICE activities, the holding facility in Fresno has been the busiest he's seen. He describes a day in which 15 van loads of people were taken to the center.
2: Only four were released that day, and out of those four, all four of those people mentioned to us and the legal observers while we were giving them snacks and water and such like that, that every room in the facility is packed to the brim with people who have been kidnapped by these guys and are just either waiting to be seen or in transfer. And to me, that blew my mind. The facility is not big at all.
7: Adelanto Detention Center is the largest detention center in California. Some that were detained during this surge in ICE activity have already been confirmed to be sent there. For KPFA News, I'm Kennedy Cuello.
0: The Deportation Data Project shows a dramatic increase in ICE arrests since Donald Trump took office last year, with Texas followed by Florida and then California, seeing the largest spikes. And while recent attention has focused on the Central Valley, multiple people were recently taken by ICE at a Home Depot in Concord, California. This follows an uptick in immigration enforcement in the region, especially following the closing of the San Francisco Immigration Courthouse, which had been a focal point of arrests and protests. KPFA's Lauren Schmidt spoke with Concord Mayor Laura Nakamura about the impacts on the community.
4: Mayor Nakamura, there has been an uptick in immigration and customs enforcement in the courts and on the streets in your community, becoming a focal point of ICE activity in the East Bay. Can you share an overview of what you've been tracking?
9: What I can tell you is that with the closure of the court, the immigration court that is located in San Francisco, there are more cases being heard in the Concord location at the Gateway Building. And what I can share with you is that there are regular rallies to raise awareness to this, and there are prayer vigils that happen in the mornings for people who are showing up for their appointments. There are peaceful prayer vigils wherein people trying to help anyone going into that building. I think that our community is kind of showing up in all sorts of good ways to support people who are going through the immigration process and actually going through what I think is the due process of showing up to their appointments as they're supposed to.
4: We have been seeing an unprecedented rise of people who are following the law, who are showing up to the legal procedures, not the so-called worst of the worst being apprehended by ICE. What have you been hearing from your constituents about this increased activity, and how has it impacted your community?
9: There are people who are afraid to go to the grocery store. There are people who are afraid to take their kids to school. There's a lot of concern, but you probably have heard also of one of the most recent cases that was, there was a lot of immediate attention to the nurse Maureen, who was doing her due diligence as she had been doing for the last 20 years. She showed up in San Francisco and didn't go home to her family that night. She was taken, no phone call, and her husband, Peter, for about 24-hour period of time, could not figure out. He didn't know where she was. It was a really, she's a neighbor of mine. She lives up the street. She's a nurse. She showed up during COVID. She's a first responder and has no problems with the law. She's an upstanding member of our society. Her children are part of a Boy Scout troop. For me, when I heard about it, just the fact that she's got two children, 10 and 12, and they were like, when is mom going to come home? They kept asking their father, when is mom coming home? And he didn't have the answers. And at times, he didn't even know where she was.
4: What, if any, measures are you and the rest of the city looking at to combat the targeting of your constituents and their families?
9: We all have a role to play. There are amazing community groups like CIPN, C-I-P-N. It's the Concord Immigrant Protection Network that are mobilizing to take care of people that are being impacted. There is Monument Impact. They'll deliver food to people if they're afraid to go to the grocery store or show up at the food pantry. These are the groups that are on the ground that are probably the most able to help.
4: Concord uses Flock cameras, and new reporting has raised concerns about California agencies sharing license plate data with federal and out-of-state agencies, despite being against state law. Have you spoken with your police chief about compliance with SB 34's data sharing restrictions and SB 54, the state sanctuary policy, which prohibits the cooperation with federal immigration enforcement?
9: Yes, yes, and yes. I have had conversations. To my knowledge, we are following to the letter of the law, both of those.
4: Are you investigating concerns that ICE could gain side door access to Concord's Flock data through other agencies or even Flock itself, as we've recently reported, like in Marin County? What steps are you taking to prevent that?
9: I can tell you I'm having general conversations with our police chief. This is something that I haven't heard of, but now that you've raised it to my awareness, I will bring it up again or bring it up in my next conversation with him. I'd like more information about that. I think you raise a lot of concerns, And I think the best option that we have is November 3rd, and I would urge people to vote.
0: Immigration hearings previously held in San Francisco have largely moved to Concord. Mission Local reported that 684 people have received final removal orders after missing hearings there in June. I'm Scott Baba. 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And I just wanted to break in here for a moment. Well, want is a strong word, but I am breaking in for a moment because...

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That number again is 818-985-KPFK. As one of the oldest listener-sponsored radio stations in the United States, second only to our sister station KPFA in Berkeley, KPFK has been at the forefront of providing independent, progressive, and diverse programming since 1959. KPFK is one of the five stations in the Pacifica Network, a national network of community radio stations that's been providing independent media to communities across the country for over seven decades now, with KPFA kicking things off in 1949. At its core, Pacifica Radio is about giving a voice to the voiceless. It's about being a platform for the underserved, marginalized, and underrepresented communities that have traditionally been left out of mainstream media. It's about promoting alternative perspectives, empowering critical thinking, and providing a space for constructive debate and dialogue that's often conspicuously absent from other media outlets. KPFK is dedicated to serving the beautifully diverse communities of Southern California with news and information, music and art, culture and history, and to providing a forum to share community voices and stories. 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

0: 3 years after October 7th, scars of the attack fuel deep divisions over Netanyahu ahead of Israel's election. Much of the world sees tragedy in Gaza, while many Israelis, scarred by the attack, see only a threat. Palestinians remain displaced and fighting for a Palestinian state amid daily bombardment. KPFA's Lauren Schmidt reports.
1: Thousands of Israelis gathered in remembrance of those who were killed in the Hamas attack on southern Israel, including on the field where music festival goers were gunned down by Hamas-led militants 3 years ago. Israelis embraced each other and wept for those lost at the Nova Music Festival, as well as at bomb shelters, intersections, and communities targeted. October 7th was the deadliest day in Israel's history, with 1,200 people killed and 251 taken hostage. This is the third anniversary that marks the first since all hostages, living and dead, were returned. Aidit Sasilk, a Tel Aviv resident, told media she's calling for truth in order to rebuild trust.
2: Oh, I'm here to remember and to remind everyone that we shouldn't forget the lives we lost, and we need to do everything to ensure that a committee of inquiry will happen, because up until now the government is refusing to organize a committee. So I'm here because of that. We shouldn't forget. We can't.
1: The country's prime minister, Benjamin Netanyahu, has faced sweeping accusations that he was given intelligence by multiple regional allies to prevent the attack, but failed to act. Netanyahu is the only senior figure from October 7th still in office, making this month's election in many ways a referendum on his leadership. And his opponents want him to pay for the failures. Like Naftali Bennett, the former Israeli prime minister and candidate in the upcoming Israeli elections.
3: This was a colossal failure of the state of Israel, which was established to defend Jews in our land. But during those minutes, young men and women from all across Israel came over to fight and protect and save lives of their brothers and sisters.
1: Tens of thousands gathered in Tel Aviv for the main ceremony, organized by bereaved families, separate from the official government event. And while many of those Israelis would leave the venue for the comfort of their own homes, hundreds of thousands of Palestinians who have faced collective punishment as innocent civilians, most of their homes no longer exist. The Associated Press spoke with several displaced residents who have endured bombardments and displacements.
4: We have endured 3 years of incredibly difficult life stages. No country in the world has gone through what we have experienced here. A war of extermination, starvation, the absence of schools and universities. Nothing remains. The situation is dire. Since October 7th, we have lived the life we never imagined. We did not flee Gaza to the south. We stayed here. We witnessed death, destruction, and bombardment that we had never known before. We were repeatedly displaced from the Talatini area to Al-Sahaba, then to Sheikh Radwan, and finally to Al-Zaytun. It was an incredibly arduous existence.
1: I lost everything. My home is gone, destroyed, and on the verge of collapse. Yet, we still live in it, wishing it would simply collapse in on us so we could finally find rest from this life.
4: Tragedy, humiliation, suffering. What kind of life have we been living? You can see the suffering and the life we are forced to endure.
1: For Palestinians, the anniversary brings another day of misery and hardship, as the Israeli retaliatory campaign has resulted in over 74,000 people killed. over a quarter of which were children. The brutality of the campaign has left most of Gaza's 2 million residents living in vast, squalid tents. The Israeli military still controls more than half of Gaza. And despite a ceasefire deal that was reached a year ago, Israeli strikes continue almost daily. KPFA's Rami Almagari shares more from the ground.
5: Here at the Barbara shelter camp, one of the largest in southern Gaza, home to 450 displaced families from both Khan Yunis and Rafah, displaced Palestinians continue to struggle to survive 3 years after the Israeli war on Hamas in Gaza. Rawia Al-Segoli and her husband got married a couple of months ago, but they do not feel secure at the shelter camp. Rawia told Pacifica that she continues to fight rats and mosquitoes and other frightening situations.
1: Since the theft, I no longer feel safe. Can you imagine? I still feel worried. That day, I felt terrible fear at the thought of a stranger cutting a hole in the entrance to our tent and coming inside. I still cannot believe he dared to tear open the tent and look at me while I was almost naked on a summer night. Such a person has betrayed God, his fellow citizens, and all the values of this life. He dared to look at another person's body. After this incident, the women in neighboring tents became afraid, and they all began covering themselves fully at night. He did not just steal my belongings, he stole a look he had no right to take. You ask me about security? There is no security here at all. Can you imagine? Now even when I hear a drop of water, I get scared and wake up my husband, Mahmoud. Before, we used to sleep fairly normally, but since the theft, we are always on high alert and get up whenever we hear movement nearby.
5: The couple lost an amount of $6,000, including some jewelry, due to the theft. Some other displaced neighbors in the same shelter camp told Pacifica that the aid supplies coming in never meet their needs. Tariq Al-Amour is the head of former Southern Gaza agricultural NGO. He says that supplies provided by international NGOs do not reach all the displaced residents in Barbara shelter camp and other shelter camps in the region.
6: Some international NGOs like Catholic Church Relief have distributed sheets, but not to everyone. This could be because the quantities are insufficient and are being distributed among several other shelter camps. I believe one or two sheets do not make a tent, which is what people need. A large number of sheets have appeared in the local market and are now being sold for 300 shekels each. This raises some serious questions. Listen, those in charge here in the country should investigate this. It has been going on for a long time. I believe the quantities being sold at the local market are much greater than those being distributed. I believe there is some kind of corruption, but I am not in a position to investigate it. I believe everyone bears responsibility, including residents, international and local organizations, and those in power here in the country. The sheets are too expensive, and people cannot afford them. Every displaced person needs at least 4 or 5 sheets.
5: Only 16% of the families at the shelter camp have received plastic sheets to repair their torn tents ahead of winter. 3 years after the Israeli war in Gaza, more than 1 million displaced Palestinians continue to live in tents with no prospect for reconstruction on the horizon. Khalil Abu Shamala is a long-time civil rights activist in Gaza.
7: After 3 years, our message to the world must be clear. Gaza must not become a forgotten catastrophe, and the human suffering must never be allowed to become normal. Behind every statistic is a human being, a family, a child, a home, and a future. The people of Gaza need more than sympathy. They need protection, humanitarian access, medical care, clean water, adequate shelter, education, accountability, and the opportunity to rebuild their lives with dignity. The international community must not simply witness this suffering, but act to uphold international law and protect civilians. 3 years is far too long for children to grow up without safety, for families to live without homes, and for an entire population to remain trapped in uncertainty. The world must remember Gaza, protect its people, demand accountability,

0: for the suffering of the Palestinians is the international community's sacrifice of the international law and its inability to enforce it in Gaza.
1: Palestinian sources in Gaza say the amount of humanitarian aid entering Gaza since the ceasefire is only one-third of what was stipulated in the ceasefire deal. Ismail Thawabta is director of the Gaza-based government press office.
2: Regarding materials for displacement camps, including plastic sheets, mobile homes, and other supplies, unfortunately, the Israeli occupation continues to restrict their entry. When some do enter, the quantities are limited to just tens of units. Currently, between 1 million and 1.5 million displaced people need to replace their tents. We urgently need 162,000 tents to replace those that are torn apart. So far, these tents have not entered Gaza as the occupation continues its aggression and siege against the Gaza Strip. This is extremely unfortunate.
1: Since the war began in October 2023, most displaced families have been forced to flee multiple times as the Israeli military has continued military actions across the Gaza Strip, killing over 1,000 since they agreed to a ceasefire. For Pacifica Radio, KPFA, I am Rami El-Mighari in Gaza.
3: Despite the ceasefire, overnight into Wednesday, Palestinians reported a surge of Israeli fighter jets buzzing overhead across Gaza, as residents still grapple with near-daily Israeli strikes. And while many characterize the ongoing campaign as a war, the International Association of Genocide Scholars, or IAGS, says it's a genocide. Like Peter Balakian, a scholar of the Armenian genocide and member of the IAGS.
4: So reprisal for violent acts committed by an oppressed minority group can give rise to genocide, that it emerges out of that context. It's not unusual. It's happened in other cases.
3: In 2025, the International Association of Genocide Scholars passed a resolution declaring that Israel's policies and actions in Gaza meet the legal definition of genocide, as explained by Henry Thériault.
5: And honestly, getting involved on the Gaza issue was a no-brainer.
3: Thériault served two terms as the IAGS president and is of Armenian and Jewish descent, two identities that have faced historical genocides.
5: I think as a genocide scholar, it took me a lot longer and a lot more extensive study to just make sure I was getting this right, other people were getting this right. In part out of sensitivity to the fact that, yeah, I mean, there is a global anti-Semitism out there, and where there isn't a global anti-Sudan sentiment or anti-Myanmar sentiment and so forth. And so thinking about, okay, I really need to check everything here.
3: But he says that conclusion came from reviewing credible sources from around the world, including the United Nations.
5: It became clear that what Israel is perpetrating fits the UN definition, and really for me, I got over the doubt, I got over thinking, you know, I think a cognitive problem that I had, which is, yeah, these are people whose history has been mired in oppression and that culminated, or that the biggest part of which has been this horrific genocide in the form of the Holocaust, you know. How could they perpetrate, you know, and I need to see, make sure that this is what's happening. But I've moved beyond that. And I think a lot of other scholars, including many Holocaust scholars, have moved beyond that point.
3: The IAGS also notes that Hamas committed war crimes.
5: The key thing is they committed acts that for me are criminal terrorist acts that should have been dealt with in a precise criminal justice manner. The fact that Israel is not a party to the ICC court, to the Rome Statute, is really telling, because if they were actually supportive of

0: international justice mechanisms and use those, even with their military, but use that approach, I think there would have continued to be great sympathy for Israelis. There would have been respect for the restraint that they were showing, and the outcome would have been much, much, much more productive for the long-term relationship between Palestinians and Israelis.
1: He also puts blame on the United States and its media that helped to deny that a genocide was taking place.
0: Yeah, in the U.S., obviously the Trump administration is a huge problem. It's a magnification, I think, of the problem we've had, I mean, a historical problem in the U.S. of suppression of what I will say conscientiously challenging views on basic human rights issues. I mean, from civil rights, Native American issue. I mean, we've always had this issue. And the sort of impact on the media of the squelching of, I would say, appropriately fact-based academic, journalistic, political, and other voices on this issue has really meant that the American public, a large part of the American public has been kept ignorant of the details of this issue and really are making political judgments based on very inadequate, manipulated, and false information.
1: Following 3 years of what the IAGS says is a genocide, he says they are now working to rethink genocide studies.
0: We made a huge mistake in not just folding Holocaust studies into genocide studies, but keeping a kind of separate, exceptional space, because that's feeding the narrative right now that is denialist, that is anti, that's justifying genocide and so forth. And they are utterly rethinking Holocaust studies.
1: He said Israel is not alone in its actions, noting that the United States has perpetrated genocide against Native Americans and enforced slavery.
0: And it's no mistake that we're supporting, genocide in this context, because genocide has been a state policy of the United States, certainly through all indigenous peoples, but, Guatemala, East Timor, Bangladesh, I mean, we have been part of genocide after genocide. And, unfortunately, this is the next one that the U.S. our history will show we were part of. We helped perpetrate.
1: Their resolution went through a rigorous peer review process and conformed with the resolution requirements of IAGS laws. 28% of members voted, of which 86 voted in favor of the resolution. For KPFA News, I'm Lauren Schmidt.
2: I'm Scott Baba. 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I just want to talk about how KPFA is great and how we have all of these amazing programs. I actually first found KPFA when I was looking for bluegrass music, and I stumbled on America's Back 40 while I was on my weekly routine on Sundays. I would listen to that. That's how I got into KPFA. We also have Blues by the Bay and a gospel show. I didn't realize that was a thing until recently. But we also have things like Brian Edwards Teeker. We have Chris Welch. We have Amy Goodman. We have this show. And it's that plethora of voices, that plethora of opinions that I think is incredibly meaningful. And I want to see it keep going into the future healthy and strong. But for that to help, and we need your help. We need you to help us make that $450,000, because that money is not just an imaginary number that we plucked out of the air. We didn't just think, oh, we would love to make that kind of money, because that's very symmetrical on some sort of spreadsheet. It's the money we need to pay for running the tower, for keeping the lights on, for paying everyone who wants to create amazing content for you. So if you want to help us keep doing all those things and having all those programs and keeping everything running, then please, please, please, please go to kpfa.org or call 1-800-439-5732. To help me close out this hour, I am once again joined by KPFA News Director Lauren Schmidt and longtime KPFA News reporter Kennedy Cuello. Hey, guys, what's up?
1: Hey, Scott. Yes, we have just a few minutes left in this news hour. And the last time I checked, we were about $200 away from our goal. And we can help get there with your help. You know, tonight we heard Rami's report from Gaza as he continues to risk his life, so we can hear directly from Palestinians on the ground, people whose voices are too often missing from coverage. The genocide scholar we spoke with on tonight's news described how Western media worked to suppress those voices. Meanwhile, people watching on their phones saw what was happening with destruction and families pleading for help in real times, many calling it the first live-streamed genocide. And having members of the media not cover such a critical juncture in human history was really gaslighting on a national scale. And that is why independent journalism matters. That is why hearing directly from the people on the ground matters. And your support makes that reporting possible. It helps us pay Rami for his work, which we have the privilege of paying him what used to be a living wage in Gaza, as the cost of surviving has soared. Gasoline in Gaza is now $30 a liter. But think about what it takes to keep reporting in those conditions, to find people to record their stories, to get their voices out to the world and risk your own life. International journalists are still barred from entering Gaza, and more than 200 journalists have been killed. Yet Rami keeps reporting, and I feel a personal responsibility to support that work. That is exactly why I am a member of
3: Jackson
1: KPFA.
3: Brown has just been added and to the KPFK 90.7 FM benefit concert at the Alex Theater on Wednesday, October 28th, 2026. 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
2: 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And I'm Lynn Harris-Ballin, your host today, and this is what feminism can sound like. The recent case that we've just heard about of a gang rape at Cornell University, which happened back in 2024, has been dominating the news and bringing so many different opinions and shock and dismay, as if this has never happened before, to conversations all over. I'm sure you're hearing this from your friends, seeing it on your social media, and coming up with all kinds of potential ways to deal with this. But there's a long history and a political context for how we got to where we are now. And we're talking with Caroline Heldman, who is a professor at Occidental College right here in LA and department chair of the Gender, Women, and Sexuality Studies department there. And Caroline has been working in this area, writing about this for a very long time. So we're very happy to have you here on Feminist Magazine. Hi, Caroline.
3: Hello, Lynn. It's wonderful to be with you.
2: So, where even to start? I'd like to go back to when the Title IX situation changed, because I think there's a lot of confusion about why Title IX is no longer applicable and how that fits into the current presidential situation as well.
3: Well, Lynn, you might recall that we were having this pretty much the same conversation back in the 2010s, really starting in 2011 and after. And that was the second kind of peak of campus activism. Mm-hmm. The first peak was in the early 90s. The media pretty quickly shut it down, mocking it, you know, making light of campus rape. And then in 2011, President Obama issued a Dear Colleague letter and a DCL. And a DCL simply tells the administration or certain agencies within the president's purview to interpret laws that are already on the books in a new way. And the 2011 DCL really set the tone for campuses having to address this issue because it advised them that sexual violence would now be considered a Title IX violation. And there had been a number of lawsuits and Title IX complaints leading up to this. Some of them were considered, some of them were not. But the Obama administration was very clearly saying in 2011 that, yes, campus sexual violence is a Title IX issue. And if you recall, Title IX is about an equitable education, gender equitable. We tend to think of it as just sports, but actually it covers everything. And so the reasoning behind it being a Title IX issue is that when someone is raped or sexually assaulted, they often will drop out of college or their GPA will be so tanked that they can't go on to graduate school. So this is a life-changing traumatic event. And the Biden was leading the efforts, but the Obama administration recognized that this was, because it was a gender-based crime, a huge difference in who was perpetrating it and who was experiencing it, that it was leading women on campus and gender nonconforming folks, later added, it was leading them to have an inequitable educational experience. So it was a sea change in our ability to hold institutions accountable for campus rape in 2011.
2: Right. And then essentially what came out of that was the campus anti-rape movement, which took
4: these sort of individual-ish situations and connected the dots across campuses so that there were multiple campuses simultaneously. It was a movement, all bringing cases, right?
3: That's right, Lynn. It opened the floodgates where we did a first wave of filings. I was part of the first wave. We filed myself and Dr. Daniel Dirks on behalf of 37 people at Occidental College and UNC, Berkeley, Swarthmore, USC, and Dartmouth. And that was, I should note, coordinated because we knew that we had to, you know, have a coordinated plan to actually get folks in Washington, D.C., and obviously on college campuses to listen. And so we did a first wave of filings and then a second wave of filings. And these are Title IX, right? Opening the floodgates at 2011 DCL. And then we filed, you know, over 100 in the next couple of years. And by we, I mean, we coordinated, we were hive-minding our information, we were coordinating our media strategies in order to really create a movement and be effective. And it was effective. And by 2014, for the very first time, a president, that would again be Biden, I'm sorry, that would be Barack Obama, but with Biden leading the effort, the It's On Us effort from the White House. They, you know, stood at the podium, the president, and addressed sexual violence for the very first time. Never happened in U.S. history. And Barack Obama also signed into law a significant piece of legislation requiring that colleges and universities be more accountable for the sexual violence happening on their campus, making it easier for survivors to report, and really holding institutions, putting them on notice that they couldn't give these light sanctions, which was their bread and butter, and it, you know, essentially keeping rapists on campus with book reports and posters and light sanctions, or having them leave for a semester and then come back. And that's incredibly troubling when you look at the stats, the LESAC study that, you know, it's about roughly 5% committing about 90% of the crimes.
4: Right, which we're looking at essentially serial rapists in that sense.
3: That's right. And the average number of rapes that a serial perpetrator will commit during their time on campus is just under 6. It's a serial rape problem.
4: Absolutely. So what is it about campuses in particular that basically amplify what happens in society in general? There's an intensification that seems to happen there. Can you talk more about that?
3: Yeah, that's a great observation. Institutions in a rape culture, which is our broader culture that doesn't take this seriously and doesn't take rape seriously, you know, because only, you know, 2% of rapists will ever see a day inside a jail cell. And of course, that's not that jail is not the only option, but that's a rough indicator that we don't take it seriously. You know, we celebrate it. We even normal, you know, in our media, and we normalize it for as basically being a part of what it means to be a woman in the US, or part of what it means to be a gender nonconforming person, because their rates look very similar to women's. So we live in a rape culture. And if you're an institution in our culture, you really have three options, or three things happen when students come to campus or any institution. You can amplify the rape culture, you can reflect it, just maintain, or you can interrupt it and minimize it. Campuses amplify it. They are amplifiers, along with the military and along with prisons, where, you know, we don't talk about the fact that it's mostly men, but about 400,000 men are raped each year in prison systems. So that's all three of those institutions have higher rates than the broader culture. And the question you posed, you know, gets right to the heart of it. Why? Well, there are incubators on college campuses of, let's take a step back. Peggy Sande finds that rape-prone cultures and rape-prone institutions have a couple of features in common. One is that there's a lot of male dominance, and two, there are traditional gender roles. So look on college campuses. Where do we see male dominance and traditional gender roles? We see it in the two primary places that amplify rape culture. One is fraternities that have three times the likelihood, frat brothers, of committing campus rape, and male athletes that are about five times more likely than the average male student to commit campus rape. So institutions have known this for a long time. They know that they're an incubator for rape, that they amplify rape culture, and they haven't taken basic, you know, steps to shift their culture.
4: So we see all of these basically outraged and also desperately confused comments on social media where folks are like, ban fraternities. And yes, in an ideal world, they do incubate all sorts of negative behaviors, but that's not going to happen, obviously, because all of these grown-up frat brothers are running many of our institutions. So where can we go from there?
3: Well, the conversation around banning frats, I think, is an important one because it's such a pressure point. But you're right. It's not going to happen. Follow the money. Mm-hmm. Fraternities are a great source of income for institutions, and they're also institutions that make a lot of money. So they're not going to go away overnight. They're also connecting one generation of brothers to the next. And you don't see the same conversation for banning college sports, right? Which I don't think getting rid of these subcultures that are fostering, rape culture on campus are the answer. And it's also not the only place it's happening. I mean, as you point out, Lynn, these are masculinist institutions, institutions of higher ed. If we really want to address, rape culture on college campuses, we would actually, of course, the real response is we would have to address rape culture in our broader society. We would have to move to having less male domination and more fluid gender roles, less rigid traditional roles. And that's not going to happen overnight. But what we can do in the meantime is something really basic, which is reinstate the Obama rules. The piece that I left off about, the history of this is that as soon as Betsy DeVos got in under Donald Trump's first administration, she met with men who had been expelled from campus for rape. So she met with rapists and they gave her advice about how the system should be changed. They immediately got, as I've noted, the Obama rules. They made it more difficult and scarier, I would argue, for survivors to go through the process. So, for example, requiring a live hearing where you have to face your rapist and the possibility of having an attorney present. So if you have enough money, you can essentially intimidate a survivor out of engaging in that process. And it's re-triggering, re-traumatizing. And so the way they set up the process itself really had a chilling effect on reporting. They also raised the standards to make it nearly impossible, or allowed institutions to have a clear and convincing standard, which is much higher, about 75%, versus the preponderance of evidence standard, which is the 50% plus a little that the Obama administration, the Obama rules required. And at the end of the day, we saw maybe a year and a half of the Obama rules being in effect. We don't know precisely how well they were working, but we know that campuses were really, sitting up, taking note, changing their rules, trying to engage in culture shifts. We were just starting to have that conversation when the rules were overturned. Biden tried to reinstate some of them. And then as we know from this last week, wow, what timing, right? The Trump administration overturned put the final nail in the coffin and formally overturned all of the Obama era and then the Biden era regulations around Title IX pertaining to both sexual violence and protections for trans students.
4: Right. The timing was just mind-boggling, as if, we needed a clearer signal right there. That's right there at where it was. So for young women and gender-conforming folks who are entering campus culture right now, this is actually the most dangerous time of the year. It's the first couple of weeks, and I know films have been made about this and books have been written about this, the first couple of weeks of what has been called, as the film was, a hunting ground, right?
3: Yes. The Hunting Ground is a great film by Kirby Dick and Amy Ziering, featuring a lot of our efforts back with the second peak of the campus anti-rape movement. And I think it's fair to say we're in the third movement right now, the third peak of the campus mm-hmm. anti-rape movement. And of course, this has anti-rape efforts have a long history in the United States, starting with Black women and Reconstruction. That would be the first peak of overall movements led by Ida B. Wells and a group of other women, the first organized efforts, and also Sarah Winnemucca, who was a Native American woman who wrote a book about sexual violence and reservations. So just make sure that we note this long history of sexual violence activism in the United States started with women of color and continued to be something that women of color advanced. And if you actually look it up on Wikipedia, it comes up as the 1970s when white women got involved in a larger way, but it's an erasure of history. But getting back to specifically what's happening on college campuses, the Hunting Ground noted that, as you're pointing out, Lynn, the red zone, the first couple of weeks, are the most dangerous for women and gender nonconforming folks on college campuses. And I'll tell you the pattern because I've seen it so many times before, which is why I got involved in this activism back in the 90s. The pattern is that frosh women, first-year women, are coming to campus, and they're often plied with drugs and alcohol by upperclassmen. And often, you know, if you recall the 1990s, if we're old enough to remember that, the media was saying, oh, well, they're both drunk. It's just date rape. It's just acquaintance rape. You know, and Saturday Night Live is mocking Antioch's universities, new consent rules that the students put together. It just became a national joke. Well, at the end of the day, it's almost never that they're both drunk. It's almost always, and especially in the red zone, that she is a 7, 8, 9, 10 brownout, blackout, inebriation, and he's a 1, 2, or 3. And so the pattern of both power and the difference in inebriation is one that's been well documented.
4: Right, absolutely. And then going back to the Betsy DeVos situation, she's an example of these, what I'm hearing called boy moms, but women who are protecting their sons, right? And in essentially saying, well, their life and career will be ruined. That's something that's mind-boggling, and yet we see this pattern over and over again. What is going on there?
3: Well, I think the first thing to note is their lives don't end up getting ruined, right? I mean, I've run the data on campus rape, and it's less than 2% are expelled. And even being expelled doesn't mean that your life would be over, right? In fact, one of our big issues with the last peak of the campus anti-rape movement is that rapists were just transferring to other universities. And since it's a serial rape problem, they were, you know, likely and often committing sexual violence on other campuses. So it doesn't end men's lives. I mean, just look at the number of celebrities, Marilyn Manson with 26 allegations, go down the list of men who have even acknowledged it, had been held accountable, and then nothing happens to them, right? I mean, Marilyn Manson starting a tour with Slipknot, and I bring him up as an example, but it could be dozens of others. So Brock Turner, who was, the Stanford swimmer who raped a woman who was passed out, you know, behind a garbage bin, and two international students who were riding by on their bicycles stepped in and had to pull him off. I mean, this is a man who ended up serving a sum total of 3 months. So it doesn't end their lives. But also, you know, it's moms like Betsy DeVos and other women who are caping for rapists are also creating them, right? And they're reinforcing the culture that creates them. And so I do think it's a difficult, long, hard look in the mirror. What they would like to do is police women's behavior.
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4: And we're talking with Caroline Heldman, who is a professor at Occidental College right here in LA and department chair of the Gender, Women, and Sexuality Studies department there.
3: I know that there's an interview of that I did years ago where making it circulating in the right wing media right now, where I'm saying, yes, women should be able to get pass out drunk if they want to and still not be raped, just like men and gender nonconforming. Everyone should be able to not get raped, regardless of their state of inebriation. And it's being used as though, you know, it's this like outlandish argument. I mean, it's just absurd. We don't, there's no other, it's just such a gender-based crime, right? It's such a sexist approach to this, where we wouldn't expect inebriation to be the basis for someone's car getting broken into. We're not blaming them for that, or their house getting broken. I mean, it's, this is the only crime. And so those sort of, the boy moms want to go after the behavior of the girls and police the behavior of the girls as though somehow they brought this upon themselves, which of course is one of the oldest and most longstanding rape myths out there.
4: Absolutely. And also, there's also the entire framework of justification, in a sense, of, well, like in the Cornell situation right now, where they're bringing out this law that if you, as somebody who might have gotten raped, got drunk yourself, then you're no longer protected, essentially. You've made yourself liable. And it's wild. It's seen as like, oh, well, this is justification for not prosecuting these young men, right?
3: Yes, it's called the voluntary intoxication loophole. And yeah, it's still in place in about 30 states in the United States. And it's exactly that, Lynn, that so instead of looking at it as from an angle of consent, and is this person able to consent? Yes or no. If they're not able to consent, then it would be sexual violence. They look at the origin of that inability to consent, the origin of the intoxication, and it makes a difference whether you engaged, you know, in voluntary intoxication or whether or not it was force, fraud, coercion. And so obviously, logically, that shouldn't matter. That would only matter in a rape culture where you're trying to blame someone for, you know, their own, for a felonious crime committed against them. And so you notice, actually, in this particular case, the attorneys in the Cornell case have framed it and are arguing that actually it wasn't voluntary intoxication. But why should they even be having to make that argument? It shouldn't matter at all. And in fact, there is an effort. Bill A-101 right now is before the state assembly, and hopefully we'll get a vote in January or February to overturn that. But then we need to overturn it in all 30 states. But really, mm-hmm. what we need is not that patchwork approach, which is what I've been doing in California, New York, and New Jersey. And getting back to a question you asked earlier, right? Like, how do we address this? We need national legislation strengthening, taking every bill that we've petri dished in California and in New York to a lesser extent that prevents sexual violence and makes it easier for survivors to get justice. We need that in a national bill. We also need Congress to reinstate the Obama rules and put it into law so that it can't be overturned willy-nilly the next time, you know, an administration gets in that doesn't support this. And I will say it's odd that this is a partisan issue because there are a lot of Republicans across state legislatures and even Republicans at the national level who are very much in favor of stronger protections for survivors and better legislation to intervene in sexual violence. I think this administration is unusually callous about this.
4: Wow. That's really interesting. I did not know that. So also what you're looking at is the responsibility of each of these campuses and how they respond. They seem to simply do the bare minimum of whatever the current legal situation is, the current legal framework at the time, and do not choose to actually protect, you know, more than half of their students. How can we even look at changing that? It feels pretty hopeless to me, unfortunately.
3: Me as well, Lynn. And I will say it's because you just have to follow the money. So why won't campuses actually address this problem? So we've known about it since 1957, right, when two sociologists published a report on sexual violence on college campuses and found at that point it was 1 in 5 women were experiencing sexual violence. Today it's 1 in 4. So it's gotten worse. And my guess would be that when we get the new studies out later in this decade, it will have gotten even worse because of the normalization of violence against women and pornography, which, you know, the feminist discussion is, we've just failed an entire generation of maybe 2 or 3 of young women with the rise of choice feminism and our inability to talk about giving porn a free pass that we're not giving to film, television, and advertising. I mean, we've worked for decades to make these other forms of media more inclusive, more humanizing, more representative, less sexist, less racist, less transphobic, et cetera. And what is happening in pornography as someone who monitors and studies and teaches on this they're just getting a free pass. It's the Wild West of sexism and violence against women. So much so that porn was able to normalize strangulation, also known as choking, for young people within, it took about 5 years when it was introduced in most mainstream porn. And we're now in the phase where we have documented a number of studies showing brain damage in women in their 20s now from the normalization of strangulation, because there's actually no safe way to do it. And I sound like I'm a pearl clutching church woman right now. I'm not. I'm actually pro more sex and more. This is a gender-based thing that's happening primarily to women because that's what's being shown in porn, as well as the violence that has made 1 in 4 women, 18 and 40, made them afraid to date because of the violence and sex. And the most common things that they cite are surprise choking, which is assault, and surprise anal sex, which is rape, right? Because that actually requires consent. And so the UK has gone as far as just last year, they banned choking in porn because of its effects, the brain damage we're seeing in young women. And I bring this all up to say that when we stopped having the conversation about what is in porn and how that is affecting people, we lost the ability to talk about a massive lever that is driving what we saw at Cornell. And I'm, again, not talking about specific sex acts, but rather talking about the normalization of violence against women that has happened through porn as a primary conduit. So what we are seeing at Cornell, what we saw at Cornell was a young woman who agreed to a threesome and was very quickly that threesome turned into it turned into the sexual scripts that we only see in porn and we commonly see in porn, which is young men snorting ketamine lines off of her body, which is multiple modes of penetration when she's not consenting. Everything we saw in that group chat, I mean, that is gangbang. That is the gangbang genre incarnate happening at Cornell. So this idea, you know, that she consented to this. But we see this conversation in the right wing about how could she get so drunk and how could she agree to a threesome? Who cares? What I care about is when it quickly turn to a non-consensual gangbang that is featured in virtually every gangbang title that is available through the major porn sites. So can we have that conversation now? Can we stop failing as feminists, as, you know, elder feminists, if you will? Can we revive a feminist movement that can have a real conversation about how big porn is driving the freedom and empowerment narrative to the point where we can't have an actual conversation about how porn is promoting rape culture? I mean, I can tell you that the group chats were not just a reflection of porn. It's a terrible conflation of the normalization of sexual violence and sexual scripts in porn against women, in addition to the rise of the manosphere, where men are openly and misogynistically attacking women. And that is part of proving their manhood to other men. So I look at those group chats, and it looks to me like so much of the content in the manosphere. And I fear that, you know, older generations, because so much of this is happening online, we just have no idea how bad it is for our, right, our young women and our gender nonconforming students. They are in my classes. About a decade ago, they started telling me that they were terrified about, well, how do I have sex when I'm so afraid? And I pushed them, and a small group of students, I was talking to young women, heterosexual women, and I said, you mean like the regular jitters of, you know, new bodies and vulnerability, you know, like that? And they were saying, no, like getting hit or choked or, all right, like, no, shoved or, you know, and I was like, wait, what? And then, you know, having these conversations, I mean, we knew it was coming. It just happened so quickly. We were predicting this, you know, two decades ago, and it happened so quickly with the you know, this terrible conflation of easy access to porn.

0: as porn is getting more violent and degrading, including sex acts that are, you know, empirically harmful to women's brains and their cognitive functioning, and rates of strokes also increasing in women in their 20s. Look up the research. Peggy Orenstein's been, you know, blowing the whistle, screaming at the top of her lungs in the New York Times in the last couple of years with all of these studies from Harvard and other reputable institutions. And then the manosphere. I think the only thing really that is unique about the Cornell case, because I assure you this is happening all over the place, not only the gang rapes, but beyond that, the sexual violence driven by these new sexual scripts. The only thing that I think is unusual is our access to the group chat, so we could actually see what they were thinking and how they were planning. Because one in four women experiencing sexual violence by the time she graduates, you know, making college a risk factor, meaning it's riskier to go to college than to not go to college. That means it's happening everywhere. And when you look at the New York Post, just put out a study finding, just looking at Cleary reports, which is the mandatory reporting requirements for rape on college campuses and other crimes, the actual reporting is about 8,000 per year. But the problem with that number is that only 10% report to campus. So if you do the math, it's about 80,000 acts of sexual violence happening on college campuses per year. And that's epidemic, unacceptable. It didn't just appear out of nowhere. And it's something that, you know, I'm glad we're talking about now.
1: Yeah, absolutely. So here we are now. And I appreciate all of the context you've just connected, all of the dots that you've just connected. If the current situation does look like it's going to create another peak of a movement, what do you think will be different this time? Or what do we hope might be different this time?
0: I'm a little pessimistic in that I think the last peak was very successful in getting new rules. This administration will not be open to putting in new rules. In fact, they just put the nail in the coffin of gutting the Title IX rules just this past week. And so I'm less optimistic about the policy side of it. I'm more optimistic about the rise of young women, a new generation that is experiencing the normalization of sexual violence and everyday sex. I think that generation is now getting their sea legs for activism. So I think that this peak will probably be pretty quick. I think because there won't be a policy response from the White House at the federal level. There might be something from Democrats in the House of Representatives, but unless Democrats win the Senate as well, we won't see much. You know, it might make it to the president's desk, but you know, he's not going to sign it. So it's dead in the water when it comes to federal legislation. Dead in the water when it comes to a rule coming from the White House. But I'm optimistic about a new digital generation. Who is actually experiencing the sexual violence that is happening in their sex lives that most of us are pretty unaware of. Gender-based violence, right? It's happening against women and gender nonconforming people, mostly at the hands of men, about 98, 99%. That generation is going to do something, and it'll be in the next decade.
1: Well, we're going to be covering that and supporting it as best we can. We've been talking to Professor Caroline Heldman, Department Chair of Gender, Women, and Sexuality Studies at Occidental College, about the current campus rape awareness, I feel, that is just coming up again. And thank you so much for bringing all the history and context and, you know, giving us important statistics, not too much to overwhelm us, but enough to give everybody a sense of this is just a huge pattern, a huge part of rape culture in general. And thank you so much for bringing all of this to us and for your time today.
0: It's a joy to be with you, Lynn, even though we're talking about this dark subject. Yeah, we're going to get there. There will be a time when we're actually talking about sexual violence on college campuses and at a national level in a way where we can pass laws and legislation that'll shift the culture and maybe start with media as a primary lever even prior to that.
1: For sure. Thank you so much, Caroline.
0: Thank you, Lynn.
1: 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Or you can call 818-985-5735 or 818-985-KPFK. 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

0: Hey, Tom Harpin here. Folks, I want to talk about an incredible moment that absolutely blew me away. 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
1: I'm Anita Johnson. Ever since the first Africans were brought to North America on cargo ships, Black women have helped build this country, now known as the United States of America. While Black women have played a critical role in the development of our nation, their stories, our stories, have been overlooked and intentionally left out of history books. In the new book, A Black Woman's History of the United States, historians Dr. Dinah Rami Berry and Dr. Callie Nicole Gross honor the many significant contributions of Black women who have worked tirelessly to build this country and fight for social justice in the face of racism and sexism. Today, we'll learn about some of these amazing women.
2: There was no way we could write a book and not feature Shirley Chisholm. Mm-hmm. Unbought and unbossed.
3: What I like about her is her speech when she does the acceptance speech. Or when she says that she's going to be the nominee, she's running for president. She makes that announcement, and she says, "I'm not the candidate for Black America, although I'm Black. I'm not the candidate for the women's America, although I'm a woman. I'm a candidate." There's another sentence, and then she says, "I'm the candidate for the people of America," and it's just a really powerful moment, and it just reminds me of the level of activism when we look at Black women last year on the campaign trail. We look at the number of Black women that were being considered for the vice presidency, and we have a Black and South Asian woman now, Vice President Harris. So that you just think about that, and I think about Shirley Chisholm sort of paving the way for these contemporary women. And so we had to include her in here.
1: That's Dr. Dinah Rami Berry. She, along with Dr. Callie Nicole Gross, joined KPFA's moderator, Sabrina Jacobs, for an insightful conversation about the Black women activists, trailblazers, and others who have left a notable mark on this country. Dr. Callie Nicole Gross.
2: So in thinking about how we're going to do this, right? Well, on one hand, we know that Black women and Black women's experiences, they're not a monolith, right? And we wanted to make sure that we talked about all kinds of Black women, from enslaved women to free women, women in rural parts of the country, women from the South, in urban areas, the North, Midwest, West Coast, you name it, all walks of life. But in spite of all of their differences, there are a number of themes that seem to impact Black women's experiences in broadly. And so we decided that this would also be some of the organizing principles for the book. I mean, you see them here laid out. Travel, motion, and migration is a huge aspect of Black women's experiences, whether that's forced migration, whether Black women chose, elected to leave, but, you know, I say voting with their feet, right? Taking space, you know, violence is obviously an inescapable aspect of Black womanhood. We looked at that in a lot of ways, certainly physical violence, sexual violence, but also thinking too about representational violence, the ways that Black women are caricatured and ridiculed, also the violence of poverty. The other theme we worked on was certainly activism is a central facet from the first sister who, you know, chose to come, you know, and on an exploration, which Diana will talk more about, right up until today, Black women have been demanding justice, have been decrying inequity, and are fierce advocates and will stand up and organize. Labor and entrepreneurship are also vital aspects. And again, we try to approach that broadly, thinking about their experiences with respect to enslavement, but also ways that they branched out and tried to cultivate their own careers to escape agricultural labor and domestic service and other kinds of labor that was exploitative even after enslavement. The other big sort of change, not change, but one of the other streams that we really wanted to incorporate is looking at criminalization and incarceration. I think a lot of times when we think about these issues around justice and mass incarceration, we tend to approach this as something that uniquely happens to Black men. And one of the things that we find in history is that Black women were actually more disproportionately overrepresented in the justice system than Black men. And that's something that begins in the North, almost from the country's founding, when they gradually, you know, phase out enslavement. Mm-hmm. And then throughout the whole country, including the South, once we have the Civil War. So that was a key piece to also sort of really tease out too, to see how deeply embedded these biases and misogynoir really is in the country. But at the same time, you know, we didn't want to put together a history that would be sort of this one-sided kind of slog through violence and terror and tyranny. We also wanted to capture Black women's vibrancy, that spirit, the passion that keeps folks going. So we also focused on art, performance, creativity. And this is all throughout the book, throughout all these different aspects of history. So not just as soon as we get to like 1975, or you know, all of a sudden we're talking about artists or something. No, artists are in the antebellum period. They are in the late 19th century, the early 20th century, you know, creativity, performance, all these things to just sort of highlight the ways that people indulge and express themselves and also a love for their Black womanhood. And then, of course, in thinking about sex and sexuality, we wanted to explore pleasure, right? That we talk a lot about sex and violence and terror and these things that happen to Black women. We know a lot about Black women's bodies as victimized bodies, but we also wanted to explore Black womanhood's experience with respect to sexuality and the erotic, and also too with different sexual identity, erotic, and also too

0: And Dinah, Dr. Berry, would you like to go ahead and answer? We've already got a question here,
1: Yeah.
0: so.
1: So we had a question that from Lavinia Harrison asking, why is family or motherhood not included as a central theme? It's actually not listed as a central theme, but it is absolutely a theme that is throughout the entire book. And one of the things that we will talk about is all of the mothers that we write about in the book that really did phenomenal things under extreme duress and stress. The women that raised children after being the product of rape during slavery, the women and mothers like Mamie Till Mobley, who had the open casket for her son, Emmett Till, which we'll talk about. And we talk about the mothers of the conjoined twins, Millie and Christine McCoy. So mothers are there. We just didn't have it listed as a theme, but there's no way when you read the book that you'll see that motherhood and family is absolutely a central theme. We just used the ones that Dr. Gross was talking about. That was how we sort of framed the argument. We knew we needed to talk about those. We tried to talk about each of those in every chapter, and motherhood was just naturally there. So hopefully that answers your question. And I don't know if you wanted to add to that, Callie, or anything.
2: No, I mean, I would agree. I think that is, in some respects, right. It was sort of naturally there and throughout. And it comes and occurs through all of the stories and many, many of the chapters, for
1: And one
2: sure.
1: thing I always say, because my area of expertise is slavery, is that, not all women, even in the post-slavery era, even today, not all women choose to be mothers, not all women want to be mothers. And so we always leave a space for that as well. Or some women were forced to be mothers and not really, and having to raise children that they struggled with raising. So there's that. When we talk about motherhood, we have to look at all the complexities of it and some of the challenges there. So I want to jump to Isabel de Oliveira, who opens up the first chapter. And she is a figure who we did about a year of research on to find out who this woman was. We were trying to figure out, where do we start this book? Where do we start in 1619 with the first ship that came, that we talk about all the time, that now lots of people know about? Or do we go a little bit earlier? Are there women of African descent that were here earlier? And if so, where were they? What were they doing? What are their stories? Isabel de Oliveira is one such woman who we were very happy to write about, and other scholars have written about her as well. She was a woman of both African and Indian descent. She lived in Mexico, and she wanted to go on an expedition to travel with a number of other explorers that were going into what now is, it was New Spain. It was called New Spain, but it's present day New Mexico. And she had to file a petition with the local government, and she had to then have witnesses to testify to whom she was and that she was valid, and that they could validate her going. And she was asking and demanding and requesting a piece of paper to show that she was a free woman and that she was bound neither by marriage nor slavery, and that she could go on this expedition and that people would not bother her. And she wanted to have this documentation to carry with her as sort of that authentication paperwork so that no one would bother her, because she knew that people would be disturbed, as she says, disturbed by her being a mulatta. So that's her. And at the end, she says, I'm going on an expedition and have reason to fear that I may be annoyed. I may be annoyed by some individual since I am a mulatta. I demand justice. And as Dr. Gross was saying a few minutes ago, Black women came to this country demanding justice before 1619. And that was really important for us to start with that time period and to start with a woman who was free, to show that Black people did not just come to this country enslaved, that they had lived in freedom and in spaces of freedom in all parts of the world, and that their captivity brought them to the United States as enslaved people, but not everybody came that way. So that was really important for us to start off with Isabel de Oliveira.
3: Dr. Dinah Rami Berry.
1: So when we go into the next section, this is more familiar. This is really where, if you've taken an African American history class, this is where the textbooks often begin. They begin often in 1619. We've been hearing a lot about it over the last year because of the anniversary, the past anniversary or commemoration of the first arrival of 20 odd, the quote was 20 odd Negroes. So we looked at the women and one woman that was on that particular ship or those ships, and that was Angela. And we really went back to understand, like, where did she come from? What community did she live in? What was her capture like? What was her experience before she landed? Because most of what we know and most of what we teach is after the landing. But there's such a larger history of women on slave

0: It's a funny thing because I like so many shows that instead of just, you know, giving like $100 to one show, I kind of spread it out, you know, because I like so many shows. I like the car show. I like the morning music show, the Schneider and Kathy Diaz and all the great DJs. They're fantastic.
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0: 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Our theme music is Time is Tight by Booker T and the MGs. Good morning to each and every one of you. Diane, Anna, and I are producing the program and very happy to be with you tonight. Tonight's Wednesday night, and in tonight's program, we will hear Dave Emery for the record 1435 on The Five Assassins of Gerald Ford, Part 2. Then Ramzi Baruth on Genocide in Palestine. Then Iyad Amawi on Life as Genocide Enters Fourth Year. Then Lawrence Wilkinson and Larry Johnson on CIA Leaks Iran War. Then Dr. Fadi Lama on How Sovereign States Iran, Russia, China Broke the Back of Western Power. Then Francesca Albanese on The Crimes of Occupation. And then Fun Drive special show with Ramzi Baruth on Genocide in Palestine. The Tom Hartman's show will return after the fall Fun Drive. 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If we could juxtaposition World War I, and this is the fourth year, World War I, how would we react? 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We as Pacifica have been covering the genocide in Palestine from our inception. 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I am dedicating tonight's programs to coverage of genocide in Palestine. And we are offering several books covering the genocide in Palestine. Rashid Khalidi's books, The 100 Years of War on Palestine for $100, and another title, Palestine for $130. 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And Ramzi Baruch's book, Before the Flood, and that's for $100 as well. 818-985-5735, select option 2, or go to kpfk.org, click on donate button and make your generous contribution there. 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Thank you. 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Have you heard it on the news about this fascist group thing? Let's start the program with Dave Emery for the record 1435, an interview with Hal Anderson on the topic of The Five Assassins of Gerald Ford, Part 2. Dave Emery produces a weekly For the Record program, which has been broadcast for more than 45 years. Examining the interconnecting historical processes, people, and institutions which shape the complex geopolitical landscape, and he explores the roots and movements of fascism at home and abroad. Here's Dave Emery. Don't just sit there on your ass
1: and look at funky chain dance. Hi, Dave Emery here. This is For the Record program number 1435. A review with Hal Sanderson about The Five Assassins of Gerald Ford, Part 2. This is being recorded on September 12th of the year 2026. The interview that you're about to hear is part two of a long interview, a Zoom interview that I did in the summer of 2024. So here is part two of that interview.
2: So like I said, though, the title of this piece is The Five Assassins of Gerald Ford, not the two. It's not the two assassins of Gerald Ford. It's The Five Assassins of Gerald Ford. And we've heard plenty about these two I've established right now that, you know, one of them had, you know, a very close relationship to Manson, Squeaky Fromey, and the other one grew up on the same street as him and has an equally weird background as Charles Manson, including being an FBI informant. So that's, let's see, who are the final three? And this comes from a WikiLeaks release that I'd never heard of before and got almost zero coverage in the media other than like the Express tabloid of UK. You know, like nobody covered the story. And Michael Channels, he found it, he kept it, and I'm glad he did. So again, giving credit to Medical Channels and his video on YouTube, because that's where I'm getting a lot of this stuff from, and you know, it was all new to me. So, you know, this came from a, you know, WikiLeaks release I'd never heard of, was barely covered in the media. And, you know, what happens September 30th, 1975, you know, just right after the attempt on Ford by Sarah Jane Moore, Canadian intelligence forwards a report. You know, so this is a leaked Canadian intelligence report to the American State Department that got leaked back in about 2017. Okay, interesting to me, it got leaked the exact week that Manson went into hospital for being sick in prison. I'm guessing that's, you know, I don't know, it must be a coincidence, but I found that timing really interesting. And I don't think he ever came out. I think he died pretty soon after that. So this, here's the Canadian intelligence report that gets leaked from, you know, written in 1975, not leaked and not never released, but leaked by WikiLeaks in 2017. You know my opinion on WikiLeaks. I know your opinion on WikiLeaks. You know, it is what it is. But, you know, let's face it, a lot of things that they've leaked have turned out to be true.
1: There's an old blues song that's been covered by many people, including the beloved Spoonful, called Fish and Blues. And one of the lines is, any fish will bite if you've got good bait. And that's one of the things, you know, one of the cardinal rules for a good double agent is to make oneself essential to the effort. So, yes, please. It doesn't contradict anything. Yeah. To say that the WikiLeaks has some good information available. Yeah. I've spoken about WikiLeaks. It's a data mining thing. So everybody goes to WikiLeaks. Oh, yes, you know, how great. And the powers that be, you know, are just, you know, they're noting everybody who does that.
2: Yeah. So I'm caveating it. This is not a plug for Julian Assange or WikiLeaks, but I think this document is real, and I've never seen anybody, nobody even bothers to debunk it. It's just ignored. You know, it's not a convenient document. I'll say that. So reading, you know, basically, you know, it gets leaked in 2017. Only the British tabloid, The Express, bothered to report on it. You can go into Google, Charles Manson WikiLeaks or Charles Manson WikiLeaks Ford, you know, just to be more specific. And all you're going to get are the leak itself and the Express article. That's it. You know, so Michael Channels, somehow he got this article and kept a hold of it, and then, you know, for 8 years or 7 years, and decided to do a show on it just recently. You know, so let's get back to the leak. So, you know, this leak could be a false report. So I want to caveat that too. This could have been a prank. It could have been a hoax that was reported to the Canadian State Department, but they took it seriously enough to forward it to the U.S. State Department. So again, you know, I'm going to give it all the caveats. People, you know, there's a lot of weird people around the Manson scene, a lot of copycat people, a lot of pranksters. I don't know. You know, in the internet age, this stuff happens all the time. Back then, I don't know. It we'll see. But I just, you know, I'll read it out and let your listeners, you know, make their own minds up. You know, but like I said, there's no follow-up links that ever came out. You know, so there's nothing to clarify. This is all we're going to get is this WikiLeaks drop, the Express article. I'll give that to you and your listeners. That's what I got for now. You know, I wish there was more, but nothing more has come out. You know, the whole thing disappeared. So let's read the leak from, you know, the Canadian State Department from, you know, September 30th, 1975. At approximately 4 p.m., we received a phone call from a Canadian who identified himself as Alan and who told us of a plot to assassinate President Ford and Emperor Hirohito. Alan had to telephone
1: Emperor Hirohito. Yikes. That is amazing. One of the things that Monty has unpacked and will be doing more. When Jack Ruby posed as a reporter at that famous Dallas press conference, I think it was after midnight, so it would have been November 23rd of 1963, when one of the Dallas justice officials or police officials cited Oslo as being a member of the Free Cuba Committee, which is an anti-Castro group. Ruby chimes in and says, no, it's a Fair Play for Cuba Committee, which is really interesting. But standing right next to him was a member of the Cabinet Research Bureau, which was a super Japanese intelligence agency. And the guy whose name I don't remember off the top of my head had served as a bodyguard to, drumroll, fanfare, Emperor Hirohito.
2: Yeah,
1: so that,
2: yeah.
1: that so this was an attempt at, Gerald Ford and Emperor Hirohito. It reminds me of that old ad. I've forgotten what it was for on TV. I stopped watching television decades ago. But, you know, two mints in one.
2: Yeah. So,
1: Please forgive my introduction. My introduction.
2: No, so, I figured you'd have something to say about that once you heard, you know, President Ford and Emperor Hirohito in the same sentence.
1: It's a wonderful little, there's an early piece of Halloween candy for you.
2: Literally the first sentence.
3: I put the link in the chat.
1: Pardon me? Oh yes. Zoom has put a link to that WikiLeaks article in chat.
2: Oh, okay, cool.
1: So,
2: yeah.
1: That's available.
2: Great. This guy, Alan, he's the Canadian who calls into the, the U.S. mission. He's the guy who called into the Canadian intelligence. This makes sense. Alan had telephoned the U.S. mission at ICAO a few minutes earlier to say that he would call the consulate general. And I'm thinking ICAO is an acronym for some Canadian, Office of Security or something. I just don't know what it stands for. Alan said that two women who he identified as Eloise and Linda came to Montreal from San Francisco in a blue station wagon, picked up a man in Montreal, and left for the U.S. 35 hours ago to carry out the assassination.
1: So Eloise and Linda.
2: Eloise and Linda. Yeah.
1: Okay, thank you.
2: Yeah, so now, with them and the man, now we are at the five assassins of Gerald Ford. So now we're up to five. Let's read more about Eloise and Linda and their male friend they picked up in Montreal. The two women were identified as Eloise, 5'7", 130 pounds, black hair with 2.5-inch scar on top side of right arm, and Linda, 5'7", red hair, 135 pounds with freckles. They drove a blue station wagon with California plates, license confidential, license blurred out, I guess. The man they picked up in Montreal was described as 6'1", 200 pounds, with a tattoo on his right arm saying, "War means murder." Our caller said the man was
1: Among the evidentiary tributaries in the JFK assassination concerns Kerman Bex and the late lawyer and former OSS operative Louis Mortimer Bloomfield. So when you're talking about Montreal, when you're talking about Canada, there is a link not only to the JFK assassination, but that was also one of the areas that James Earl Ray, the patsy in the Martin Luther King assassination, frequented as well. Please continue, Paul.
2: And I would also point out it's where the, drug dealing gangsters that were the first suspects in the Manson murder were from. So, those guys, the Canadians, they were hanging out with Mama Cass, like Mama Cass's, seedy boyfriends, basically.
1: Mama Cass has now been reinvented. Now she's a hero, a feminist hero. I have nothing against Mama Cass. She had a tragic life. I mean, but she was hooked up with some very insidious characters.
2: Yeah, generally, yes. Yeah, so I'm not picking it on her. Most people say that, who around her and the man, all that stuff. Most people say she was just a nice person who was just too nice and really didn't know how to handle manipulative, men, Dawson and, and Doyle and Harrigan and guys like that who were, hardened criminals, essentially. So I would say she was more stupid and naive than she was, an evil person. Most people, I've generally heard positive things about Mama Cass as an individual, but her taste in boyfriends was really bad. I'll say that. So let's get back to our guy with his tattoo on his right arm saying war means murder. Our caller said the man was addressed as Liaka or Viaka, which he says means death in Russian. Okay, so quick time out here. And, one of the things that, I didn't write down because it's in the video. You'd have to watch the Michael Channels video. And, essentially, he's talking about them, and he says that, you know, right at the start of the episode, he talks about how Charlie knew people in Russia. And, you know, he thought he was in contact with people in the KGB in Russia, you know? And, like, was he? I think that's less likely than that somebody was, you know, right-wing Russian elements, you know, maybe, you know, communicating with him from Russia, you know, from behind the Iron Curtain. You know, something like that might have been going on. That or after, you know, after the fall of the Berlin Wall, you know, still in contact with him. But, you know, according to channels, you know, who was the guy, you know, and has all kinds of correspondence, very closest man to Manson, was pretty clear that, you know, that Charlie had contacts with people in Russia or Russians. So what kind of Russians? I don't know. But you know,
3: it sounds like it's probably some wing of the Gabin organization.
2: I mean, who did Charlie hang out with? He hung out with the Aryan Brotherhood. I mean, that's who he was in business with, you know? And, you know, so I'm wondering if it's some kind of Russian guy who was, you know, tied with the AB or something like that. I don't know. We know that's the thing. This is what we got. We got this record here, and I'll keep reading it. You know, and I just want to point out one thing too before I start writing. Think about the amount of detail this guy's given in his call. It's really easy to just call in and say, I know of a murder attempt, blah, blah, blah, hang up the phone if you're doing a prank or a copycat because of what Squeaky and Sarah Jane Moore had done. This guy's got some detail, you know, I feel like. And that's interesting to me. You know, if it's just a joke, he put a lot of work into this joke. Our caller said that all three kept referring to Brother Charlie, who was in prison and wanted to get out. He said the president and Emperor Hiroshito would be assassinated unless Charlie was released, and he assumed that this threat would be relayed through one of the wire services. Our caller said he understood that Charlie meant Charles Manson. Caller said Vaika, the Russian, claimed to be a friend of Jack Scott, who had endorsed the plan to kill the president. And we're going to go deep on Jack Scott in a few minutes. So remember that name. We're going to get back to him. The caller said the group was carrying three M16 rifles stolen in the U.S., two Armalite rifles purchased from William Plainville, Plainville, who was with an IRA group in New York. Time out. I was not able to find this guy. That might just be a pseudonym. I couldn't find anybody named William Plainville. So,
3: by the way, John Loftus mentioned that among the people who were securing arms for the IRA was Nikola Lebed, one of the top OUMB fascists. Of the Holocaust, that was again connected with, you know, the whole fanfare, the anti-Bolshevik Bloc of Nations, the Gabin organization, and that whole milieu. So,
2: yeah.
3: Who knows?
2: Yeah. And, you know, also, it's possible this is a misspelling in the document, you know, because this is a call going into a document. Maybe the guy didn't spell it out. Maybe he heard Plainville. Maybe the guy said Plainfield, you know, something similar. You know, so the caller might have got the name wrong. You know, the person taking down the report might have gotten the name wrong. I see these things all the time in police documents, those kind of mistakes. So nothing surprised me when it comes to, you know, police or intelligence people taking notes. You know, sometimes they just miss things. He apparently purchased this stuff from the IRA group, also purchased a grenade launcher and 125 pounds of TNT. He said explosives.
3: Good. Time out.
2: Yeah.
3: A grenade launcher and 125 pounds of TNT. One of the things that just obviously that inspired, you can't do stuff like that without the authorities giving some kind of a nod. I mean, you just don't get 125 pounds of TNT, and you don't get a grenade launcher. I mean, my goodness gracious, yeah. You know, you don't walk into you know, your local hardware store say, hey, man, I want to pick up 125 pounds of TNT and a grenade launcher. Oh, okay, I'll tell you what. You go up back and we'll have a package up and sent right there, and it'll be ready for you to pick up. So that strongly suggests that this whole thing was some kind of fascist intelligence scam. But again, please continue.
2: Yeah. You wonder, too, because, he only mentions the article, or not the article, but the release only mentions, you know, the Armalite rifles purchased from the IRA guy. They don't say where the rest of the stuff was purchased from. Who knows where it came from? You know, it doesn't say it was from the IRA. So a lot of candidates there. So the caller said explosives can be set off by pushing in a cigarette lighter or by a clock device. He said assassination attempt is to take place by Saturday, and that the car will be blown up even if the group cannot get it close enough to the president. So it sounded like they were going to try and blow up a car near Ford to kill him. Obviously, the attempt didn't happen, but this report happened. So that's what we know. You know, for Ottawa, you know, this is their, you know, duplicate, their language in their files. Our caller identified himself as Alan and said he's a Montreal resident. He said he was probably being watched by a friend of the three mentioned above and that his life was in danger. He said he was calling from the Atwater Metro Station, that he lives on the lakeshore, and was carrying a .38 revolver for which he has a permit since his home was broken into three times and he was beaten up during the third break-in. He said he met the girls in a restaurant through a group he was involved with here in Quebec. He did not reveal the name of the group, and he was no longer active with them, he said. He said he later accompanied the two girls and Viaka, the guy with the tattoo, to an apartment on Sherbrooke Street near St. Denis, second floor, but he said he could give no other details. That's it. That's the report. You know, so we don't, you know, there's no follow-up after that. There's no second leaked file that, you know, says false alarm, you know, nothing really happened with these guys. You know, there's, you know, who knows, maybe they just got disappeared. You know, I don't know what happened to them. Maybe they gave up on the plot and decided not to do it. There's a lot of possibilities there, but at least this report was made to the Canadian intelligence and they considered it credible enough to forward to the American intelligence. After that, we don't know anything.
3: It sounds, this is the first I've heard of it. I would bet my bottom dollar that this was some sort of a fascist, intelligence gambit. And, yeah. It just reeks. And maybe you don't pick up 125 pounds of TNT in a grenade launcher. I mean, maybe just, you know, there's only one place you're going to get that, and that is the powers that be. So, yes.
2: Yeah.
3: And if they got that, then they were being monitored all along, and that was a setup.
2: And getting over the Canadian border with it as well.
3: They made it over the border from the U.S. to Canada with 125 pounds of TNT in the grenade launcher?
2: Yeah.
3: And three M16s and two Armalite rifles?
2: At least according to this guy, Alan, yeah.
3: Oh, man. I mean, that's...
2: Yeah. And we have no idea who Alan is. You know, this is all we got. You know, I would read the Express article, but it's just basically what I read out. It's just a recap of what's in the report. But, you know, it's worth a read as well. You know, people would find it if they
3: look. By the way, parenthetically, Zoom has added two more links to right. chat. So yeah. if people want to find out...
2: It's not hard to find this stuff. People will search it. Yeah, yeah.
3: Just amazing. Continue, Hal, please.
2: Yeah. So, the next article we're going to read is an interesting one. And it'll take you back, Dave, I'm sure. If you don't know, you know, you probably don't remember. I mean, you maybe do remember Jack Scott. I'd heard his name. I've heard a little bit. This wasn't someone I'd been very familiar with. But essentially what he was a former athlete who, became a, college athletic director. And then somehow became really involved in the left-wing radical politics. His name again was? Jack Scott. Jack Scott.
3: The name rings a bell, being what in Boston would be called an old fart, I can't place it right away.
2: Well, here's one thing that might connect it. I don't know. We talked about Bill Walton a few months ago, the great basketball player. And, I think that, Bill Walton, I think he was generally the real deal, but he had some bad taste in friends, like someone like Mama Cass. And at one point, he was friends with this guy, Jack Scott. And I think Jack Scott, as we'll see, is an interesting individual. So you might have heard of him through his ties with Bill Walton. Bill Walton, I think when Scott was revealed to be what he was, I think just distanced himself from it and generally distanced himself from radical politics, after being burned essentially by Scott, in my opinion. But let's get into Jack Scott and his bio. So this is almost a puff piece. I don't know how you describe it. It's not quite a puff piece, but it's not quite the full truth, I feel like. It's from the alumni magazine of UC Berkeley from spring of 2020. And it's called The Wild Ride of Jack Scott and Jock Liberation. Whether it was the voice of Stockholm Syndrome or Patty Hearst herself expressing genuine revolutionary conviction is a question that nearly a half century later remains unanswered. And yet, as intriguing as that question is, it obscures others. For starters, why did anyone support the SLA? How did Patty Hearst remain on the loose for so long? And how did someone like Jack Scott, a former college athletic director with a 1972 PhD in education from Berkeley, come to be sitting next to the most wanted fugitive in America as they rode across the country in the back seat of a Ford LTD? Was there some method to this madness, or had the radical left simply lost its mind?
3: And the former fugitive, was that Patty Hearst?
2: Yeah.
3: Okay, that's I think where I heard his name.
2: Yeah, I'm sure you did that. That's what you would know him from. That's the reason people in your line of work would know who Jack Scott is, his ties to the SLA situation. And now keep in mind what we're talking about here. You know, this is happening. You know, we've got the situation with Sarah Jane Moore, who's in this mix at the same time. You know, we're learning about, we're learning about, Patty Hearst and her ties to this guy Scott. You know, all this is going on, in similar time frame, the assassination plot we just discussed in the Canadian files, it's being discussed as something that was approved by Jack Scott, so that he apparently gave his input on it. And Jack Scott was in the news because of SLA stuff. You know, I don't know. Was this just a psyop? I don't know what the hell's going on here. But, to me, if it was some sort of op to discredit the left by blaming it on Jack Scott, that would be in the news. It was never in the news. You know, so it's like it's tough to sort out what's going on here. But we'll try here with this article. So born in 1942 in Scranton, Pennsylvania, Jack Scott grew up in a chaotic home. His mother was a nervous wreck. His father's alcoholism bankrupted the family business. A mercurial older brother named Walter would join the Marines, then claim to work as a government gun for hire in trouble spots like Libya and Cambodia. Okay.
3: So the guy. Once again, it's like talking about the former Sarah Jane Conn. She's a quote loner, unquote. In this case, Jack Scott comes from a broken home.
2: Who's a mercenary. Yeah.
3: Please continue. Yes.
2: Yeah. This is going to hit all your buttons, Dave. So be prepared. So standing on his doorstep, Scott raised his right fist. The FBI might be in power now, but you won't be in power for long. Power to the people. Okay? I'm sure you love hearing power to the people.
3: So excuse me, maybe I laughed out loud. It's just, yeah. The FBI may be in power now, but it won't be in power.
2: Meanwhile, 2024.
3: What have you been smoking? Do you have any left? Would you like to go into business with me selling it? Because whatever it is, it's good stuff. Yeah, continue.
2: Exactly. Yeah, so for his part, Jack was a tough, energetic kid who found refuge and his identity on the football fields and oval tracks of his hometown. In high school, he captained the city champion football squad. Teammates called him Chief. In college, he bounced around with brief stints at Villanova and Stanford, where a bum foot apparently hobbled his running career, finally finishing at Syracuse, where he continued to run, but to little acclaim. He did, however, excel as a student, graduating magna cum laude in 1966 with a degree in psychology. It was during the Stanford interlude that he met the love of his life, an attractive, well-to-do young woman named Beverly McGee, known to everyone as Mickey. The couple came to Berkeley in 1966.
3: Beverly McGee, that's capital MC, capital G, double E.
2: Yeah, MCG, MC, capital G, EE, known to everyone as Mickey, MICKI. The couple came to Berkeley in 1966 so that Jack could attend graduate school. He said later that he had arrived a Goldwater Republican, but became radicalized to stop the draft protest in Oakland, where he and Mickey helped bandage kids bludgeoned by the cops using their VW bus as a makeshift ambulance. Okay,
3: this is another one. Yeah, I was a Goldwater Republican, but suddenly I saw the white.
2: Keep in mind, so he bounces from Stanford, winds up at Syracuse, gets a degree in psychology in 1966 as a Goldwater Republican, and all of a sudden he's radicalized at the draft protest in Oakland. Okay?
3: Plus the guy's magna cum laude, which means he was no dummy.
2: Yeah, exactly, yeah. So the whole way, so this is skipping forward, there's a lot of stuff in this article that wasn't really worth going into, but so this is getting back to the part where, Jack Scott is helping Patty go across the country when she's supposedly, when she's allegedly hostage, the whole way across the country, they stayed in the slow lane. Patty slumped in the back seat in a wig and glasses. Jack Scott's father, by now many years sober, drove. His mother rode shotgun. Both were in their 60s. So they were helping out too. So these parents, his parents were helping.
3: Oh, man. You know what this sounds like? Excuse me for butting in, but you're not disappointing at all here. I heard the five assassins of Gerald Ford. Now, again, being perhaps just as crazy as my critics say. What this really sounds like to me is a spook / fascist family. I'm not saying that, that the alcoholism was phony or anything else, but no, this This sounds like, you know, it's like that 70s sitcom, All in the Family. Continue, please.
2: Yeah. Okay, so wait to get to this. So both were in their 60s. The mother was nearly as talkative as Jack, and she boasted to Patty, who insisted on being called Tanya, about how her own mother had helped hide IRA soldiers back in the old country. Okay, so the IRA again we're hearing about. The jock liberators saw it differently. Yeah.
3: Continue, and we also should perhaps note that, you know, the British Empire, I mean, some may have said officially, but there are profound links. And Canada is one of the Five Eyes, and the IRA, you know, is, let's just say British Intel, and they're no dummies. They would have taken stock of that, and the Five Eyes would have taken stock of that. So, my parents were hiding people from the IRA in the old country.
2: My brother was a mercenary in Cambodia.
3: As Zoom has noted, Apple Scorsese had links to the IRA, and one of the things from that one needs to understand is that some of the most important manifestations of fascism grow out of the colonial period. And obviously, yeah. Ireland was a British colony, and the Nazis looking to destabilize the British Empire, got heavily involved with Ireland. Among the books that talks about that is the book Coup and Dallas by the late Hank Alvarelli. Please continue, Val.
2: Yeah. So Jack Scott had recruited his folks for the job because he knew they were unlikely to attract attention, especially driving a quote-unquote conservative car with Ohio plates. To make extra sure, he displayed a couple of tennis rackets in the rear window and bought Patty jogging gear. The perfect disguise, he insisted. Who would ever suspect athletes of being revolutionaries? At rallies he'd organized and participated in at Berkeley, Scott had witnessed firsthand how athletic intensity could be channeled into radical zeal. We're skipping forward a little bit here, just go over some of the more boring parts, skip some of the boring parts. In the lead-up to the 1970 Cal-Stanford game, Jack Scott's friend Sam Goldberg, a top decathlete and Olympic hopeful from Kansas, told a crowd, quote-unquote, you will see athletes melt down their medals and trophies to make bullets for the revolution. And any athlete who is serious about liberation and revolution must be prepared to kill his coach. At the big game itself.
3: That kind of language, you know, I mean, that's pure agent provocateur. Yes, we're going to melt our medals down and make bullets for revolution.
2: Yeah.
3: You know, it's I've been referred to myself as an anti-fascist. You know, again, as I've said before, forgive me for this joke. You know, you talk about anti-fascism and the average American debate. So, gee, I didn't know her personally. So, wouldn't you believe it, Pearl Harbor? And then all of a sudden Trump comes in and you've got Antifa showing up with black masks and doing wonderful, smart things like throwing rocks and bottles at cops. And generally doing everything that might be expected to not only discredit them, but provoke violence and convince people that the people who are opposing Trump at all were flaming a-holes. Please.
2: Yeah. So at the big game itself, Sam Goldberg wrapped himself in a Viet Cong flag and stormed the field at halftime, only to receive a drubbing from the Stanford marching band.
3: He wrapped himself in a Viet Cong flag.
2: In 1970. Yeah,
3: in 1970, and he's doing this at the halftime of the big game. Jesus,
2: but by the Stanford marching band. So yeah, so some other unseemly details gleaned from Scott's voluminous FBI file draw a portrait of the man as petty, volatile, and emotionally unstable. Scott seemed to have it out for coaches, most of them anyway. At Stanford, he'd locked horns with track coach Peyton Jordan, who later told FBI agents that Scott labeled him in his writing as quote-unquote queer and racist. When Jordan was selected to coach the 1968 Olympic squad, Scott allegedly made harassing calls to his home in Palo Alto, only stopping after the coach threatened to call police. At Syracuse, things were no better.
3: Excuse me for interrupting once again. He coached the 1968 Olympic team?
2: No. So the guy, the track coach at Stanford, when he was a track coach, when he was running track at Stanford, apparently.
3: The guy who was the track coach at Stanford, he coached the 16 Olympic track team.
2: Yeah.
4: Oh, he did that too.
3: Apparently, according to Mommy, the 68 Olympics team was used as a cover for hunter killer teams that helped to liquidate many anti-Vietnam War protesters in Mexico City in 1968. And of course, the 68 Olympics, from an image standpoint, are perhaps best known for Tommy Smith and John Carlos, the winners where they held the black fist with the glove, and that became an icon too. So yeah, but let me just, I again, you're not disappointing at all. I mean, when you said the five assassins of Gerald Ford, I said, wow. Here we go. Continue, please.
4: And just quick, Philip Agee also was a cover. His cover was a coach in the 68 Olympics as a track.
2: Oh, I did not know that.
3: Who
4: was Philip Agee in the Inside the Company? Wait, was I forgot? CIA Diary. That was the book.
3: Bill. Bill Agee.
4: Philip Agee.
2: Yeah. So one of the more famous CIA whistleblowers, and you know, I would not doubt that at all. You know, considering things that go on in the Olympics, and definitely in 1968, you know, there was massive protest, you know, by you know Mexican people that were.
3: Excuse me, too, but I think I got named. I fused the synapse. There's Charles, the Bill McGahey. There's William Agee. Thomas Agee, I think, was the guy who found covert action information bulletin. And then there was McGahey, who found who wrote the book Inside the Company, a CIA diary. And it's, go ahead, please.
2: So Scott, so in that 68 Olympics, there was a lot of things going on in Mexico. There was a massacre by the government forces, killed hundreds of people, you know, I think right before the Olympics, you know, which was a big stain on the Olympics, for Mexico's image. When this guy Jordan was selected to coach the 1968 Olympics squad, Scott allegedly made harassing calls to his home in Palo Alto, only stopping after coach threatened to call police. At Syracuse, things were no better. He allegedly spat at one of his coaches while the man was with his family, and on another occasion tried to kick in his front door. And keep in mind, this guy keeps on getting away with it. And keeps.
3: I was going to say, you know, spitting on someone is assault. I mean, it's a felony.
2: And somehow he winds up in the grad program at Berkeley. You know, like, I mean, is that, you know, I would think that would be the kind of thing that would get, you know, might get back to you. You know, it's not the internet era back then, but, you know, I don't know. I feel like someone would find out about that when you're applying for your next, you know, postgraduate program, so I don't know. In his 2011 memoir, an accidental sports writer, Lipsight wrote. So I'm not sorry, I didn't catch who this Lipsight guy was. His first name, but it's an excerpt from the article. Lipsight wrote, "There was always an undercurrent of hustling with Jack, even if it was for the right causes." In an interview after his book came out, Lipsight acknowledged that Jack was an operator. Sure, he was, but he had an idea. And obviously, it was at least an interesting idea, or we wouldn't be talking about him. But he added, "Find anybody who accomplished anything or raised other people's consciousness. They were charismatic. They had moves. They knew how to attract media." While there's no evidence that Scott personally engaged in violence, he was quick to lend support to those who did. One of Scott's closest friends in Berkeley was Cal dropout Willie Brandt, allegedly one of Berkeley's most prolific bombers, suspected of having a role in at least 9 Bay Area bombings, with targets ranging from local bank branches to Berkeley campus buildings. No one was hurt in these bombings, which usually went off in the dead of night. They were meant to make a statement.
3: Who did these bombings?
2: A guy named Willie Brandt, who was like a Cal dropout, who was one of Jack Scott's good friends.
3: And his last name is spelled?
2: BRANDT, sort of like the Willy Brandt, you know, the German politician.
3: Don't go around bombing banks and buildings. I mean, you know, it's just, you know, if you don't kill anything, you will get very familiar with the inside of the prisons. Who knows whether that perhaps that is another intersection with the Manson area.
2: So Brandt was apparently planning to bomb the Navy ROTC building next when he was arrested on the morning of March 31, 1972, along with two would-be accomplices, both acquaintances of Scott's, of Jack Scott's, Michael Borton, B-O-R-T-I-N, who would later join the SLA, okay, alarm here, you know, SLA again, and Paul Rubenstein. The trio was apprehended in a Berkeley garage packed with weapons and explosives. Upon hearing news of the bust, Jack Scott sprang into action, helping Brandt's girlfriend, Wendy Yoshimura, okay, also an SLA member, who had rented the garage under an alias, go underground, first driving her to L.A., then flying her to the East Coast, where she assumed a new identity. So Scott is actively helping everyone in the SLA. Let's just say that. We'll get into that more later, but just want to point that out. It was this adventure that earned him a reputation around Berkeley as a kind of Harriet Tubman of the militant left, and later helped him gain an audience with the SLA. The same year his friend Brandt was arrested for the bombings, Scott was hired as an athletic director at Oberlin College by 34-year-old President Robert Fuller, then the youngest college president in the country. Fuller had read The Athletic Revolution and asked Scott's advice on whom to bring on as AD, which I think The Athletic Revolution was a pamphlet or some kind of manuscript written by Scott, you know, trying to organize, athletes who, you know, a lot of times athletes get abused and, were treated like crap back then. You know, now they get million dollar contracts, but, you know, a lot of abuse and physical abuse of athletes back then. So he did expose some stuff. You know, Scott, you know, not all of his work was terrible. There's a reason he's influential on people. Like you say, you know, you become indispensable to the cause. So this, you know, this president of the college reads The Athletic Revolution and asks Scott's advice on whom to bring on as AD. Scott recommended himself, and he was hired. Once installed, he swiftly instituted reforms that today would barely raise their eyebrows, but at the time were considered remarkable. They included doing away with entrance fees to athletic events, placing greater emphasis on women's sports, and hiring a number of black head coaches at the predominantly white school. Among those brought on by Scott was sprinter Tommy Smith of the black-gloved Olympic protest movement in Mexico City. His coaches even recruited a couple of ringers for the football team, including a Hispanic quarterback who helped lead Oberlin to its first winning season in years. Scott watched on television on May 7, 1974, as the core of the SLA burned to death in a fiery shootout with the LAPD and Watts. Six bodies were identified in the ashes. When legendary broadcaster Howard Cassell visited the famously liberal Ohio campus for ABC Sports and reported on Scott's experiment there, he was duly impressed. In his trademark staccato, Cosell gave the program a benediction of sorts. I don't know if it's going to work, but I don't know why it shouldn't, because the essence of this program is lodged in the basics of the American democracy, the Constitution, and what this country is supposed to be all about. In fact, it didn't work. A year and a half into his four-year contract, Scott was forced to resign amid a campus revolt. A list of complaints against his department, signed by more than 200 athletes and physical education students, was published in the school paper. It seemed that for all of Scott's democratic ideas, he gave players veto power over the hiring of coaches, for example. He could be dictatorial in implementing them, often threatening to get anyone who stood in his way. Dan Millman, a former Cal gymnast and world trampoline champion, who Scott recruited to coach at Oberlin, would later tell the FBI that Jack was brutal in his treatment of quote-unquote older establishment types and would often become so angry that he would clench his fist and tremble with rage. In one case, he allegedly assaulted a teenager. Even Fuller, the president who championed his hiring, admitted to agents that Scott was difficult, possibly even dangerous.
4: What's this Oberlin College? What's this?
2: It's a very small liberal arts college in Ohio.
4: That's a German-based... Some kind of ties to Germany or something like that.
2: I don't know much about it. It's got a very strong liberal reputation to this day.
3: It is one of the more institutionally left leaning colleges in the U.S. to coin the term. Yes.
2: Yeah. But considering we're talking about deep penetration operations, you know, of the left wing, it seems like they would be a target, you know, for sure. So, you know, who knows what's really going on there.
4: But I think it has a German heritage or something.
2: Why would it surprise me? Yeah, it's worth looking up. Yeah, I just don't know much about it other than that, you know, it's notoriously very left wing college. And it hired this guy to be his athletic director at a time this stuff was all this stuff was going on. Even Fuller, who championed his hiring, admitted to agents that Scott was difficult, possibly even dangerous. He and Millman both mentioned concerns that the athletic director might bomb the new gym on his way out the door. In the end, the college decided it would be safest to buy him out, and Scott was paid the remainder of his contract, $42,000, a little more than $220,000 in today's dollars. So a good chunk of change to be told to go away. Scott was unrepentant. In a farewell interview, he told one local paper, I'd much rather

0: The Scotts planned to rent a farmhouse near the Poconos, someplace secluded where Jack could write. The book project failed to inspire, however, and his attention soon latched onto something bigger. Amped on adrenaline, Jack made his pitch, told them he wanted to tell their story, explain the SLA to the world. Like much of the country, he watched on television on May 17, 1974, as the core of the SLA burned to death in a fiery shootout with the LAPD and Watts. Six bodies were identified in the ashes. Only Patty Hearst and two others had survived. Unbeknownst to the cops, they weren't in the shootout with the others, but rather in a motel near Disneyland, watching the spectacle on live TV. If Patty had wondered whether the authorities would hesitate to kill her, she now had her answer. Scott was at once transfixed and horrified. Though the U.S. SLA had refused to surrender, firing thousands of rounds of police, Jack saw it as a summary execution, murder by law enforcement. While he saw the perceived injustice, he also saw an opportunity. It was a big story, one that would garner a huge advance, and even greater acclaim. And given his ties in Berkeley's underground circles, Scott felt he was uniquely placed to get it. He flew back to the Bay Area and started making calls. It was his friends, Kathleen Solia, and her boyfriend, James Kilgore, a former college volleyball player who took him blindfolded to an apartment on Berkeley's north side. When the blindfold came off, there sat Patty Hearst and her two captors come comrades, Emily Harris. All three were armed to the teeth, holding rifles and decked out in ammo belts and bandoliers. Amped on adrenaline, Jack made his pitch, told them he wanted to tell their story, explain the SLA to the world. In exchange, he would take them across the country to the farmhouse he was renting. They could stay there, far from the West Coast dragnet, and enjoy some fresh air. His book project would be perfect cover. If anyone asked, they could pretend to be his research students. Flush from the Oberlin buyout, he promised to cover all expenses. The only condition, sorry, something they agreed to do reluctantly, and only with the understanding that Scott would get the weapons when they reached their East Coast hideout. The fugitives would travel separately. Scott's friend and fellow Cal PhD, Phil Shinnick, a world record holder in the long jump, agreed to shuttle Emily Harris in his Pinto. Scott and his parents would take Patty. Scott couldn't write, not very well at least. If he was going to turn the SLA story into a best-selling book, he needed to find storytellers. In Scott's version of the story, his father pulled over on San Pablo Avenue before getting on the highway and leaned over the backseat to address Tanya. "We can take you wherever you want to go," he said. Her answer reportedly, "Take me wherever the f*** you're supposed to or you'll be dead, not just me." Hearst later denied the exchange ever happened. You know, so who knows what actually happened there. At the farmhouse, Scott brought in Wendy Yoshimura, whom he tracked down in New Jersey, to babysit the fugitives and run errands. He gave her a VW Bug and $600. Later, he brought in Paul Hoke, a Canadian scholar and author of, quote-unquote, Rip Off the Big Game, another book Scott helped usher into publication to conduct taped interviews with Hearst and the Harrises.
1: Paul Hoke, is that H-O-C-H?
0: Sorry, yeah, H-O-C-H, Paul Hoke.
1: And this guy, if he's the guy I'm thinking of, also has very strong links to the MK Ultra programs.
0: Okay, I'd have to look that one up. I'll make a note of that because I'd never heard of him before. So I just don't know anything about him, honestly. Other than that, you know, he was enlisted to help, to record interviews.
1: Maybe Zoom can very quickly do a Google search again. Paul Hoke, H-O-C-H, and MK Ultra. He is that Paul Hoke, and is discussed in the book A Terrible Mistake. About the murder of Frank Olson by the late Albarelli.
0: It could be the same guy, but it could be. I'm suspecting it's probably different, but it could be the same guy. It's worth looking at. Plans for the book were coming together. The only problem was Scott couldn't write, not very well at least. His prose tended toward the pedantic and self-involved. His books featuring long excerpts of other people's writing and speeches. If he was going to turn the SLA story into a best-selling book, he needed to find storytellers. It was Michael Kennedy, Scott's radical attorney, who introduced him to reporters David Weir and Howard Cohn, both of whom had backgrounds in the underground press and were now working for Rolling Stone. While the fugitives spent their time back on the farm, dictating, skinny dipping, and taking target practice in the barn with BB guns, the only weapons Scott provided his guests, Scott and Mickey spent most of their time at their apartment in New York and in San Francisco, where Jack gave interviews to Weir and Cohn. And here's a quote from Herb Cain, the famous writer of the, daily writer of the San Francisco Chronicle. It says, "It's apparent that Scott knows more about this case firsthand than anyone else. His book, if he ever writes it, will make him a million." On the farm, meanwhile, Hearst and the Harrises grew restive and paranoid, anxious to get back to familiar ground. As the summer wore on, the Scotts, too, grew tired of the stressful arrangement. They had a new supporter in Portland Trail Blazers basketball star Bill Walton, who shared Jack's politics and taste in music. Walton and the Scotts were so simpatico, in fact, The invite.

0: the couple to live within his Oregon home. Before they can enjoy their new friend's largesse, however, they need to shed their burden back east. This time, Scott took responsibility for Hearst's transport only. He agreed to drive Patty in a rented van as far as Las Vegas. On the way, they were stopped by police, and Scott again used sports as a diversion, talking with a cop about football. How about that Iowa game, officer? They were sent on their way. The day after arriving in Vegas, Scott left Hearst at a motel on the Strip, where she was met by James Kilgore, now a member of the SLA. The two traveled to Sacramento by Greyhound, Hearst wearing a wig and a pillow under her dress. Scott would never see her again. It would be nearly a year before she was arrested, along with Yoshimura, in a San Francisco safe house. In the interim, the SLA had recruited new members and resumed bombing police stations and robbing banks. In one of these actions, a bank heist in Sacramento, Emily Harris shot a woman who bled to death on the bank floor as they made her getaway. And again, I'll point out, Emily Harris spent a very few amount of years in prison for this. When shortly after Hearst's arrest, Rolling Stone published its inside story of the SLA's lost year. It was obvious to many in the Bay Area who'd been the main source for the story. Even the San Francisco Chronicle's famed columnist, Herb Cain, knew it. You know, so that's referencing that quote I read before. It wasn't a revelation that wouldn't Scott any friends in the underground. To cover himself, he accused his attorney, Michael Kennedy, of betraying him. David Weir and Howard Cohn, he insisted, had been introduced to him as Kennedy's legal researchers, not reporters, a charge both journalists have always strenuously denied. The evidence would seem to back them up. Contained in Scott's FBI files is a Western Union telegram he received a month before the story broke. We've written 46 pages. Like you to read it before returning east. It was signed David and Howard. Patty Hearst's trial would span several weeks and spawn countless more headlines before she largely disappeared from public consciousness. In the end, she was sentenced to 7 years in prison and served less than 2 years before President Jimmy Carter commuted her sentence. Mysteriously, okay, big sentence here. Mysteriously, Scott was never charged with a crime and never went to jail.
1: Okay. Oh, there's your icer. I mean, all the stuff, yeah. Man, you're going out and bombing banks, shooting people, robbing banks. You know, it's just, you know, that stuff, you know, if you go kill someone, that will get you some serious jail time of a capital S, capital J, and a capital T. So that's an indication that this guy was a ringer. It's just, we couldn't already tell. I mean, good Lord.
0: Yeah. Keep in mind the people putting in the term mysterious. This is this article is from the alumni magazine of UCLA. I mean, sorry, of UC Berkeley. And, you know, so they're writing it from that kind of point of view, the establishment of UC Berkeley, you know. So what a mystery, you know. he never produced his book about the SLA either. The closest Scott came was a 1978 book, ostensibly about Bill Walton, in which he spent several pages recounting how federal investigators hounded him and his family despite their innocence. If our actions might avoid bloodshed and killing, we find that nothing to be ashamed of, Scott wrote. And even so far, it suggests that whoever had hid Patty Hearst and the Harrises had saved police from a revenge sneak attack, one that probably would have claimed the lives of many law enforcement officials. In 2000, at age 57, of throat cancer. His years at the vanguard of the revolution long over. He had stayed in sports, though, as a physiotherapist, treating world-class runners. Jack Scott died in 2000 at age 57 of throat cancer. His years at the vanguard of the revolution long over. He had stayed involved in sports, though, as a physiotherapist treating world-class runners with a technique that used electrical stimulation to heal injuries. Among those he administered to were track superstars Carl Lewis and Jackie Joyner Kersee. Okay, so you have two of the biggest American track stars of all time, multiple gold medal winners.
1: Now, wasn't one of them, I think Carl Lewis, was he involved with some steroid-related scandal?
0: I think eventually people have accused him of that. He never tested positive, but I recall. But he was kind of like the holier-than-thou guy who didn't do steroids. And then there's been suspicion in later years that he probably was. But it just never, he never failed a test, as far as I recall. So, you know, to me, anybody who's in high-level track is doing something, pretty much. You know, otherwise you can't compete with the guys who are. So according to Robert Fuller, the former Oberlin president, who later moved to Berkeley and remained friends with his old AD, Jack Scott, Jack got rich. Scott himself would say that the SLA was a symbol of his generation gone crazy. So this guy ended up making a load of money, you know, off his physiotherapy business, after he left his radical politics behind. Before his death, when it was obvious Scott was quite ill, Fuller suggested a reunion of the old gang in Berkeley to celebrate everything we had accomplished at Oberlin. Olympic sprinter and Black Power activist Lee Evans came. So did George Sauer, who had quit the New York Jets in 1970 to join the counterculture, and Tommy Smith.
1: George Sauer joined the counterculture?
0: Yeah, Apparently so.
1: One of the things that there's a very good book.
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1: By oh gosh, I've got to be the have me breakfast. This is California time. Called Interference by Dan Mulvea, and it talks about the mob in the NFL. And one of the things that he maintains is that the famous upset in the Super Bowl, where Joe Willie Namath and his Jets upset the then Baltimore Colts, was a mob job, to make also short.
0: No, and if you ever see an interview with any of the Colts from that game, they all to this day will say, yeah, that game was rigged. Like they're so mad, they're mad about it to this day. They're just like pissed because they were the best
1: And
0: team
1: by the way,
0: in
1: the
0: the
1: Jets have never made it back to the Super Bowl since.
0: So Tommy Smith came. Scott sent a stretch limo to pick up Smith from the airport. When the ringers from the old football team showed up, Scott gave them all Rolexes. Nice little gift. Years later, in 2011, Fuller said Scott's involvement in the SLA saga was a sleeping dog he preferred to let lie. I don't give a damn about any of it. He felt Scott deserved to be remembered for his accomplishments, even as he acknowledged his friend's complexity. Scott, he said, was a sort of borderline personality who could operate within the establishment and hold the establishment up to its own best ideals. At the same time, he could step on over into being a pirate, being a wild man. Scott himself would say that the SLA was a symbol of his generation gone crazy. Perhaps the same could be said of him. Or he might have been crazy, or he might have been something else. That's the
1: Yeah,
0: end.
1: he doesn't strike me as crazy. He strikes me as a ringer and an agile provocateur and, a long-time spook operative. I mean, it's just, I mean,
0: No,
1: the way he did that, like driving across country with Patty Hearst and, the big guns. I mean, it just, you do stuff like that and you're either a ringer or you go to prison.
0: So I mean, look at how some of these stories are. It's like his, we hear about this attempt in Canada, that's approved by Jack Scott, and the people who are getting the weapons are getting them from the IRA. Meanwhile, a year before that, Jack Scott's driving across the country with the SLA using his parents who helped, work for the IRA. And like this is the kind of stuff we're seeing here. And according to according to this, the Ellen guy who made this report to the Canadian intelligence, Jack Scott approved of this plot. I don't know. It's such a weird story. There's a lot of whacked out people on drugs back then, making prank calls, making up things. But there was so much detail in this story. That's the thing that makes me take it seriously. It's like the guy put a lot of detail into it. He didn't
1: Oh
0: just
1: yeah! Oh, absolutely.
0: he didn't just call and say, "Hey, there's going to be a bombing tomorrow. Better get out there." Click. It wasn't like that. That's what people typically do with bomb threats and things like that. No, this guy, seemed to be informing on something with a full story. And with taking note of details like scars on people's heads and stuff like that, and tattoos and, like the kind of details, that, are harder to make up, and yeah, so I don't know. It's just, it's part of this leak, this WikiLeaks leak that came out. Those are the, alleged five assassins of Gerald Ford. All of them were ties to Charles Manson.
1: And now Jack Scott, he was the informant on the people in Canada who were going to assassinate Ford and.
0: No, Jack Scott didn't inform on them. That was just a guy named Allen that we know nothing about, other than his name was Allen, or he claimed to be named Allen. He called the Canadian intelligence and he told them that Jack Scott had approved this plot. He told them about the plot to kill Hirohito and Gerald Ford.
1: Oh,
0: And
1: but so that's where Jack Scott's name comes
0: And
1: in.
0: he said the three people who were actively trafficking weapons and meaning to make the plot happen were doing it to free Charlie, to intimidate the world's elite into freeing Charlie and the other girls that were still in prison.
1: And Paul Hunt was involved with MKUltra and Sidney Govey and all the stuff that was going on in Canada.
0: I'd have to verify that. I don't know if that's the same Paul Hook. I have no idea. But it's something I'd have to look up if he was a journalist. But yeah, so I don't know about that part for sure, but we definitely see, at least these claims being made, so there, think about it from the perspective of the intelligence community, in America, at least for a couple of weeks there, they had to consider five different killers, whether, maybe these three are hoax. I don't have enough proof to say definitively that this all happened. I think it's really interesting. I think Well, fairly likely did happen. But from the perspective of those intelligent people, they weren't telling everybody this. They were looking at five different people trying to kill Ford, all of whom had ties to Charles Manson.
1: That again was a Zoom interview with the brilliant Hal Sanderson, recorded in the summer of 2024. This is being recorded on September 12th of the year 2026. I'm Dave Emery. Have fun.

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Dave Emery's website is spitfirelist.com. 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The genocide in Palestine enters its fourth year. If we could juxtaposition World War I, and this is the fourth year, World War I, how would we react? What would we do? 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We as Pacifica have been covering the genocide in Palestine from our inception. We are an anomaly to be covering the atrocities in Palestine, the genocide committed by Zionists, and now especially with settlers who are killing, maiming, destroying West Bank Palestine as well. 818-985-5735, select option 2, or go to kpfk.org, click on donate button, and make your generous contribution there. I am dedicating tonight's programs to coverage of genocide in Palestine, and we are offering several books covering the genocide in Palestine. Rashid Khalidi's books, The 100 Years of War on Palestine for $100, and another title, Palestine for $130. Also, Benjamin Moser's book, Anti-Zionism, A Jewish History for $125. Chris Hedges, A Genocide Foretold for $120, and Ramzi Barut's book, Before the Flood, and that's for $100 as well. 818-985-5735, select option 2, or go to kpfk.org, click on donate button, and make your generous contribution there. 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
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Again, tomorrow night, Thursday night, Friday morning, 12 midnight to 6 a.m., I would be answering your calls, taking your pledges, and would be delighted to converse with you. Thank you. Let's continue the program with a talk by Ramzi Barut, Palestinian refugee, author, who was the keynote speaker at the Left Coast Forum, which took place on Saturday, 3rd of October, on the topic of his book entitled Before the Flood, telling the story of his family across three generations of colonial invasion, occupation, and war in Palestine. The genocide in Gaza, Palestine enters its fourth year with upward of 100,000 innocent children, women, and elderly killed, tens of thousands of people maimed, almost entire infrastructure has been destroyed, no food, no water, starvation imposed on Palestinian people in their own land with the blessings of Western societies and U.S.

0: what was it again?
1: And I feel like since the genocide started, I've been some speeches that I feel like are too important not to be recorded, not to be written. I've been writing them down as to create a historical document, at least for my own sake, of what I expect as a Palestinian from Gaza, as a Palestinian refugee who thinks that he represents a large number of people from Gaza who are also refugees. What do we expect from you and from the rest of the world? Thank you very much for being here, and thank you very much, Vincent, and all the people who made this conference possible. Greatly appreciated, and thank you for the invite. Before I speak of politics, before I speak of strategy, and before I speak of history, I want to bring into this room the voice of my sister, Dr. Suma Barood. Suma was a doctor from Gaza. She was a healer. For 30 years in Gaza, her hands delivered babies into this world. And for 30 years, those very same hands fought desperately, agonizingly, to keep those children alive through war after war, bombardment after bombardment, and an unforgiving, merciless siege. 4 years ago, after briefly escaping to Turkey to seek a moment of peace, an unexplainable visceral pull brought her back. She crossed back into that open air prison, Gaza, by choice. She rolled down the window of the taxi at the Rafah crossing between Gaza and Egypt, breathed in the salty air of the Gaza Sea, and knew she was home. And during the darkest days of this live-stream genocide, working amidst the dismembered bodies of children, operating without clean gowns, without electricity, and without basic painkillers, she sat down amidst the rubble and wrote these words. Was destiny assigning me the role of being perpetually trapped in a place that should feel like home but doesn't? I walked to the hospital and back to my makeshift sleeping spot every day. I knew with unwavering certainty precisely why I had returned to Gaza and why I would never leave again. On October 9, 2024, an Israeli drone targeted Suma's car. As she drove back from the hospital, they assassinated her. I bring Suma into this room today because her question isn't hers alone. Her question is the central, defining, burning question of our entire national struggle. Why do we stay? Why do we resist? Why do we refuse to disappear? Suma answered that question not with academic theories, but with her own life. She returned to Gaza because she understood that our presence on that land is not an accident. It is our history. It is our duty. It is our identity. And it is our active revolutionary refusal to be erased from the face of the earth. Suma's sacrifice, along with the sacrifices of hundreds of thousands of our people in Gaza, leaves us today with something we can no longer flee from. It leaves us with absolute historic clarity. The veil has not merely been lifted, the veil has been torn to shreds. There are no more excuses of ignorance. There are no more comfortable debates to be had in ivory towers. And there is no longer a single inch of space left for moral ambiguity. We have seen with our own eyes what Zionism is truly capable of doing. We have seen it reduced to its purest, most violent, and most monstrous essence. This systematic extermination of an indigenous population. The targeted execution of doctors, journalists, poets, and professors. The intentional flattening of entire hospitals, universities, schools, and bakeries. The calculated, deliberate weaponization of starvation against infants. And the systematic erasure of entire family lineages from the civil registry. This is no longer an intellectual topic reserved for political science journals. It is an industrialized, live-streamed atrocity. It has laid bare the ultimate core of settler colonial ideology, an ideology that inherently demands the total elimination of the natives in order to cement its own illegal existence. And as we watch this machinery of death grind through the bodies of our loved ones in Gaza, we witnessed something else. We witnessed the complete, unmitigated moral collapse of Western liberal civilization. The very governments in Washington, London, Paris, and Berlin that have spent decades lecturing the global South on human rights, on democracy, on the international rule of law, and on the sanctity of a human life. They became the active financiers, the logistical suppliers, the intelligence partners, and the diplomatic shields for a genocide. They proved to the global majority that international treaties are not a universal shield designed to protect the vulnerable. They are a political weapon to be wielded selectively against imperial enemies and thrown into the trash bin the moment they threaten an imperial outpost in the Middle East. For nearly a century, we have been told by these same Western powers that history belongs to them. Even us Palestinians, we have been taught to view our own Palestinian struggle through the eyes of colonial managers. Western intellectuals, diplomats, and military strategists, as a series of isolated tragedies, closed chapters, and humanitarian disasters to be managed. They want us to treat history as a museum. A static archive of past defeats where the colonized exist only, or the colonized exist only as passive victims to whom history just happens, while white men in Western capitals decide our fate. But I stand before you today as a people's historian to tell you, history is not a museum. History is not a collection of dead artifacts. History is a living, breathing, open-ended continuum. And history does not belong to the generals, the presidents, or the colonizers. History belongs to the people. The catastrophe of 1948, the Nakba, is not a relic of the past. It's not an event frozen in time. The Nakba is an ongoing structural process. When you look at the landscape of Gaza today, you're not witnessing a new crisis or even, as some would like to call it, a new Nakba. You are not witnessing a sudden, unexplainable eruption of violence. You are witnessing the 78th year of a single, uninterrupted, structural colonial event. To strip the present moment of this historical context is an act of intellectual erasure. To understand how we arrived at this moment, we don't need a dry history lesson. We need to understand the central illusion of Zionism. Zaev Jabotinsky, in 1923, he developed what they call the Iron Wall Doctrine. Jabotinsky's premise was simple and brutal. He recognized that an indigenous population will never consent to being displaced from their homeland. And he was right. Therefore, he argued, Zionism had to build an iron wall. He meant that as a metaphor, but actually Israel later on turned it into an actual wall. An iron wall of overwhelming military invincibility, so absolute, so terrifying, that the Palestinian people would fall into total despair, conclude that resistance is futile, and accept their own permanent erasure. For 100 years, every Israeli leader, whether from the political right or the political left, operated behind that wall. They used it in 1948 to ethnically cleanse our villages. They used it in 1967 to occupy the West Bank, East Jerusalem, and Gaza. They used it to drag Palestinian leaders into the concession trap of Oslo, the Oslo so-called peace process, to partition our land and to lock 2 million refugees in Gaza behind a high-tech siege. They convinced themselves that Palestine was manageable. They thought they could mow the lawn in Gaza every few years. A term refers to going habitually to Gaza, killing and wounding thousands of people, and just reminding Palestinians that they deserve this kind of fate, that Israel is the master, and they can only expect just the mere survival behind the wall. They used it to buy off regional elites through the normalization deals and reduce the Palestinian struggle to a forgotten humanitarian file. They genuinely believed the Iron Wall was permanent. Then came October 7 and the 3 years of ongoing genocide. The last 3 years have been the greatest strategic rupture in Israel's history since 1948. For the first time in 75 years, when the genocide started, major historical events unfolded entirely outside of Israel's control. And by the way, this is just a little caveat here, just to tell you that this insistence that Netanyahu knew about October 7 before it happened, I think a lot of it is just the refusal to accept that Palestinians are capable of operating independently. Regardless of how you feel about what happened October 7, they just cannot for a minute think that Palestinians have the agency and the capability to operate on their own. So every event in our history, whether the war of 1967, whether the first intifada, the popular uprising of 1980, or the second intifada, it's always some scheming done by someone else so far away. Never the Palestinian people. And this is why the insistence on Netanyahu's knowing or not knowing. So regardless of what the facts are regarding that file, but it is, again, they just... Palestinians cannot do something like that on their own. And let's assume that this is indeed the case. How do you explain their resistance over the course of 3 years? If indeed they lacked the ability to wage an operation of that size, why did they manage to actually push the Israeli army to its absolute limit, destroying over 2,000 military vehicles in the matter of 2 years, where the entire all Arab armies combined since the Nakba until today did not achieve that number? But again, so it's not about taking a stance on October 7 or not, but understanding this little caveat that Palestinians are victims and they are to be held in that position for perpetually. For the first time in 75 years, major historical events unfolded entirely outside of Israel's control. It shattered the Iron Wall doctrine to its very foundations. It proved to the world that no amount of military technology, those who advocate the military solution, artificial intelligence, automated machine guns, high-tech fences, or Western weapons can suppress a people's desire for freedom forever. The psychological wall of fear was also breached. It exposed the limits of American power. It reactivated regional fronts from Lebanon to Yemen. It forced Palestine back to the absolute moral center of global politics. Everywhere I go, and I've been to over 20 countries since the start of the genocide to speak about Gaza, you see Gaza everywhere. Palestinian flags everywhere. In places like, okay, southern Italy, they've always had this pro-Palestine. But the details now, you see PFLP prisoners in the streets of Napoli. Khaled al-Jarrar quotes by Ahmed Saadat the kind of discourse that was so, or has been so alien to our solidarity discourse for many decades. People are beginning to understand Palestine in a very nuanced way, beyond the slogans of free, free Palestine and all of that. That change is happening, and it's happening all over the world. And it reunited the Palestinian people across Gaza, the West Bank, Jerusalem, the 1948 territories, and the global diaspora, or what we call the Shatat, into one nation fighting one struggle. The foundational illusion of Zionism has and continues to collapse. The lie that Palestine can be erased, that Palestinians can be permanently subdued, and that resistance will die out is gone forever. No amount of firepower, no amount of terror, and no amount of Western support can ever rebuild that wall. The Iron Wall has been breached once and for all. So where do we stand as intellectuals? As activists, as human beings who claim to stand for justice? How do we understand the persistence of Palestinian resistance after nearly 8 decades of colonial violence? To answer this, we must decolonize the way we think about knowledge, about memory, about history. In her groundbreaking work, Decolonizing Methodologies, the Maori scholar Linda Tuhai Smith reminds us that colonial power did not only steal land and resources. Colonialism claimed absolute authority over knowledge itself. It claimed authority over who gets to write history, whose voices are recognized as objective and legitimate, and whose lived experiences are dismissed as emotional, irrelevant, and non-existent. In the Palestinian case, for over a century, the dominant narratives were written by colonial administrators, Orientalist scholars, Western journalists, native informers, in the words of Edward Said, and Israeli military censors. Palestinian voices were deliberately excluded from the official archive, to the point that even within the solidarity movement itself, prior to the genocide, this is changing, and it's changing rapidly, and that's great. But even within the solidarity movement, it felt at times that we Palestinians were marginalized in the discourse because it felt that we were a liability on our own struggle. Ramzi, sit down, let someone else speak, someone whiter, someone maybe more Jewish, someone whatever, because they are more believable than you are. And that turned out to be completely false. Because the change is happening now, not because any of us, not because of me either, but because of the Palestinians in Gaza, because of the children in Gaza, sitting on social media, reporting on every event and every trial that they are going through. They are the ones who change the world. They don't speak English very good. Somehow we translated. Somehow we communicated. Somehow we understood, which really completely kind of damages this entire theory that we needed a translator, we needed a middleman between the native people, those struggling against colonialism, and the rest of the world. Palestinian voices were deliberately excluded from the official archives. when Israeli officials, when official archives attempted to unpeople our land, where do we turn to find the truth? We turn to the people's history. We turn to the counter-archive. We find it in the micro-histories, the personal testimonies of the peasants, the workers, the refugees, the students, the prisoners, and the mothers of Palestine. Look to my own family in Gaza. My family hails from the village of Beit Daras, a village of proud fallahin, peasants. When they were ethnically cleansed in 1948, they were stripped of their land and driven into the Nusayrat refugee camp in central Gaza. They lost everything. My father became a fighter, a police officer, a carpet salesman, and so on and so forth. Ultimately, he had no money for basic food. Yet, when my sister Suma was only a few days old, my father stood up in that refugee shelter and declared to the whole neighborhood that his daughter would one day become a doctor. The neighbors laughed at him. They thought it was the delusion of a penniless, desperate socialist. My father believed that he was a communist. I always argued with him that he was not a communist, but we have no modes of production. We have no proletariat. My mother, Zarifa, an illiterate yet most articulate and strong woman who had been battered by loss and trauma, stood by his side, nodding approvingly. My father inspected our homework every night, like a prison warden. And he would say to us over and over again, "We have nothing left but our education. It's our weapon and it's our pride." A quarter of a century later, my sister Suma graduated from the Faculty of Medicine at the University of Aleppo in Syria. But this is not a story of personal achievements. This is the people's history. This is the unyielding spirit of the peasants of Beit Daras, who, despite being landless and stateless, remain the true ashabul ard, the rightful owners of the land. When a grandmother in a refugee camp holds up a rusty key to her house in Beit Daras or At-Tiri or Zarnuqa or any other depopulated village, or when she describes the scent of her orange grove before 1948, that is not mere nostalgia. This is a primary historical document, an irrefutable legal proof, a revolutionary rebuttal to an empire that tried to erase us. We must exercise narrative sovereignty. For far too long, the Palestinian story has been translated, filtered, sanitized, and softened through Western lenses to make it palatable to the sensibilities of our oppressors. We must stop apologizing. We must stop letting Western liberals dictate how the colonized are permitted to express their pain or fight for their freedom. This brings us directly to the role of the intellectual in times of revolution. Italian Marxist intellectual Antonio Gramsci drew a sharp distinction between traditional intellectuals who serve the ruling classes by legitimizing the status quo and organic intellectuals who emerge directly from the working class and the oppressed masses. In Palestine, no one embodied the organic intellectual more powerfully than Ghassan Kanafani. Kanafani was not a distant theorist. He was a novelist, a journalist, a political strategist, and a revolutionary who gave his life for the liberation of his people. Kanafani taught us that our literature, our art, our journalism, and our intellect cannot be neutral. An intellectual who sits at a comfortable distance, analyzing the suffering of the masses from an ivory tower, lecturing the colonized on ethics is utterly useless to liberation. We do not need elite managers to explain Palestine to us. We must honor the true organic intellectuals of Gaza today. The teachers who set up whiteboards against ruined walls in refugee camps to teach children amid bombardment, these are organic intellectuals. The journalists who continue to broadcast life while wearing press vests soaked in the blood of their own colleagues and families, these are organic intellectuals. The doctors like my sister, Suma, who performed amputations without anesthesia and signed death certificates for children they had delivered years before, these are organic intellectuals. And the mothers who bake bread over open fires made of wooden crates to feed their neighbors' children, these are organic intellectuals. This is where the concept of Sumud becomes essential. Sumud is often translated simply as steadfastness. But Sumud is far deeper than the passive endurance of quiet suffering. Sumud is an active, revolutionary strategy for survival and resistance. It is the conscience, collective determination to remain rooted on the land, within the community, and within history itself, despite the most terrifying military force on earth trying to drive you out. Sumud is functional. The entire logic of settler colonialism relies on the absence and the eradication of the native. The colonizer needs us to die, to leave, to disappear, or to assimilate into exile. Therefore, when a Palestinian farmer replants an uprooted olive tree, when a family pitches a tent on the rubble of their destroyed homes, or when a child sings a song of return in a refugee camp, they are directly interrupting the colonial logic. By remaining present, we defeat erasure. Memory becomes action, so mood becomes resistance, and existence itself becomes a revolutionary act.

Look at what this relentless Palestinian Samud has accomplished across the globe. I know quite often, and rightly so, we say nobody is doing anything for Gaza. And as someone from Gaza, it pains me because we would like to see food in Gaza and medicine in Gaza and houses being rebuilt in Gaza. So I want to agree with that. But at the same time, I would like to challenge that in the sense that I think that people do care deeply about Gaza, and that is happening across the world. Palestine has torn down the cages of Orientalism and remapped the moral geography of the planet. We saw South Africa, a nation carrying the intimate architectural scars of racial apartheid, refuse to sit silently while another indigenous people faced the same system of subjugation. South Africa took the lead, marching into the International Court of Justice in The Hague to put the Zionist colonizer on trial. They were joined by the revolutionary legal and political solidarity of Algeria, of African nations, of South American states like Colombia and Bolivia, and in Europe by Spain, Ireland, and many others. Despite billions of dollars spent on Zionist propaganda, despite institutional censorship, and despite the total complicity of Western corporate news outlets, global metrics show that 67%, and this is a very, very new poll that came out about 2 weeks ago, 67% of global public opinions stand firmly with Palestine. Think about that number, and think about that number within the context of you can't just go on Instagram and write the word Palestine without having to replace that with a watermelon or a map or to trick the algorithm to allow the word Palestine in there. And yet somehow, 67%, and you would say, well, maybe the global south is balancing out the anti-Palestinian sentiment. No. Actually, in some European countries like Italy, the number is significantly higher, 70% plus in places like Italy, Spain, and these other countries. This is unprecedented. The overwhelming majority of humanity has rejected the colonial narrative. The hegemony of Western propaganda is dead, and the moral center of gravity of the human race has shifted permanently. And because of this, solidarity has transformed from a polite sentiment into a tangible, disruptive, material force. We saw it in the students who broke the engineered tranquility of elite Western universities, setting up Gaza solidarity encampments, facing down police violence, and risking their degrees and careers to demand complete financial divestments from apartheid. We saw it in the courageous trade unionists and civil society coalitions that repeatedly shut down weapon factories and city centers. And we saw it in the dock workers from San Francisco to Geneva, from Oakland to European ports, who stood on the front lines of moral conscience and refused to load or unload ships carrying arms to the Israeli war machine. This is direct action as a living value. This is solidarity as an act of shared risks and collective defiance. As Angela Davis reminded us, solidarity with Palestine teaches us that we are all responsible for the future of, not the Palestinian people, future of humanity. Frantz Fanon taught us that decolonization is always a violent, total reordering of the world. James Baldwin and Malcolm X understood in their bones that fight against white supremacy in America is inseparable from the anti-colonial struggle in Africa, Asia, and the Middle East. You cannot oppose police brutality in Oakland or London while funding, arming, and rationalizing settler colonial genocide in Gaza. This brings me to our final and most urgent tasks: the absolute necessity of building a disciplined, principled global front. First,
We must completely dismantle the colonial habit of sub-lecturing or dictating to the Palestinian people how they ought to resist. There is a persistent, arrogant colonial habit that attempts to divide the Palestinians into moderates and extremists, pragmatists and radicals. We must be clear. These categories are not created for the benefits of the Palestinian people. They are engineered to serve the Zionist narrative and divide our historical continuum. Because once we have our own radicals and extremists and irrational and enemies of peace and so forth and so on, then the problem is our problem, not the Zionist problem. They are engineered to serve the Zionist narrative and divide our historical continuum. When external actors demand that Palestinians adopt a specific sanitized style of resistance that is comfortable for Western sensibilities, they are participating in the erasure of Palestinian sovereignty. It is one struggle. In Arabic, we refer to it as muqawama. Muqawama means resistance. We don't qualify. You resist in any way you can, in any form you can, depending on the circumstances in which you are living. The farmer replanting an olive tree, the teacher holding class in a tent, the journalist broadcasting under bombardment, the doctor operating without anesthesia, and the activists resisting occupation on the ground are part of the exact same historical continuum. Our role is not to judge or refine Palestinian resistance for Western consumption. Our role is to honor its integrity and recognize that the right to resist is not a privilege granted by the occupier, but a natural law born of the struggle for the land. Second, we must reject the trap of managing the aftermath of violence. When we view 1948, the Nakba, as a past event, we fall into the trap of discussing humanitarian corridors, aid packages, or conflict managements. The Nakba is a permanent colonial structure. Trying to solve the Palestinian struggle without confronting the Zionist structure is like trying to fix a leaking tap while the foundation of the house is being demolished by dynamite. We must stop managing the victims and start confronting the system of oppression. And to do this, we need principled unity. Look at our movement today. We waste, and I'm sure that you're going to have enough patience for me to accept this critique. It's not of you, but of many of our groups all over the world. We waste endless, precious energy arguing over political personalities, political parties, and narrow ideological purisms. Parties change. Personalities make concessions. Individual leaders falter and betray us. Unity can never be built around individual leaders or political factions. Unity must be forged around immovable, non-negotiable principles. What are these principles? We stand for justice, not conflict management. We stand for full freedom and self-determination for the Palestinian people. We stand for complete racial, social, and economic equality. We stand for the absolute right of every single Palestinian refugee to return to their ancestral home. And we stand for the total dismantling of settler colonial apartheid and the complete liberation of Palestine from the river to the sea. The question, and I'm about to finish, thank you for your patience. The question left for us today is not whether Palestinians will hold the line. Because I am telling you, as a Palestinian from Gaza, they will.

0: When their children are killed, they pull the survivors from the dust and carry on. They remain because Gaza is their origin, their land, their identity, and their dignity. The enemy can drop bombs, but they can never kill that conviction. They can never kill the sumud of our peasants. They can never kill the spirit of our workers. We will honor them, and we will honor every martyr of Gaza and Palestine. We will honor every doctor, every journalist, every poet, every mother, and every child slaughtered in Gaza. We will not retreat. We will not stutter. We will not apologize. We will headline our shared moral purpose. We will headline our shared moral purpose and sideline our petty differences. We will build a powerful, disciplined, revolutionary global movement. We will break the siege. We will rebuild Gaza. We will tear down the iron wall once and for all. And alongside the unbroken, invincible resistance of the Palestinian people on the ground, we will not merely witness history, we will write history. We will see a liberated Gaza. We will see the total defeat of Zionism. And we will witness the final beautiful and inevitable freedom of Palestine from the river to the sea. Thank you.
1: It's always been about dollars and the color of your pigment, but white supremacy is finally on blast, screaming free Palestine to their home at last. We see the lies and unclaiming it.
2: You have been listening to the talk by Ramzi Barut, Palestinian refugee, author, who was the keynote speaker at the Left Coast Forum, which took place on Saturday, 3rd of October, on the topic of his book entitled Before the Flood, telling the story of his family across three generations of colonial invasion, occupation, and war in Palestine. The genocide in Gaza, Palestine enters its fourth year with upward of 100,000 innocent children, women, and elderly killed, tens of thousands of people maimed, almost entire infrastructure has been destroyed. No food, no water, starvation imposed on Palestinian people in their own land with the blessings of Western societies and U.S. If you wish to watch or listen to this show again, a link is provided in the program guide at shmkpfk.substack.com. 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The genocide in Palestine enters its fourth year. If we could juxtaposition World War

0: One, and this is the fourth year, World War One. How would we react? What would we do? And at KPFK, we have always advocated for free Palestine and freedom for all colonized people and colonized land. And in this sobering moment, I would like to challenge you to keep KPFK alive and well on the air by making a generous contribution. 818-985-5735, select option 2, or go to kpfk.org, click on donate button, and make your generous contribution there. We as Pacifica have been covering the genocide in Palestine from our inception. We are an anomaly to be covering the atrocities in Palestine, the genocide committed by Zionists, and now especially with settlers who are killing, maiming, destroying West Bank Palestine as well. 818-985-5735, select option 2, or go to kpfk.org, click on donate button, and make your generous contribution there. I am dedicating tonight's programs to coverage of genocide in Palestine. And we are offering several books covering the genocide in Palestine. Rashid Khalidi's books, The 100 Years of War on Palestine for $100, and another title, Palestine for $130. Also, Benjamin Moser's book, Anti-Zionism, A Jewish History for $125. Chris Hedges, A Genocide Foretold for $120. And Ramzi Baruch's book, Before the Flood. And that's for $100 as well. 818-985-5735, select option 2, or go to kpfk.org, click on donate button, and make your generous contribution there. 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Thank you. 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Iyad EYAD Amawi AMAWI, an NGO coordinator with the Gaza Relief Committee, by Sharif Abdul Qaddous, co-host of Dropsite News, on the topic of Life as Genocide Enters Fourth Year, from 7th of October. 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
1: Good morning. It's Wednesday, October 7th, 2026. Today marks 3 years of genocide in Gaza. A war of annihilation launched by Israel 3 years ago has rippled across the region and across the globe. It's very difficult to encapsulate what has been wrought in Gaza and what continues to be wrought in Gaza. We could list the number of casualties, the percentage of houses destroyed, the number of journalists killed, the number of doctors killed, the number of children killed, the number of children amputated, the razing of neighborhoods, the shortages of food, of water, of shelter, the decimation of cities, and the extermination of life. But life continues in Gaza, and Palestinian people continue to insist on life and dignity. To really try and understand what's happening in Gaza today, 3 years on, we're going to go to Gaza to speak with Iyad Amawi, an NGO coordinator with the Gaza Relief Committee, who we've spoken with numerous times throughout the genocide, providing us with updates from the ground. Iyad, thank you for joining us. In the past couple of days, you often have been sending out updates on WhatsApp with your thoughts and also updates on what's happening on the ground. And just a couple of days ago, you were reflecting on the meaning of October 7th, and you wrote, quote, "October 7th is the date on which the world signed its declaration of silence and abandonment, leaving Gaza to its fate, with all the pain and cruelty those words carry. Since that date, days have continued to pass and calendars have continued to turn everywhere else. But in Gaza, it feels as though time stopped on that day." Iyad, can you explain more of what you mean? Why are you saying time stopped on that day? And thank you so much for joining us today.
2: Thank you, Sharif, for hosting me again. And really appreciate your attendance, Topside, for your participation to covering the reality and what's still happening in Gaza for a long time. Yes, 7th October remind us it's not a normal day in our calendar. It's unbearable memories that remind us all of the politicians around the world who have decisions leave us alone. And the meaning of the 7th October in our mind as a Palestinian in Gaza is the brutality, killing, genocidal actions all over the time. What's still happening at this time and this moment when I'm talking to you, they kill more than 3 people, civilians in Khan Yunis, and cause more than 5 injuries, hitting tent. So the 7th October meaning for us, displacement, brutality, killings, displacements, exhaustion, everything here in Gaza is completely destroyed. And all of that means for us, they leave us alone, facing the brutality and just sending from the peace board and all of the legation, they will bring peace for Gaza. But we start now the 4th years in genocide, and there is no real changes here over the ground. That means we spent more 26,000 and more hours under the bombardment, and means that more than killing 22,000 children. That means, Sharif and everyone hearing me, 22,000 school bags for those children. We entering a new school years without schools, without 22,000 children entering that school. My daughter mentioned to me, when she went to the school at the first day, she discovered nothing remains as old. Everything's a change. She does not recognize her colleagues. Most of them change under the displacement and the chaos caused by the order of evacuation repeated time within the 3 years. And everything's mixed with each other. And her teachers is completely, most of them changed. And no one know the others. You can imagine what's the new life here remains in Gaza for those children. And they are still asking us as a parents, when fathers will this change? When the peace will come to Gaza? We spent more than 3 years from our life waiting, bringing peace for Gaza and waiting, implementing the promises they hold on their shoulder. So, yes, when we mention 7 October, it reminds us the world leave Gaza and all of the politicians who have decisions, have rights, have ability to take decisions to stop this brutality, leave Gaza. But when you talk about 7 October and the brutality, we mentioned the free people around the world, they're still acting, they're still talking about Gaza, they're still defending the human rights, child rights, and increasing the pressure, increasing awareness for what's still happening. The matter is not the mention the statement for the genocidal between two quotes name. The matter is when this brutality will stop. And when we talk about rebuilding Gaza, it's not related to the cement or tools or something like that. We need to rebuild the human, rebuild the integrity and human rights and protecting civilians and bringing real peace for them. Upcoming winter, knocking our doors, Sharif. And there is no real intervention. There is no real aids. And also, under the 7th October memories, the Israeli announced they close the only cross point, Karma Abu Salem, for many days under the security clarifications and leave Gaza die by the tightening siege, by this way, and no one intervened to stop this also. The only cross point entering just 150 trucks daily, and they mentioned they will bring peace to Gaza. I don't know what's the main peace they in their intentions. But from my understanding, from my testimonies, I think the peace they clarify is just to continue killing people in Gaza and expelled people here. In the 7 October memories, the Israeli officials still mentioning they need to expel people from Gaza. As according to their statements, the only solution expelled us here from our land. It's not enough for them to kill more than 74,000 peoples and more than 10,000 peoples beneath the rebels and more than 22,000 children are killed and more than 175,000 injuries, with most of them need rehabilitation for a long term. It's not enough. They need to increase the pressure to expel us from our land. This is the meaning of peace in their mind.
1: You know, we're almost at exactly a year ago when Israel signed a ceasefire agreement with Hamas. If you would listen to Israel or the United States, they would have you believe that this is a ceasefire that is actually being implemented, that really there's just a quibbling over the details, but that this has been resolved. But as we know, and as you have said, these attacks are continuing almost every day. You described one just today in Khan Yunis. Over 1,400 Palestinians have been killed, men, women, and children, over this so-called ceasefire period. And you've recently said that the strikes are so frequent, especially on cars and trucks and vehicles, that people choose to walk instead of they're too afraid to get into a car. And you said that fear has entered every detail of life in Gaza. Can you give us a sense of what you mean, what it's like on the ground?
2: Yes. Under the Israeli clarifications, when they need to remove threats from the Gaza, it's not a matter for how collateral damage or how many people they will assassinate around that man. They just hit them around each other's, like the general transportation mean, cars or caravans or buses or what remains in Gaza, transporting people from the south to the north and vice versa. What still happened, like last week when they hit general transportation, caused more than 6 martyrs and 12 seriously injured people in the street for more than 30 minutes and prevent any paramedics to reach them to save their lives and to provide them with a first aid. You can imagine what's the fears in our heart by this incidents and repeated actions over the ground. I know many, many peoples of my civilians here, they prefer to walk more than 10 kilometers today to reach their destinations rather than have any transportation, general transportation means. And also the repeated actions committed yesterday and day before in Deir Balah and the Salah Deir Road, and they hitting another car caused more than 9 injuries and 1 martyrs. This is the life I witnessed today morning. I take around in my camp. I witness most of my people have fears to repeat open genocide like before, and threatening using a huge bombardment again, like they issued a new statement yesterday night, they will hit Gaza again. This is fears is really stay in our hearts, in our children, our women. And the general transportation, it's the last things that can help people to do their daily duties and to let the patients reach the medical remaining 19 hospital functioning hospitals and medical centers when we compare it with 36 hospitals completely destroyed and go out of the service. So yes, the fears is still here in Gaza, and they are still hitting Gaza randomly without discrimination. And Sharif, I call that it's a selective firing, not a ceasefire. When they need to fire, they will fire Gaza without any restrictions, without any red lines, without any discriminations. And also, if you remembered the last video and films they issued in the cinema, NASA, they use us as a numbers, as a collateral damage. They count us as a numbers, not as souls, not a life, not a children, not a families. You can imagine when we talk about this, more than 3,000 families completely erased from the civil registrations here. And more than 3,000 children, the sole survivor from their families after the 3 years of genocide. Like yesterday night, when they used simulations by airstrike and used a huge bombardment with explosive robotics in the eastern part of the Gaza, no one can hold the hand of those orphans who have lost their parents and keep them safe and help them in their lives, especially when they have amputees or lost their limbs or lost their sights. So this is the fears everywhere, every corner in Gaza. But the main issue is to increase the pressure over us to expel us from Gaza.
1: Well, speaking of displacement and expulsion, nearly every Palestinian in Gaza has been displaced multiple times. Over 90% of the population has been displaced. And for many people who perhaps don't see video or photos from Gaza, it is just on every street, on every open space, a sea of tents. The majority of the over 2 million Palestinians in Gaza are living in tent encampments. This is, the very image of displacement and colonialism. Can you give people a sense of what these tent encampments are like, the state of the tents themselves, how much a tent costs, and how people are living?
2: Thank you, Sharif, for talking about this point. I'm talking briefly about the new Google Maps that can also documented or providing us with a new technical evidence for the cleansing, for the genocidal actions, but also it provide us with the new image of satellite that show us how many tents in the shrinked area, 30% in Gaza, and what's the meaning of displacement and expulsion process and repeated evacuation order here in Gaza. The conditions in tent, as you know, and many, many other people know, it's not a normal life. It's have insects invaded by rainy water, sewage water, bad conditions. It's caused many, many diseases and infectious diseases for the people here in Gaza. And if we have a count, in our statistics today, we count more than 174,000 tents need to be replaced, renewed. But with the restrictions, with the prevention, I think those people have lost their hope to renew their tents and waiting the new storm. Maybe within next two weeks will hit Gaza, as the weather broadcast mentioned locally here. So the meaning of renewing tent is providing those families with a new hope. that the world partially stand with you with a tent. And when you talk about the cost locally, you know, the inflation prices and the black market is still controlling many things here in Gaza. And the cost of tent is approximately from $200 to up $700. It's according to the quality and to the general space of the tent. And also the tent, it's not the main thing that our displaced people needs. They need the basic need, the blanket for the winter, new clothes, and everything need to renew from time to time to refresh it, because it's not a normal life, like in houses under the protection of the cement. It's in general open area under the sun, under the bad weather conditions for all of the time. So when we talk about renewing, refreshing the basic needs for our families, we mean everything that can keep them and stay them alive. So yes, this is the bad conditions that we still repeat talking about it. And really, we have fears from the upcoming winter that can cause damages more and more for the families. And yesterday evening, the sewage water invaded more than hundreds of tents in Khan Yunis, in Al-Mawasi region, according to the malfunctioning for the pumping in the municipalities here, according also to the fuel shortage and the prevention of the oil of the generators. Many, many things linked to each other cause the catastrophe and more and ongoing catastrophe and more badly and affection for the in causing the bad conditions more and more in Gaza.
1: There's also, you've talked about how life in Gaza is essentially a series of a succession of waiting in line, of queues, that you have to wait in line for every basic item, water, bread, any kind of food. Can you talk about that reality and what it's like for people every day?
2: Yeah. Maybe the very sadness picture in this clarification, when I see watching the children standing in rows for many hours daily to bring fruits for their maybe fathers or mothers, or who loved one for them is injured, and those children lose their rights to stay safe and live their childhood normally. Everything here in Gaza depends on queues, lines for many hours. And after many hours of waiting, I think many people in the tents reach nothing. So according to the OCHA statistics and many other organization, the starvation is start again, and with an ability for more than 300 unemployment peoples to secure the food for their families. And the indicators for the malnutrition is uprising nowadays, especially within the last 2 months. They increased the CEH and prevent the economical cycle to run normally as before 4 or 5 months. So this is the equations for letting people waiting in the lines. It's a systematic way to increase the pressure over those people, not to provide them with the basic needs comfortably and with the saving their dignity and their safety. And also, even though they still increasing the pressure by that, hitting the lines many, many times in a shelter camp and in Gaza town camp, when the people waiting, bringing drinking water or relief of breath or something like that, they hitting between two quote wanted man and cause many, many injuries and casualties around the lines. So the situation is still immense. And I think all of the world is requested from our side to bring real peace to the Gaza and to save our women and children dignity.
1: Yeah, you have young children of your own. What do you tell them for them to try and comprehend this kind of incomprehensible situation? How do you try and cope with this situation? Have your children cope and understand? How are they dealing with it?
2: Sharif, as a father, honestly, many times I have no answer to mention to them what the future will bring to you. Sometimes I mention to them, no worries, we will pass this, we will stay alive. But when the military pressure increased over civilians and the house, tents, indiscrimination, in streets, in open area, in the roof of the buildings, every time they're hearing the surveillance war plan, they come to me, ask me, they will hit at any time, randomly. We will not walk in the street. We will not play in the street. We will not go to the shop in, around the camp. Yes, they recognize the meaning of fears in their heart. As a father, I touch that. And I try from time to time to relax them, to comfort, to let them feel comfortably and to do some job according to my responsibility here. But really, in my mind, I have no answer to them. And all, most of our children, when they play around us here in the camps, they randomly escape when they hear the war plan service or hitting the rocket around them. They completely disappear from the street or the remaining playing area. So you can imagine what's the meaning of that psychologically over those children. And after they starve them for more than 3 years and cause their immune system to work in malfunctioning, I think from my side, really it's a bad conditions and will cause for those children to grow with a black future. And really, I warned all of the world, we lost our next generation and we need to stop that urgently online.
1: And Iyad, you know, as part of the ceasefire agreement, Israeli troops controlled 50% of Gaza. That was, you know, according to their own maps. Instead of withdrawing further back, as was part of what was supposed to be a phased withdrawal, they have instead encroached further into Gaza. They have so-called yellow line. There's also an orange line. Mm-hmm. You have these Israeli-backed Palestinian militias that also attack in these areas. Israel attacks on a daily basis. But before the genocide, 3 years ago, the Gaza Strip was already one of the most densely populated places on the planet, if not the most densely populated place on the planet. Now, the entirety of Gaza's Palestinian population is squeezed into something like 30% of this territory. So can you give us a sense of how are people living? I mean, how crowded is it in Gaza today?
2: Yes. Exactly. The Israelis are still using the game of colors. From time to time, they change the color from yellow to orange to red and retain it to the unknown colors. No one can recognize the reality more than the Gazans people here when walking behind the yellow line and they hitting them with the ammunitions randomly from the Israeli army and also from the gangs. This situation, they make more than 40 military bases behind all of the yellow line. And yes, when we talk about shrinked area, it's less than 30%. And they also hitting the tents and hitting the camps randomly at every early day, daily, by randomly ammunitions and tanks, shelters, and talking to the people, you must evacuate this area. My people ask all of the organization locally, where is will we go? Where is the next place that we can go? No free space, no free open space, completely crowded. You can imagine we have remaining homes in the Middle Governance and partially in Gaza. Most of It is rented and hosted by the peoples, and maybe corridors around the homes is also protected with the shelters. Everywhere is crowded with the peoples. When you take around and see around you, you will find many families around you everywhere. So this is a crowded area will also affected the environment and underground water and the remaining of the airspace. I think it will cause dangerous and infectious breathing diseases in the upcoming winter also for the crowding area. So the density is in a highest level in the world before the genocide. And nowadays, I may be talking to the many of the medical research center that this will cause infectious disease, especially for the children, for the 4th years with the malnutrition, with the shortage and drinking water that can protect the children from the upcoming disease in the winter.
1: Iyad, just as we wrap up, a final question. As you said, we're entering the 4th year of genocide in Gaza. What would you like people listening to this to know? What message would you like to send? And what would you like people to understand about what's happening?
2: We're sending our messages to that everyone can do or act. Go ahead, talking about Gaza. Don't stop acting for Gaza. Your voice reached us. And many times, many of actors around the world and activists ask me, we're still going, we're still talking about Gaza. And what's that exactly we need here in Gaza from all of the free people around the world? Increase the pressure. Don't stop marches in the open area. The deception plan between two courts, the peace plan signed for Gaza is just to stop the international journalists from covering Gaza and to reduce the number of hours covering Gaza news and headlines and prevent people from standing and acting generally in public demonstration for Gaza. So what we need from all of the world, return to the old manner from the start of the genocide, acting more and more, escalate your actions to protect the remaining hope for bringing peace for Gaza. This is the last hope. You are the last hope for Gaza. Don't leave Gaza alone. We believe in many people around the world. They will act. They will increase the pressure over the politicians to stop the brutality, to let the people here in Gaza stay safe and to bring their parts again and to reissue our partially normal life, especially for the children, and to evacuate with the remaining life here to restore the hope for those children, especially with their needs for the rehabilitation for the long term. You know, we need more than rebuilding Gaza. We need to rebuild human being for Gaza people.
1: Well, Iyad, thank you very much for speaking with us. Thank you for being such an important voice for your people. We will continue to have you on to talk about Gaza. Iyad Amawi is an NGO coordinator with the Gaza Relief Committee. He's been joining us from Deir el-Balah, where he's based. Thank you again, Iyad. That does it for today's program. On behalf of everyone, thank you very much. I'm Sherif Abdul Quddus.

You have been listening to an interview with Iyad Amawi. Iyad E-Y-A-D, Amawi A-M-A-W-I, an NGO coordinator with the Gaza Relief Committee, by Sharif Abdul Qaddous, co-host of Dropsite News, on the topic of Life as Genocide Enters Fourth Year, from 7th of October. 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The genocide in Palestine enters its fourth year. If we could juxtaposition World War I, and this is the fourth year, World War I, how would we react? What would we do? 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We as Pacifica have been covering the genocide in Palestine from our inception. We are an anomaly to be covering the atrocities in Palestine, the genocide committed by Zionists, and now especially with settlers who are killing, maiming, destroying West Bank Palestine as well. 818-985-5735, select option 2, or go to kpfk.org, click on donate button, and make your generous contribution there. I am dedicating tonight's programs to coverage of genocide in Palestine, and we are offering several books covering the genocide in Palestine. Rashid Khalidi's books, The 100 Years of War on Palestine for $100, and another title, Palestine for $130. 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Chris Hedges, A Genocide Foretold for $120. And Ramzi Baruch's book, Before the Flood, and that's for $100 as well. 818-985-5735, select option 2, or go to kpfk.org, click on donate button, and make your generous contribution there. 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
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Thank you. 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Let's continue the program with an interview with Lawrence Wilkinson, retired U.S. Army Colonel and former Chief of Staff to Secretary of State Colin Powell, and Larry Johnson, former CIA analyst, now a member of GROUP, Veterans Intelligence Professionals for Sanity, by Danny Haifeng, host of the Namesake podcast, on the topic of CIA leaks Iran war and Israel collapsing fast, from 7th of October.

0: Welcome to the show, everyone. I am joined by Colonel Lawrence Wilkerson and Larry Johnson to go over the latest developments. So I wanted to start, gentlemen, both with this new report by the CIA, an assessment that says that Israel is risking civil war and even state collapse. It's going so rogue. And I know, Colonel Wilkerson, you've talked a lot about this, that the wars that it is engaged with, its plan to re-engage in war with Iran and its wars on seven fronts that have caused economic strain, a draft crisis, and increasing attempts by Netanyahu to keep power has essentially placed it at risk of internal collapse. And this comes, gentlemen, as there have been successive days where it has appeared that the United States has been sending more munitions, equipment, and U.S. personnel to Israel through C-17 transport aircraft in order to prepare for the next phase of this war. So, Colonel Lawrence Wilkerson, how about I begin with you? Your reaction to this CIA bombshell report and what it really means and portends for the current state of the region and the future?
1: Well, Larry could probably talk to this better than I, being a CIA former, shall I say. as I understand it, it's the red team, which means they put a team of people together to challenge the standard view, the establishment view, if you will, the agency view, whatever you want to call it. And that this red team came up with an assessment that said civil war in aggregate, said that civil war or real contention on the streets and the towns and so forth could be a possibility, mainly because I think we have so much tension over this election. If you know anything about Netanyahu run elections, that is say when he's running, when is he not run, you want to ask, they are dynamic moments. They are moments that cause Israelis to come into the streets and so forth. And then you've got all these other things going on. I would say from what I'm hearing in the street in Tel Aviv, in the street in Haifa, along the beach, other places, even Nazareth, where the population is a lot of Christians, for example, places far away, as far as you can get in Israel, from the center of population of Jewish Israelis. Yeah, there are some really discordant notes being sounded. I had a cable, if you will, from an ambassador this morning, whose views I respect, who said, this is typical, don't even bother to think about Israelis coming home with weapons, suddenly turning them on someone. Their big problem is post-traumatic stress, wounds, and tired of serving, and so forth and so on. They're not about to turn their own weapons on their own people. He also observed that some of the other things the red team had assessed as possibilities, and indeed that I'd heard about from the streets, were typical of an Israeli election. Well, my response to him was something like, this is not a typical election. They've never had an election like this. They've never killed 600,000 people. I think Ralph Nader is right. I think that's probably much closer to the total number of people they've killed in Gaza. And you add to the West Bank and other places, it goes up slightly. But nonetheless, that's quite a few. And we'll never know because, as Ralph points out in his report, the only way the health ministry or Israel, for that matter, gets any count is because hospitals say this person crossed my threshold and was dead. Or we went out and checked them and they were dead. They're not doing that anymore because they don't have any hospitals with thresholds for them to cross. And so there's not a count going on that's worth a damn, but that has to create some angst, I would think, amongst other people in Israel who might have a heart, a soul, a sense of decency, that they've killed all this many people. And then they know, I think now, probably a good portion of the administration that Netanyahu has been lying about October the 7th. Not just lying, but looking as if increasingly he might have had something to do with either allowing it to happen or maybe even in the connivance that brought it about in the first place. There's just too much evidence to that point of view. So, yeah, it's a contentious place.
0: Yeah, Larry, your reactions to the assessment 3 years ago, of course, that kicked off not just the genocide, but of course, a massive regional war. And many have surmised that Israel's war plan has all been in response to these crises. What do you make of this assessment?
2: I'm fascinated by the timing of the leak. This is a classified assessment. So ostensibly, it's not going to see the light of day as far as the public is concerned. I'm pleasantly surprised that given John Ratcliffe's, you know, decided Zionist leanings, that this Red Team report was able to get out. But it's important to note it's not based on CIA human intelligence collected in Israel. Why? Because we don't collect intelligence in Israel. It's one of the few countries, I think it's the only country in the world where the United States, the CIA, is not authorized to conduct clandestine operations internally. This goes back, I think, to the early 60s when the CIA did collect intelligence that Israel had obtained a nuclear weapon from stealing nuclear material from the United States. The CIA was the one who went out and collected that information, provided it to John F. Kennedy, and it's really that whole effort, I think, contributed to the decision to assassinate Kennedy, and in fact, the likely participation of Israel in that assassination. So, collecting this information now, all you got to do is look at open source. You know, it didn't need to be classified to tell you that Israel has lost its moral foundation, that there are great divisions within Israel between these, let's call them the ultra-Zionists, who are not necessarily Orthodox. This is the paradox. You have, let's call it, three primary flavors national identity in Israel. You have these ultra-Zionists who insist that God gave us this land, but many of them are atheist or agnostic. They are not observant Jews. They're not what they're known as the Haredi. Then you've got the Haredis, which are these ultra-Orthodox Jews who adhere to all of the prescriptions of the Torah. And yet many of them do not recognize the legitimacy of Israel to exist as a nation because, you know, this is contrary to prophecy. Then you've got, let's call it the Europeanized Jews who don't believe in God. They're not really locked into the Zionist mentality, but they do feel that Israel still has a right to exist. Well, you know, those three factions are tearing Israel apart from the inside. And as the report notes, this three-year war against Hamas and then extended into Lebanon against Hezbollah has really taken a toll on the Israeli military because it's primarily a reservist force. So these are not professional soldiers. These are what, you know, in the United States, we'd call them weekend warriors. I don't mean that to disparage anybody, but it just means they've got regular jobs during the week, and then they normally would work on reserve duties, reserve activities on weekends, except now, since October 7th of 2023, many of these reservists have been on active duty for months at a time, and fatigue, post-traumatic stress syndrome, put it whatever name you want on it, but Israel now is experiencing, I'll call it a suicide crisis among its reservists. Many come back appalled at what they've done. Those who still have a conscience are horrified at the genocide they've committed. I wrote a piece 2 days ago that I want people to go read it, because it draws upon Bibi Netanyahu's comments at the United Nations, where he claimed that if you look at the number of Israelis that died on October 7th, and you rate it proportionally to the population, that 1,200 died and you got a 8 million population. Compare that to the United States, that if you had a comparable ratio die in the United States from a 9/11s, it would have been over 40,000 dead, according to Bibi. And I thought, well, hell, if it's good for the goose, it's good for the gander. And so I said, let's apply that to the Palestinians. So if you look at the ratio of, you know, what the Israeli military admits to, 73,000 dead Palestinians, the number is much higher than that. But let's just go with the 73,000 figure. And you do that proportional to the population of Palestine, that works out to 11 million people equivalent. It had been, if what Israel did to the Palestinians, they did to the United States on a proportional level, they would have killed 11 to 12 million Americans. So I don't think Bibi wants to trot out that comparison anymore, because it highlights the genocide that has been carried out. And here we are 3 years since that event.
0: Yeah, great stuff, Larry. Colonel Wilkerson, when as Larry was talking and as I was reviewing this assessment or what's been reported on it, feels like a lot of the content of it are things that we've talked about here on this program. And I guess I'm wondering your reaction to anything Larry said, but also how much of this preparation toward renewed war with Iran is in reaction to these crises that Israel is facing because of all of what Larry just stated?
1: Well, I agree with Larry's assessment, and I agree with your intimation with regard to your question that a lot of this is probably part and parcel of what we've walked ourselves into, Donald Trump and Bibi Netanyahu, is a tandem team, if you will. And they don't seem to be anywhere near divorcing from one another. I think what we're seeing right now, the evidence we're seeing right now, though it's mixed and hard to tell what means what, because there really isn't, if you parse it hard, a whole lot of U.S. combat power in the region. There are quite a few troops spread across a lot of different varieties of those troops, and quite a few that aren't necessarily going to be engaged in any direct combat, even if it were to start. So that's the first thing I would say, is we don't know what's cooking, as it were. We do know, I think, that if Netanyahu launches something, and I don't think there's any doubt in anybody's mind who understands the least about Bibi and understands about his promises and what he's what his whole life's goal has been and is, the last character of which, in terms of the clean break strategy, is Iran. We've all talked about he will go on beyond that. He's probably going to roll into Damascus. He'll take Lebanon. He'll threaten Erdogan and Ankara and so forth. But this deal that's working right now, that Netanyahu has signed in blood and lies galore, is Iran. So if they're going to attack Iran again, they got to marshal a whole hell of a lot more combat power than they have right now. And I haven't even mentioned the Houthis. So I have no idea how much pressure that's putting on Israel, but I think it's probably considerable. And I think Larry enumerated a lot of the reasons. And I think there are reasons that we can't even know, because we aren't there.

0: women is not going so well with Ansar Allah absolutely pounding Saudi Arabia in the last 24 to 48 hours. Jeddah, Aramco oil fields, the Aden airport. We can go on and on and on. So what's your assessment of what's going on here?
1: Well, yeah, it's confusion because I'm not sure there is a buildup. The way it was presented last week was, oh, the United States is surging 10,000 troops. But when you counted up what was being, quote, surged, they're counting the crew of the USS Roosevelt and the ships that accompany the USS Roosevelt. They're counting the Marine Expeditionary Unit, the MEU, that was being sent out. But then we learn, well, yeah, they may be about a 10,000 personnel total in all of that. But then they're withdrawing, it looks like, the George H.W. Bush. We'll know by Friday if it's really out or if it's just on temporary liberty in Phuket, Thailand. But so far right now, as you've noted, there's only the one aircraft carrier. And my understanding is it's only got one destroyer. Normally, they had like two or three destroyers accompany those aircraft carriers to provide air defense. So you've now got limited air defense for that carrier. So if it's going to conduct combat operations, it really runs a risk of it could be severely damaged if Iran has perfected its long-distance anti-ship missiles. So you've got that. You've got the withdrawal of the B-1 bombers, the 12 of them from Fairford at the RAF base, or it's RAF in name only. I think it's effectively been a U.S. Air Force facility for the last 80 years. So they're withdrawing. So instead of surging particularly air assets, because I'm not, you know, for quote, surging ground assets, I don't know what the hell they're doing, because unless they're like all members of a swim team, they're not going to get to Iran, okay? It's just we don't have a viable way to deliver a large number of troops into Iranian territory and with any chance that they're going to survive. And so the naval assets are limited. So it goes back to what Colonel Wilkerson said. You know, we're not really seeing the kind of military presence that we saw in the buildup prior to February 28th, where they launched this massive strike. Now, in the last 24 hours, we've had some significant developments. Iran has announced that it's going, anybody coming through the Strait of Hormuz is going to pay in rials. So they got to go buy rials on the market. They're creating a demand for rial, which means anybody wants to pay it, it's going to help combat the inflation that Scott Bessent's economic sanctions are causing. But this means everything's going to be routed through Chinese banks. So it's still Iran working closely with the Chinese. And then the National Security Council rejected completely the latest U.S. proposal. We don't know what was in that proposal, but the Iranians just said, hell no.
0: Yeah, Colonel Wilkerson.
2: I would just add, I think a part of that kabuki also is this business about the Majlis, or at least one member of the Majlis and a committee, impeaching Arachi. I think this is theater. He's not the kind of person who would have gone out on a limb in New York without some, you know, blessing either from the president himself or even from the IRGC leadership or both. So it's kind of kabuki theater to show that, okay, we did it and it didn't go anywhere. It was rebuffed and we're going to punish the guy who did it because he shouldn't have done it, that sort of thing. I don't think there's anything in it, really.
0: Yeah, I mean, I heard those reports too, Larry, that Abbas Arachi was on the chopping block for impeachment, but no real follow-up on that. Do you have any thoughts about this? Any reaction to it?
1: No. Yeah, I agree with Larry, or other Larry, Colonel Wilkerson, that this was kabuki theater. This is not a serious effort to remove Arachi.

0: But you know, it also this goes to debunk the claim that Iran is this authoritarian state and there's no dissident positions allowed. Well, actually, there are different opinions allowed.
1: Colonel Wilkerson, you know, there are reports that, and I want both your reactions to this, there are reports that Israel is preparing to strike Iran on its own. One, is this possible? And two, what do you make of it?
2: I don't know how they have reconstituted. I don't know how they have reconstituted particularly enough force to be decisive or even remotely have a chance of being decisive with regard to Iran. I have to think that what they're talking about is air power and the ordnance drop from that air power, or what they're thinking about is what we've talked about sort of tangentially. It's anything but tangential, but that is the use of a nuclear weapon or two. I just don't see where they have the wherewithal, even if we've been a little bit faster than I think we have been with these 2,000-pound bombs and other things that we're supposedly going to give them. As I understand it, not a single one of them has been shipped yet. And in fact, as I understand it, they're still having somewhat of a debate in the Congress as to whether or not they're going to take any action to, you know, modify the shipment, increase it, decrease it, whatever. So I don't know what they're going to do it with, other than, like I said, nuclear weapons, because I don't see a whole hell of an augmentation. Having said that, I would say this, and I think this is an outside possibility, but the road to Damascus is wide open. And that's a strength of this now very, in some respects, tried, tested, and failing military in Israel. And this element that would do that, of course, is their premier force. It's the one Moshe Dayan said, you know, this is Israel, the armored force. It's the one they take the greatest pride in. And I think from my experience anyway, limited though it is, the troops take the greatest pride in. They could take Damascus. And then you ask yourself, how would that change things? They could invest the city. And I guarantee you, Al-Qaeda ain't going to do much about it, or whatever they're calling themselves now. Question, of course, would be what would Erdogan do about it? I would say probably nothing too, except protest, maybe send some people down there to play with them somewhat. But so I don't see how they can extend this battlefield or make this conflict with Iran go their way with what they've got right now. And then the last part of that assessment is Iran, when they do that, is going to either at the same time, or maybe even preempt when they've got the message that this is coming, whatever it might be, destroy them. And Hezbollah is probably going to jump in and join. So I don't know what we're talking about. I really don't. And I don't know what Bibi's talking about.
1: Yeah, Larry, your same question to you.
0: If this was the deliberate strategy, this is like something that Wile E. Coyote hatched to get the Roadrunner. And we know how all those Wile E. Coyote plans turned out. He either gets runs off the cliff, or the device blows up in his face, or he gets run over by a locomotive.
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0: And the Roadrunner gets away. The economic, this entire thing, I think, is boiled down. It's about the economics. Now, I know there's some analysts out there. I think Brian Berletic is an example, and I have a lot of respect for Brian, but that have argued that this whole thing was a U.S. plan to isolate and weaken China. Well, if that was their plan, it was a Wile E. Coyote plan.
2: Ain't working.
0: Yeah, it's because it's done exact opposite. I put up a long piece last night talking about the effect of the closure of the Strait of Hormuz on urea and sulfur, because the focus is entirely oil, oil, oil, oil, oil. And the lies that are being told about the oil are just breathtaking. The Trump administration insisting that they're getting out more now than before the war started. No, that is just a bunch of unhappy horse manure. Okay? It is absolutely a bald-faced lie. But in addition to the shortage of petroleum, you got the shortage of LNG, the shortage of sulfur, the shortage of urea, and the shortage of helium. I just looked at urea and sulfur. And sulfur in particular is one that it's going to have lasting, depressing economic consequences and inflationary consequences on the world for the foreseeable future. It's not going to turn around in a month or two at all. This thing could likely persist through 2027 at a minimum because the damage that's been done to the pumping stations, to the petrochemical infrastructure is so significant that it cannot be easily or quickly repaired. And, you know, attendant with those lies is the notion that, oh, Saudi Arabia, they're still pumping oil out, even though they're some of the pumping stations were destroyed.
1: Yeah.
0: That's not how it works, boys and girls. There are 13 total pumping stations along that pipeline that runs from east to west to Yanbu. 4 of the 13 are dead, kaput, destroyed. That means nothing's going through. Think of it like your intestines. It starts out in the stomach and the food starts to process through the intestine. But then you got a dead spot, you know, 4 inches long. It doesn't move. So that is what, you know, so we've what the Trump administration is confronted with is a dramatic economic, I'll call it collapse, a slow implosion. I just got a note from one of my readers. He lives here in Manatee County with me. He works at the Mosaic Mining Company. They mine phosphate. The phosphate has been used to produce fertilizer. Today's the 7th. They got called into the office on October 5th, all the employees, and told, we're going to be shutting down in 6 months. We'll try to find you other jobs, but if not, you're going to be laid off. Why? Because of the shortage of sulfur. That they can't produce the fertilizer that they were producing. The housing, the sale of new houses going down. Why? Price of interest, the interest rates on mortgages continue to climb. Now, Trump has got a serious problem. And, oh, I forgot to mention, this guy who wrote me said he's possibly going to get laid off. He said, I voted for Trump 3 times. And he says, the joke is now on me. And basically his succeeding comment was that Trump can burn in hell for all he cares.
1: Oof. Wow. Incredible stuff. Colonel Wilkerson, your thoughts on this? And maybe you can add the Yemen front into this because successive days, Saudi oil refineries, facilities, they've been hit by Ansar Allah and... not to mention the actual battlefield losses that were trying to be spun as wins not 48 hours ago for the Saudi so-called coalition-backed forces. But your thoughts on how this front adds to what Larry was just saying?
2: I think they're losing that one too. I think they're losing it in a big way, and I think they're going to continue to lose it because I don't see any relaxation of the pressure. Very confidently applied, almost like a genuine campaign plan, if you will. By the Houthis. And it's relentless and it's going to keep going. It's like a juggernaut in a sense. And it's kind of impressive to me as a military professional that they're doing all this without the conventional paraphernalia, if you will, that one thinks about when one thinks about this kind of speed and movement. They're doing it essentially with drones and missiles. And taking great pains to make sure they maneuver in accordance with the impacts of those drones and missiles. That means they probably are going to be unchallenged in a real significant way by forces that, one, are probably not professional. At best, they're paid mercenaries. And at worst, they're Saudi naturals, nationals, which is worse than paid mercenaries. So look for more territory to fall. Look for Yemen to blossom. Look for Yemen to be a different country. Look for Yemen to be a country to be reckoned with from here on out, particularly if these people wind up in charge ultimately, which I think they probably will. And look for the other places that are looking dim right now. Look at this withdrawal from Iraq. I've been looking into that in a way that I really have been looking into it since the very inception of the war. But I was very interested in three or four periods in our occupation, if you will, of Iraq. One was the false sense of security that David Petraeus portrayed with the surge, which was no product of what he had done. It was a product of essentially the Republican Guard going to ground, as it were, and a lot of their weaponry going to ground with them. And the coincidence of that and the breakup of some really key al-Qaeda units that led to the surge looking like it was a success. And so we came home. And then we had to go back, of course. Well, what happened there was not so much that ISIL, ISIS was, you know, caliphate seeking and so competent that everybody fell before them. It was because the Republican Guard infiltrated that group, knowing damn well that they weren't going to get a fair shake from the Shias in Baghdad. So they might as well go to war again. And they did do it. They went to war with that group. That's who was running those fire direction centers, driving those tanks, shooting those accurate rounds and so forth. And once that happened and the CIA became aware of it and others too, and they began to infiltrate once again these groups and try to use them for their own purposes, it all fell apart in terms of Iraq in particular. And every leader of Iraq from that point on, actually before that, but certainly from that point on, has been trying to get rid of us. And they finally succeeded, and we act like, you know, it was time and 23 years is long enough, and so we're going to leave, but we'll have the power to come back whenever we want to. We're going to move to Jordan. Oh, you're going to move to Jordan where they've actually killed more people than they have in Iraq. That's not a very tenable move. We're leaving. And part of this is the Houthis, and part of it is the stupid war with Iran. But those two things together and Israel's inability to adjust to circumstances and insistence on doubling down, tripling down on strategic failure is adding to the brew. I'm not sure we're going to get out without a lot more casualties and a lot more pain and a lot more disturbance, as Larry said, which is just deepening every day of commodity markets and other markets that are going to penalize the entire world. I think this is one reason that Xi Jinping had a very jaundiced view of his meeting in Washington, because Trump didn't seem to understand what Xi does understand, because it's going to hurt him too. It's going to hurt everybody in the world, maybe less than it's going to hurt the rest of the world, because they've got a lot of, shall we say, strategic reserves, including cash on hand. But it's still going to hurt him. So, and he realized after this meeting that he's dealing with an idiot. Dealing with a total, utter idiot.
1: Yeah, well, Larry, your thoughts on how the Yemeni front is going to affect things, because, you know, as Colonel Wilkerson just pointed out, it really does quite literally add, you know, fuel to the flames of what the U.S. and Israel have done to the region by their own failures.
0: Yeah, you know, that old lesson that the Saudis failed to learn. Don't kick the hornet's nest, particularly if you're standing there naked, because you're not going to enjoy what happens after that. It looks like it was not just the Saudi decision unilaterally to attack Yemen and Sana'a back 2 months ago. That decision, I believe, was made with the encouragement of the United States. And it was seen as a way within the simplistic world of the White House.
2: And Pete Hegseth.
0: Yeah. Oh, gee. They believed that that Yemen is some sort of puppet of Iran, and that if they just weaken Yemen, it's going to weaken Iran. And they just don't understand. The Yemenis are sort of, they're standing on their own. Yeah, have they had support and technical exchanges with Iran? Of course, that's happened. But the Yemenis are their own people. They've been at this war business with the Saudis for, you know, 12 centuries. Okay? It's not like this just cropped up a few months back. Right. This goes way back really into like the 8th century, I think. It goes that far back with when the whole issue of the succession to the Prophet Muhammad arose. And that's really where this split between what we know as Sunni and Shia developed. Well, the Sunni tribes in Saudi Arabia have been battling the Shia tribe, what we know as Ansar Allah, a.k.a. the Houthis, for, you know, again, centuries. Well, the difference now is when the Saudis launched this attack, they did it with, they got an army of 75,000. The Houthis got a 350,000 man force. And it's like, okay, what the hell were you thinking? Now, the Saudis can pony up a National Guard and add, maybe get up to around 200,000. They're still almost 50% lower than what the Houthis are fielding right now. On top of it, then, there was this, they made such a big deal the other day when the officially recognized, the Western recognized government of Yemen tried to launch this offensive to retake Dubab and Mocha and other parts on the eastern, on the western shore or the western portion of Yemen that sits on the Red Sea. And they retaliated. Oh, we launched 100 airstrikes. Well, it was clear if and looking what happened that they may have been launching airstrikes, but they didn't have any kind of forward combat controllers. No, there was no, apparently no effective communication between PLC forces on the ground and pilots in the air being able to direct precision bombing at where the Houthi forces were. They dropped a lot of bombs but didn't do a lot of damage, and then the Houthis went rolling forward, rolled them right back up. And, you know, they're going to continue this march across Yemen. They will secure, I think it's called Marib, which is a major energy production center, and they're going to wind up with Aden, the third largest, you know, I guess Aden's the second largest city after Sana'a, and then Taiz was the third largest. But ultimately, the Houthis are going to be in control of the four largest cities, and they're hitting Saudi infrastructure, oil infrastructure at will. Aramco. Aramco's having a pretty bad month.
1: Mm-hmm. Yeah. Yeah, it is. It's almost a daily. You said at will, Larry. It's almost a daily occurrence. We're getting reports over and over and over again that Aramco facilities are being hit. You know, Colonel Wilkerson, there was supposedly earlier this week a meeting at Camp David of Trump's team, including top military officials. What exactly was being talked about? Some of the reports said that both Iran and Yemen were the topics of the conversation.
2: Well, if it was anything like even remotely that cabinet meeting, which was almost nauseous to watch, I had to force myself to watch it, with Besant extolling what he's doing and Hegseth extolling what he's doing and just kissing up to Trump maximally with lie after lie after lie, then I have to think that it wasn't much better there, because after all, he was there, as I understand it, he was there presiding. So how do you expect, if you're the commander in chief in this respect, how do you expect to get good advice out of the people who are most critical to what you're trying to do when all they're doing is being pure sycophants? And they'll tell you whatever it is they think you want to hear, the latest word, whatever you've tweeted or whatever, they will reinforce and ramify. So I can't imagine they had a really good meeting up there. Let me give you an example. George W. Bush was reviled, I think, by a lot of people, including myself from time to time. Cheney was the one really a target of my vitriol. But when we had meetings at Camp David that Bush presided over, they were pretty damn good meetings. I mean, you got to hear what people thought. And you got to hear it, generally speaking, I'll give it to Rumsfeld, although I thought he was wrong 90% of the time. He was not afraid to tell the president what he thought and what he thought ought to happen, nor was, in that respect, Powell, nor was Condi. So you had a confluence of personalities maybe that were overall steered by Cheney, but the president listened. I can't imagine a meeting at Camp. And Camp David is the ultimate venue, I think, for this kind of discussion because it is fairly private, if not completely private. And you want the truth there. You want people telling you what they think, really think, instead of, you know, what you've told them to tell you in various and sundry ways. That's not happening. So I don't see Camp David as being any different from that cabinet meeting.
1: Yeah, same question to you, Larry. What exactly could, I mean, at this point, I'm looking at it, it's like, what exactly could they be gaming out when it comes to these two fronts, especially Yemen?
0: Well, I think one of the decisions made at that meeting, because I believe it took place Friday, Friday afternoon, Friday evening, was to pull the B-1 bombers out of Fairford. Now, I don't buy into the notion that, they're fearful. They had intelligence that those bombers are going to be attacked by Iranian drones. Now, think about that. Doesn't the U.S. supposedly have this sophisticated air defense system called the Patriot missile? That it may not work well against ballistic missiles, but by God, it does. It's supposed to work against drones. Instead of saying, no, we can protect our aircraft, we said, oh, no, we got to get them out of there. So I don't know if that was actually, that threat was the real reason or just the excuse. If nothing else, they needed to bring him back for just maintenance. Or it was being done as a gesture to Iran to say, okay, we're serious about our new proposal for a negotiated settlement. And to that extent, we're going to withdraw these bombers from forward positions. Apparently it didn't work, as I noted a little earlier, that Iran's Security Council rejected the latest U.S. proposal. And the rejection, I think, centers around the issue of nuclear enrichment. So that issue is still to be solved. As far as decisions with respect to Yemen, what are we going to do? I mean, we've already been there and done that. I think some of these people remember Operation Rough Rider that Trump launched back in the middle of March, March 15th, I believe, 2025. Lasted 7 weeks, and we lost a total of seven MQ-9 Reaper drones at a price tag of about $65 million apiece. During the course of that failed attempt. And in addition, lost three F-18 aircraft. I think a couple of Navy SEALs drowned. At the end of that 7 weeks, we simply declared victory and left. Now, we hadn't really achieved a victory, but by God, it was one we could define, as Trump said at the time, the Houthis have capitulated, we're pulling out. Well, I was hoping we could see a similar move now, where he'd say, the Iranians have capitulated, they're not going to build a bomb, and we're pulling out, and we'll lift the sanctions and unfreeze the assets in the process. That would bring an end to this, but it's also important to understand the damage to the oil petrochemical, liquid natural gas infrastructure in the Persian Gulf is going to probably cost in excess of $1.2 trillion to repair, and those repairs are likely to extend over 5 years. This is not an easy quit, back to business as usual.
2: Just to add something there, I had a real question about, I think Larry's right, but I had a real question about that redeployment of the airplanes from Great Britain, from England. Did Hegseth do that? Because the Secretary of Defense has full right to deploy forces anywhere on the planet. He can't tell them to execute operations, drop bombs, shoot rockets, that sort of thing. But he can maneuver the forces wherever he feels the disposition is best, whether it's for, like Larry said, refurbished maintenance, rearming, whatever. He has the authority to move forces around. Now, whether Hegseth would take that authority or not is a question, but I think he would. And I'm just wondering, as Larry was saying that, if it were Hegseth's decision to do that and then what the motivation might be, or if it were Trump's decision to do that, directing Hegseth to do it, and what the motivation might be there. I think those are two different answers.
1: Yeah, and to your point, Larry, about the oil infrastructure, there's also, I don't know if you saw this report, but the Strait of Hormuz, tanker operators there are offering incredibly high rates of pay now in order to keep crews sailing through it, with some captains now being offered $100,000 per month to take the risk. And it is a big risk, Larry, because some reports are saying that in the last 8 days, Iran has hit 12 vessels and turned around a few half dozen more. So it's been actually quite a perilous time in the Strait of Hormuz. You said that the lies about this have been extraordinary. Maybe you can comment on this, because I'm hearing that the Strait of Hormuz is not just open, but not better than normal.
0: Yeah, that's such bullshit. Really? Better? How's it better? Explain to me, Danny. It's better than normal. Okay? You just explain that to
1: me. No sense. I can't. It feels, every time I see those reports, it seems like just a complete, total lie. Like there's no factual basis. Then they throw up a graph in front of you and say, this is what's happening. Yeah. There's 16 million barrels of oil per day going through.
2: Same way they do inflation, job loss. They just start a chart up there.
0: I mean, this enrages me, because there is physical plants have been destroyed, not built. I mean, it'd be better than before if they were built, but they're not. If the oil terminals had been upgraded and improved, but they haven't. So stop the damn lying. I mean, it is, it doesn't change the reality. And the reality here is that this damage to the global economy, and emphasis is on global economy, is so pervasive, so broad, and that I don't really think many economic analysts and traders, and that's traders, not traitors, understand or appreciate how long-lasting this is going to be. Because it's not just the price inflation, like you pointed out with those tankers. The tankers now charging $1 million to haul a load of oil. It used to be $30,000. You know, so I mean, to go from $30,000 to $1 million, where do you think that price gets passed to? You know, the shipping company is going to eat it, not on your life. That's going to get passed along. That's going to make the price per barrel of oil continue to stay at a high level. But it's not just. It's not just the oil. It's the shortage of liquid natural gas, 25% of the world supply. It's the shortage of sulfur, between 25 and 35% of the world supply. It's no longer there. There's not like some magic alternative out there. They say, oh, man, well, we can no longer buy coffee from Colombia, so we're going to get it from Brazil. No, there's not alternative sources for this stuff. And the same with helium. Helium, which affects the price of computer chips. The sulfur not only affects the price of fertilizer, but it affects the price of copper and other processed metals. So what we're looking at is a global inflationary impact that's affecting the price of diesel, the price of aviation fuel, the price of all petroleum products, the price of liquid natural gas, the price of sulfur and urea, which goes into fertilizer, which now affects the price of food. Food gets hit a double whammy. Food in terms of the price that farmers pay for high-priced diesel to get the crops in, then the price added on for hauling those crops to market where consumers can buy it, and then the added price of the fertilizer or the lack of fertilizer, which means there's going to be a lack of food production, which means price of food's going to go up on its own because of scarcity. And then you get to helium, which is a critical component for making computer chips. And Trump's sitting there saying, yeah, our future's with AI. Well, guess what AI needs? It needs damn computers, which run on computer chips, which means those companies are going to be paying more for those. As I say this, we are in a full-blown global economic crisis, and people are pretending like, oh, this is okay. This is temporary. We're going to get through this. No, we're not.
1: Colonel Wilkerson, last word. Yeah, please.
2: No, I'm just going to add to that. I had lunch today with a guy who's running for the Congress. He's sort of a Tom Massey-type Republican and doesn't want Trump coming anywhere near him, doesn't want any money from the Republican National Committee, wants to stay rid of the Washington Republicans, if you will. But he's also an economist and other things. And you got to understand what Larry just said. Once it is revealed in a stark and stunning way to the majority of the American people that all these lies are in fact lies, you're going to fall through the bottom like a rock. And it's going to probably happen sometime around the midterms or shortly thereafter. And you don't pick yourself up from that unless you do something untoward and unconstitutional. You don't pick yourself up from that. It's going to be devastating. His ratings are already rock bottom, as low as anybody's seen in modern polling. And I think the American people are waking up to the tune of about 300,000 a day. You can't do this and expect to get away with it forever, especially, as Larry said, the impact is coming back on the people that count. And it's coming back on them dramatically, and it's coming back on them starting now, if it hasn't already. You can't get out of that. So what's ahead?
1: Yeah, well, gentlemen, it was a great show today. I know both of you have top of the hour appointments, so we can end together here. And I'll see you tomorrow. Bye-bye.
0: All right, gentlemen. Always a pleasure.
2: Take care. Bye-bye.

You have been listening to an interview with Lawrence Wilkinson, retired U.S. Army Colonel and former Chief of Staff to Secretary of State Colin Powell, and Larry Johnson, former CIA analyst, now a member of Group Veterans Intelligence Professionals for Sanity, by Danny Haifeng, host of the Namesake podcast, on the topic of CIA leaks Iran war and Israel collapsing fast, from 7th of October. 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I have added one bonus show to the program guide. 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The genocide in Palestine enters its fourth year. If we could juxtaposition World War I, and this is the fourth year, World War I, how would we react? What would we do? 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We as Pacifica have been covering the genocide in Palestine from our inception. 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I am dedicating tonight's programs to coverage of genocide in Palestine. And we are offering several books covering the genocide in Palestine. 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
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Thank you. 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Let's continue the program with an interview with Dr. Fadi Lama, mechanical engineer and international advisor to the European Bank for Reconstruction and Development, by Sharmeen Narwani, journalist, author, host of Rock the Cradle podcast, on the topic of how sovereign states, Iran, Russia, China, broke the back of Western powers, from 7th of October.

0: everybody, and welcome to another episode of Rock the Cradle. Today, we have with us Dr. Fadi Lama. He is an international advisor for the European Bank of Reconstruction and Development and author of the great, relatively new book, Why the West Can't Win, with the subtitle, From Bretton Woods to a Multipolar World. It is an excellent read. Fadi is, most importantly, and for I keep mentioning an article by my friend Fadi Lama, it's a 2022 Cradle article called The West's Plan B, Secure the Realm, in which he argues 4 years ago, okay, that having failed to preserve the unipolar order, the West, the global hegemon, will now resort to Plan B, which is reviving a bipolar world based on the civilized West and the barbarian rest. It is an essential read. In it, Fadi writes, and I quote, "The only feasible strategy for the West would be to terminate the competition by splitting the world into two regions, one in which the West has ironclad control, where Western rules reign and is divorced from the RIC-influenced region." RIC is Russia, Iran, China. And he continues, "The current geostrategy of the West is the imposition of an iron curtain with the inclusion of as many resource-rich nations as possible." Welcome, Fadi, to Rock the Cradle. I can't wait to get deep into this subject with you.
1: Hello, how are you? Thank you. Sure, go ahead.
0: Fast forward 4 years, okay, after your article, we can see this plan in action, you know, from Venezuela to Iran, Greenland, Canada, even strikes on Nigeria and another resource-rich country. This Western thrust to grab resources in broad daylight to forge this Plan B, as you call it, is, you know, coming into being. Two worlds, one ours, one yours. Fadi, what made you see this coming? Break down the critical events for us that made the West or the hegemon or empire realize that they couldn't sustain themselves and devise a Plan B to secure a new realm.
1: Okay. It's very easy, actually, and it's difficult. The difficulty comes because there is so much hubris, and the data which we get in the world is mostly, if you wish, disinformation. For example, you have a list of, I don't know, in the UN, 198 countries, I don't know how many. How many are sovereign? Very few are sovereign. So the first thing is realizing which countries are sovereign and which are vassals. That's number one. Number two, the economic data, which you see across wherever, you know, in the mainstream media, the economists write, you know, the World Bank data, you know, whatever, it's mostly rubbish. It's absolutely rubbish. Okay? So it gives you a fake reality, which prevents you from doing a proper analysis. So I did some research, which was actually for my personal business, you know, and I came up with something very powerful, which is that the GDP data which you get is absolutely rubbish, and perhaps you'll have a chance to take a look at it, and that the real economic power of a country is measured by its energy consumption, because the production of real goods, of tradable goods, okay, real physical stuff, okay, whether it's manufacturing, whether it's mining, whether it's agriculture, real goods, is incredibly related to energy consumption. Okay, we studied over a 40-year period between 1976 and 2016, the world production of real goods and the world energy consumption, and there was a shockingly high correlation. Okay, once we got this key, now it's very easy to figure out the real economic power of nations. Okay. So once you have that, we discovered that the West is very, very weak economically, that China had overtaken the U.S. somewhere around 2011. China had overtaken the RIC had overtaken the G7 like in 2017, and China by itself overtook the G7, all the G7 nations by 2020. Anyhow, the data is in slides. If we have time, we'll go for it. Okay, so now it was clear that their basis has become very weak. If they continue on this path, okay, then they will just dissolve, okay, because the RIC, specifically China, but also to a certain extent Russia and Iran, were growing stronger and stronger and stronger. Let me give you a number to shock you and shock the audience. If you look at the GDP data, which you can find very easily, you have the GDP of Iran is about 11% of France, 9% of the UK, okay, 7% of Germany, 1% of the US. If it's like this, how could Iran be able to defeat the US in the war so far? Doesn't make sense, okay? Let's go down to reality and the table below. And you look here, wow, Iran is more than double the real economy than of the UK. It's even bigger than Germany by one third. Who would have expected that? Okay? And it's 81% of Japan. If you take population into consideration, the per capita income in Iran is about the same as in Japan.
0: Fadi, I haven't understood from you the correlation between the difference between GDP, the GDP measure, and the energy consumption measure. So try to explain that. Give us an example, for instance, of how that...
1: I told my friends, you know, I can make Lebanon the number one economy in the world, okay? I get a lawyer, and he charges me a consulting fee of $30 trillion, okay? And then I charge him an engineering fee for $30 trillion. Wow, we've created $60 trillion of economy, okay? You have a haircut, let's say, in Bombay, you pay 20 cents. You have a haircut in New York, you pay $200. It's the same haircut. There's not, you know, your head will not going to be radiating if you go up to New York. So services are hyperinflated in the West, which makes the GDP, which gives you a very erroneous data that has nothing to do with reality. Okay, the same thing was evident during the Ukraine war and the early phases of the war, where the West, Ukraine and the West ran out of artillery shells and Russia kept on pumping, you understand? So that's the reality and the rubbish data which they give you GDP. Actually, most economic data is rubbish. In the new book I'm writing, I show that the Gini factor, which is the wealth distribution, is erroneous by greatly. I show that the unemployment data is completely off the charts. You know, the data they report to you, you know. Most economic indicators are just to fit a narrative. They have nothing to do with reality. But in a war, you have reality, you know. You cannot throw bombs, okay? You have to throw missiles. You understand? So this is the reality. This is the key thing. Okay. Once you realize that the base of the empire is so weak compared to the sovereign nations of Russia, Iran, and China, and they're losing the race, okay? In the U.S., there is this Australian institute who does a critical technologies analysis. Every two decades and every 20 years, they make a tracking of 64 critical technologies in the world, okay? The U.S. was leader in around like 60 or something of the 64 in 2003. Then it became just a leader in seven rubbish ones, vaccines and et cetera, all this stuff. And China became the leader in 57 out of 64 technologies. And Europe has fallen behind, okay? They all go together, economy, technology, they all go together. So the base had eroded, became very weak. So what to do? I'm going to take the whole world. Okay, but I have these guys competing, and they're giving me a hard time, and they are becoming stronger all the time. So then my only choice is to prevent the competition. I lock apart, and this is my territory. Don't come close. Okay? So once you throw away the garbage of economic data and the garbage about sovereignty, for example, let me ask you a question. We talked about it earlier. Is Iraq a sovereign country now that the U.S. forces have left?
0: No, of course not. The U.S. controls 90% of Iraq's revenues, which are in a single U.S. bank account.
1: By the same token, the U.S. is not a sovereign country. Okay? Neither is France, neither is Germany. Nor every country that had a privately owned central bank, and therefore the monetary control is by a private sector, a group in the private sector, then the country doesn't have sovereignty, just as Iraq doesn't have sovereignty. So the Federal Reserve is a privately owned corporation. It's a cartel of the big banks in New York, basically. Okay. So they control the money printing. They loan money to the government, you understand? So it's not a sovereign country. That's why you see, now Biden has left, the Democrats are out, Republican, but there's no difference. There is no difference in the main policies, okay? Okay, this guy, he likes more woke, this guy less woke. These are rubbish things. But in essence, the policy doesn't change. Why? Because what you show are, these are like puppets, marionette, we say. The real power are what I call the money powers. Okay? So even when you want to analyze geopolitics, most people use the word American empire. No, it's not an American empire. Okay? So having these basics correct, then you can start doing an analysis. Things become very simple. Okay. And I give you an example. Sun Tzu, practically everyone quotes it. Okay. And the quote that they most use is this one: know yourself, know your enemy, you win every battle. Know yourself, don't know your enemy. Everyone you win, you lose one, whatever it is. It's the most quoted. And I haven't come across even a few who have it right. It says, know your enemy. Who's my enemy? Okay, America, they have so many aircraft carriers, they have so many airplanes, land army, marines, navy. This is rubbish. This is not your enemy. Based on my observation, this is the current war we are witnessing in Southwest Asia. Iran, to my knowledge, Iran is the first country who has identified the real enemy, and is and its war strategy is focused on the real enemy, which is destroying the global financial system. Okay, I don't know if we mentioned earlier, but the empire had four power pillars. It had the economy, science, technology, etc. It had the military. It had the control over the global financial

0: In Yemen,
1: which,
0: yeah.
1: yeah, they're waging World War II, you know. They need the cavalry later. They better get the cavalry. Okay. So now what they have left are two power pillars: control over the global financial system and mass psychology manipulation, you know, the platforms, et cetera, et cetera. So Iran is to attack their narrative and mass psychology. This, we don't stand a chance. They have perfected the science during the 20th century. And with all these platforms that they dominate, et cetera, the only country which possibly has a little bit control over it is China, because they have their own platforms which are used, you know. And I understand that perhaps Iran might be migrating to Chinese or developing their own platforms. Anyhow, so this is a lost case, but this is, you know, just creating a virtual reality you don't care about. But the global financial system is the main power pillar. Okay, you see it when they throw sanctions. Please, Charmin, can we have the slide number three? If you notice, the curves were more or less moving together, and then there's this big split which happens around just before 1980. Okay. What people, most people don't know, is they think that the breakup with the gold happened with the Nixon shock in 1979, August 15th, 1979. Yes, it happened, but gold was not demonetized until April Fool's Day, 1978. Okay, where gold was completely thrown out of the system, and they could theoretically print as much money as they want. Okay? Theoretically, I would say why they really cannot. But anyhow, that's when they started siphoning off wealth from the world. So through this global financial system, they rip off the nations. Okay, they did this, okay, Latin America, then they did it to Japan, you know, when they crashed their economy, and then they did it later to East Asian tigers and tiger cubs, you know, Korea, the 1997, 98 crash, and they forced them to open up their financial sector and to the global financial banks. Okay. So they, with this global financial system, they can wage war, sanctions, etc. You know this very well.
0: Print money, have forever resources.
1: This printing money is very important to know again. If you print money, okay, more than there are goods available, you cannot create goods out of nothing. Okay, they cannot create a barrel of oil, or they cannot create a pound of 100 grams of rice. They cannot create. Okay, so what they do is they create the money. Okay, but they have to maintain a balance between the money and the goods that are available. Okay. Otherwise, the money will lose its value, what we call inflation. So this equilibrium has to be maintained between the goods that are available and how much money they create. But once they create the money, they can distribute it and target it wherever they want, but they must keep this equilibrium.
0: I'm not sure you answered succinctly my question. What made you see this coming? That the West would go after resource-rich countries, would acknowledge A, that they're losing, and so that they would do a massive resource grab and allow for a bipolar world, if you will.
1: Martoglu, it's very easy. Once you realize that there are sovereign countries outside the control of the empire, and that these are becoming stronger economically, once you figure out how to calculate the real economy, not the bullshit GDP, then you realize the threat. You understand?
0: So
1: And
0: it's not the Americans, it's not the British, it's not the Israelis, but it's financial powers who've decided that they need to take their fiat currencies and attach it to resources. And so they're going after resource-rich countries in
1: yes.
0: order to

0: thrive in the next
1: they have
0: version
1: to split.
0: Of the world order?
1: We are in a transition period, okay? During this transition period, externally and internally, they are working. Externally, they're trying to grab as many resource-rich nations as they can. Internally, they are setting the stage for the totalitarian system that is necessary because the West be mired in incredible overtime. Okay?
0: Mm.
1: I will give you an example. A colleague of my daughter working in a high-tech company in Silicon Valley, okay? She makes $165,000 annual salary, okay? Living in San Francisco, that's not enough, okay? So like the 72% of Americans, she has a side hustle, okay? Her side hustle is dock sitting, okay? She makes $55 an hour dock sitting, okay? So you have these very big salaries, but really these are not available for the individuals for discretionary expenses, basically basic survival on your salary. By the way, 165,000 is the top 9th percentile in the U.S. 91th percentile have lower salaries, lower
0: and
1: income.
0: And it doesn't cover the living expenses. Who was that guy, Fadi? I think last year we were sharing around an article someone had written about what the actual poverty level is in the U.S. And proposed a new number. Do you remember what that number was?
1: Yeah. Michael Green, fascinating.
0: Yeah, fascinating article.
1: Yeah. He said that in the U.S. they put the poverty line at $35,000 household income. For, you know, for household of four, the income. The actual poverty line, he calculated, was $140,000.
0: There you go.
1: Which matches with the reality. Yani, this girl, she makes $165,000, it's not enough.
0: And she's a dog walker on the side. Fadi, let's jump to China a bit. I mean, China's rise has not been sudden, though many act like it has. Beijing has meticulously planned its economic growth and development. The West acts shocked by this newcomer. You know, first empire derides it, meaning China's rise, then realizes it can't compete, and now seeks to hinder or destroy it. Explain to us, Fadi, if you can, how China's innovation and manufacturing capabilities are impossible for the West to ever catch up with.
1: Okay, I want you to focus on the red line. Forget the white line, the gold bullshit. Focus on the red line.
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1: The red line was what China was buying in treasuries. So the deal, when it entered the WTO, that it would recirculate part of the surplus it makes into treasuries. What does treasuries mean? Bonds or treasuries, whatever. It means the money is parked. Okay? It's not available for consumption of goods. So when China has a surplus, it is giving goods. Fine. And if it gives goods and then it goes and buys, uses all the money that it earns, then it doesn't contribute to the balance. I said the system works. You must have goods availability to match the money that is being printed. So when China started, the deal was like what is wrongly called Petrovolk. This is the idea was you provide goods, you enter WTO, we will import from you, we'll facilitate your exporting to the rest of the world, but you must put part of your surplus, park it as treasuries in the Federal Reserve. They did this until 2011. Please go back to the other slide. This is very important. Okay. If you notice, it was going, you know, very sharp ascent. And it, China became the number one country with the treasuries, holder of treasuries. It was over 1.3 trillion. Then, between 2011 and 2013, it's more or less flat. They stopped. Okay? And then, and that's in 2011, if you remember, that's when Obama said pivot. They came up with this pivot to Asia, you know? Okay. Then after that, after 2013, they started selling, but at a low rate, not important. But the important part is 2011 was the turning point. So China was no longer providing goods in excess, okay, which is necessary to maintain the system. So that's when China became a few-ish competitor, adversary with them.
0: Wait, Fadi, you're saying it's not because China is excelling in innovation, is creating manufacturing miracles that we have never seen before. It's not because it's shipbuilding and it's BRI. You're talking about some, you know, treasuries versus gold. I understand that's pivotal how the dollar is affected, but it's not pivotal in the way the Americans are strategically viewing China and the same way they're viewing Russia and the same way they're viewing Iran. Let's get away from fiscal stuff.
1: This is the real stuff. This is the essence. This is the issue. If I can create money and my money is accepted and I can buy everything, any corporation in the world I can buy, any piece of land, everything I can buy, any government I can buy, okay, everything I can buy, provided the money has power, the money that I create has power. To have power, there should be goods made available, okay, to buy with this money, for the people to use it as money. Do you understand? China played the game between since it entered WTO until 2011, it stopped. That was the turning point. You must understand that. It's a money power. Their power is the financial system. When you hit it, there's nothing left except the narrative. It becomes like a radio in a car which had an accident and went down the valley, and you still have the radio. So you still have CNN. And
0: 2011 is like when China started to accumulate gold as well. But now this is a very common...
1: Forget the gold.
0: No.
1: Forget the gold. At 2011, China stopped buying treasuries with the surplus it made out of export. That's the key point.
0: I understand that. What I'm saying is also, you know, you said that if you have all the money, you can print as long as people believe it, right? You can use it. But does that mean people are stopping? They've stopped believing it because we know over the last few years, global central bank holdings of gold has gone up, not just gold, other things. Gold has gone up and dollar reserves has gone down. That also signifies that, you know, although you think the U.S. or empire controls perception, we are seeing, I mean, I certainly see it as a journalist, perception holes being, perception control being blown apart. People aren't buying the narratives anymore because in their day-to-day life, they're no longer seeing that.
1: To a large extent, you're right. Okay, but still, it is 70% of trade is still made in the U.S. dollar. Okay. And I don't know, it's around perhaps 40% of reserves are still involved. So it didn't die. But the issue, and dollar also applies to euro, yen, all these what are called reserve currencies, you know. They are all, they divide the shares. So the dollar can have more, the British pound less, the euro a bit more, whatever. So, but the key point, it is their control over the global financial structure, which includes not only the dollar, the commodity exchanges, Who prices the oil? Do you know how oil is priced? In the Chicago Mercantile Exchange, a New York Mercantile Exchange.
0: Which is why it doesn't seem to be any correlation between Hormuz shutting down entirely and the price not moving on the exchange. Yeah.
1: It's a narrative. It's a narrative.
0: Let me ask you. It's not just China, right? You mentioned the RIC frequently, Russia, Iran, China, as in a sense leading the multipolar movement because they're the only sovereign nations. Why these three countries and what does each bring to the mix? I mean, in a way, you're arguing that what they bring to the mix is resources and manufacturing of something, right?
1: Yeah. China is the manufacturing factory of the world, okay? Plus 1.4 billion, okay, population size and geography, which is quite big. Russia, the biggest geography, the number one in resources, you know, natural resources, and the number one military power, the military of technology of Russia is unsurpassed, especially within strategic weaponry and missile defense, okay? So they're unquestionably number one. Iran is, if you wish, it has a lot of potential. It is basically self-sufficient, okay? It is much smaller than China, but per capita, Iran is not much behind China at all. You'd be surprised by the advancement of technology in Iran. And this is the Australian critical technologies. Iran ranks with Japan. Okay, you'd be surprised at this stuff. If this is published, and I'm using Western references, okay? And this you can download. You have a picture. Anybody, you know, the audience can see the picture which we put of that Australian
0: critical technology. I'm honestly not surprised. I remember in 2010, a top Canadian scientific publication had a surprise story that Iran was number one globally in scientific output. So we are talking about 16 years.
1: No. It's not number one globally in scientific output. Iran has been for several decades number one in growth in science and technology. Okay? In growth rate, ahead of Korea.
0: Correct.
1: And another thing about Iran for the mass idiots is that Iran is by far the number one country in the world where you have the ratio of women to men in the field of science and technology. Yeah. In Iran.
0: Yeah, that's true.
1: They are number one. So when they talk about freedom and the emancipation of women, what's the emancipation? How small is her bikini? Or is she allowed to develop her capabilities to the maximum? Mm. There's no other place. Iran is number one. Okay? And that's why they have made all these achievements in R&D across many fields. Take a look at this Australian documentary. Sorry, yeah. Go ahead.
0: So, I mean, what you're saying, China is the manufacturer of the world, Russia is a military technology powerhouse, and Iran is our scientific geniuses.
1: No. Iran is number two in oil and gas reserves. It's number two. Number one is Venezuela, oil plus gas. Number two is Iran. Number three is Russia. Number four is Saudi Arabia. Mm. So they're using this name, but that's the name that's used. Okay. So it is very rich. And China is an energy relatively poor. Now they're developing a lot and they're focusing on energy. They're not so bad, but they still need a lot of energy. And you can only have it, you can be sure to have it if you get it from sovereign nations, which are two. the Russia and Iran. If empires tells, let's say, Saudi or tells Iraq or tells whatever, you cannot export to China. They won't export. You understand? These are vassals.
0: Yeah.
1: They're actually, they're colonies, you know, the correct names, colonies. So, so it needs a reliable source of energy. And so in this geopolitics, Iran is responsible for the defense of Southwest Asia, China for East Asia, and Russia has the strategic defense. They have a synergy between them. They need each other. Russia needs China and Iran. Without Iran, the underbelly of Russia would be completely messed up with all these stands. You know, they can have these Islamists of Wahhabi thing. They had them in Chechnya and Dagestan, you remember?
0: Yeah.
1: They can start picking up in Kazakhstan. They have them in China, you know, this Uyghur, whatever this thing. So having Iran is a very stabilizing thing for both Russia and China. You'll have nightmares without Iran, a sovereign state. Sorry.
0: So, I mean, first we had the West go to war with Russia via Ukraine. Now, in a direct war with Iran, I think to impartial observers, both these wars appear to be net losses for empire in the sense that there's been enormous economic blowback, energy shortages, weapons depletion, and a slow, painful drain of Western economies. I mean, what happens if empire loses? Like, you know, a lot of people think, oh, this is such a smart plan. So, you know, the Americans are getting control of the world's oil. And I'm like, how is that a plan in and of itself? What if Iran wins? What if empire loses? What if Russia wins? What if empire loses? Is the West on the path to war with China too? You know, just give us some quick observations.
1: Okay. There was all this obsession with occupying and robbing Russia is over 1,000 years old. People have heard of the Crusades, and to them, the Crusades is when these barbarians came to the Levant. Okay? But actually, there are the Northern Crusades. The barbarians also went north to Russia. It dates over 1,000 year their attempts. You know, and every couple of centuries, they get the urge to go, you know, take over, and they're defeated. They forget the lesson. A century later, they try. So this is the Russia part. But the Iran is a catastrophe for the empire. Okay? The war with Iran was inevitable. And they've been, okay, publicly talking about it as far back as 2001. You know, immediately after...
0: 9/11.
1: Yeah, this three towers, you know, that fell. They had a list of seven countries to take out in 5 years, you remember, whatever. And the last one they had kept from Iran. Why? Why is Iran so critical? Iran is the neighbor of the Arabian Peninsula. Okay. And in the 19th century, 18th century, they used to refer to India as the jewel in the crown of the empire. Okay. In the 20th century, the Arabian Peninsula is the jewel in the crown of the empire. Okay. All these structures, stateless, that have been created there were created during the 20th century. Okay. Even the name Saudi Arabia was given by an Englishman, the guy in charge of the Middle East in the British Foreign Office, okay? And they were working actually for the British. There is this Darin agreement or treaty, if you wish, you can see it. Anyhow, so this is it's a very fragile status. Fine, when you had the power. You have this monster next to you growing, okay? it's only a matter of time until the Arabian Peninsula is liberated. And if it is liberated, then the goods, in this case, energy goods, in the Arabian Peninsula will get out of the control. And if these get out of control, what will you print? You understand? The global financial system, the money creation, depends on having goods. If you take this very big chunk of goods out, it will incredibly weaken the system. And this great power that has emerged, when it only emerged after gaining its sovereignty, okay, after 1979, Islamic Revolution, it's a major threat to the empire. Iran has to be destroyed, okay, in their brain. Or if they fail, they go and finish to the two-world scenario, for which they are ready with digital currency, total surveillance and control, you know, rules, regulations, everything. You know, the flock is there.
0: But they're developing that. They obviously don't have all the confidence they show us, because they're already developing that. It's been years that they've been developing these contingencies. We've only just started hearing it with Donald Trump, right? Let's go grab Greenland. Let's go grab Canada. Let's go grab Venezuela, Cuba, Nigeria, you name it, right? Let's go take their oil. Syria, let's have their oil. Iran, let's have their oil. That kind of language is very new to people. But you had written about this 2 years before it was coming, because you understood that it's financial powers who understand their control over things is shrinking, are behind the policies of a withering empire. Now, you said that this is a disaster, the Iran war. If the U.S. loses against Iran, it's a disaster for empire. Why? Because one, it completely destroys the military behemoth, you know, the aura of military supremacy that the West has, one of the legs that it stands on, right?
1: It destroyed the narrative.
0: It also destroys the narrative. But you said there was military, there was economy, there was finance, there was propaganda, right? So it destroys propaganda, destroys military.
1: The narrative that it's a major, great military power. Yeah. We knew 4 years ago when we published in the Crater that it is not the military power. We just saw it. Now, not me. The average man saw that it's nothing, you know. And they saw it even a year earlier with the Ansar al-Allah, you know.
0: Yes.
1: So, anyhow. And now it's becoming common that even Douglas McGregor made a nice statement. He said that he was talking, I think, to Daniel Davis. And he says, Trump wrote a book, The Art of the Deal. I think now he should write a book, The Art of Defeat, because he's become an expert at, you understand? So everybody's talking about the defeat, you know, even this super neocon Kager, you know, is talking about
0: it. Which goes to my point, there's a huge hole in their propaganda control as well.
1: About this story. But they still manipulate the masses. Okay, let's take the case of Iraq. Today in Iran, you have these quotes. Okay, they shrunk now, but they still exist. These reformers. What are these reformers? They still think that America is some superpower, everything good, democracy. There isn't any justice in there. That's in the next book. Anyhow, we don't want to distract. But any bottom line, to explain to the listeners the technicalities of the defeat, okay, the military defeat. The strategy of the empire is the same since World War II, okay? They establish aerial supremacy. In first phase of the shock and awe, they destroy the aerial defenses with standoff weapons, missiles, basically. And command and control centers, you know, and some political centers. Once these are destroyed, they have established aerial supremacy, then they can do what they do. Their main weapon system is carpet bombing. Okay? missiles, standoff missiles, are counted in the thousands. Bombs are counted in the tens of millions. Okay, you understand? There's very big difference. So their strategy, you have aerial supremacy, then you start bombarding. And they say if when civilians are killed, that this is collateral damage. Okay, you know this expression.
0: Yeah.
1: In reality, no, no, no. If military are killed, this is collateral damage. The empire focuses on killing civilians. Okay? Mm. Look at Yugoslavia. Look at this current war.
0: So, So, Fadi, basically also what you are suggesting in all this is, you know, if we now see the military, the U.S. or Western militaries as, you know, an over-exaggerated Trump card, if we understand that if empire loses his war against Iran, they're cooked. And the U.S. cannot destroy Iran. They cannot win against Iran. You know, what people are talking about or whispering about, a nuclear option to just eliminate that enemy entirely so that they can control the Arabian Peninsula well into the next century. Does that not become more likely?
1: Nuclear, I give the probability of nuclear more than 50%.
0: More than 50%?
1: Yeah, that they use nuclear is more than 50%. Okay. The point is, so far, the axis of resistance has shown that they are working on a strategy, okay, and a very smart strategy. So they are not improvising, they're not reacting, they are working on a plan. And I'm sure within their plan, there is the probability of the U.S. or Israel using nuclear weapons. And for this, they have a response. Keep in mind that occupied Palestine does not have a strategic depth, okay? And so with conventional weapons, you can destroy. With nuclear weapons, you cannot destroy Iraq. Okay, so there is no strategic depth to the Zionists, the settlers in occupied Palestine. So it can be destroyed with conventional weapons. Plus, Ted Stoll, you know, this MIT professor who is really a specialist in the field of strategic weaponry and missiles and whatever, he stated last year, after the 25th of June, you know, attack, you know, last year, 2025, the attack on Iran, he stated Iran should be considered a nuclear threshold country. And he made some very scientific explanation that Iran can produce nuclear weapons within 10 days to 2 weeks if the decision is taken. Okay? So, there is quite a high probability that Iran already has a nuclear weapon, or it can be started, you just didn't put the fuse inside the shell, something like that. So, plus, naturally, the destruction of everything, you know, the empire will be totally kicked out of the Southwest Asia if they use a nuclear.
0: Wait, so you're talking about Iran using, there's a more than 50% chance of Iran using a nuclear weapon? Or
1: The empire will more than 50% chance of using nuclear. Now, what we have seen so far.
0: Why?
1: Because they have nothing else. The strategy is, okay, you start with standoff weapons, destroy this, then the carpet bombing, which is the main phase of war, then the land invasion, then the occupation, then you have insurgencies and fighting insurgencies, whatever. They were not able to achieve phase one. They were never able to have destroy Iran's aerial defenses. So they stopped at phase number one. They failed in phase number one. They couldn't continue to phase number two. And they don't have the production capacity to make standoff weapons.
0: Well, what happens to the multipolar world? What happens to sovereign nations? What happens to RIC if the Americans or Israelis use nuclear weapons against Iran? Do you think they just sit back and do nothing?
1: Okay, I tell you about Yugoslavia to understand. Yugoslavia, they bombarded it for several months. They killed 2,500 civilians. The military was nothing. Douglas MacGregor tells you that after their bombarding campaign, Yugoslavia still had 83% of its aerial defenses, and the military was practically intact. Okay. Why did Yugoslavia or Serbia capitulate? Because the Russians told them, we cannot not back you anymore. The whole world was watching in silence, you know, as the massacres were taking place. But the straw that broke the camel's back was when Russia told them, we cannot support you anymore. Then they saw that the destruction is happening. The people are being killed. The infrastructure is being destroyed. The world is silent, witnessing these crimes, not doing anything. And our ally of centuries sold us. Okay. So they capitulated, not because of their any military thing achievements that the NATO did. Now understand Iran. Iran doesn't depend on anybody. Okay. You couldn't count on Russia and Syria. We just witnessed that. You can only count on yourself. Fine, you want to help me? Thank you very much. But my strategy, my plan, is not based on aid coming from Russia or China or whatever. Iran and the axis of resistance will be on its own. Okay, what will happen to the world? The axis of resistance will control 43% of the oil and gas in the world. It will become a great power along with Russia and China. This war, if you wish, is like an elevator. Iran is going up and the U.S. is going down. Okay? The U.S. will no longer be a great power.
0: This isn't what you're saying also suggests that this is an existential for the Americans and for empire. So hence the potential use of a nuclear weapon, which will potentially change the outcome. I guess we're just, going too far.
1: It will not change the outcome. Use of a nuclear weapon will not change the outcome. It will only make the defeat of the empire greater.
0: Okay, accelerate things. Okay.
1: And it will liberate all of Southwest Asia, including the Levant. These are all colonies. Lebanon is a colony. Syria is a colony. Okay.
0: Yeah. There are, just to talk about RIC again briefly, there's a lot of, Iran has strategic partnerships with Russia and China. They also, those two Eurasian behemoths have, strategic relations with each other. We're not talking about just the Shanghai Cooperation Organization and BRICS Plus. But the three are super engaged at different levels and different intensity in creating new trade channels, new route infrastructure, whether it's roads or pipelines or railways, new currency platforms, new ways to transact, right? Some argue that Iran can't rely on these partners. I agree with you. Iran doesn't seek to rely on anyone. It doesn't want dependencies. Others say that the collective vision of these three countries, RIC, are all they share. Yet others say that it's a strong, steadfast alliance to the death. What do you make of these three and their level of commitment to cooperation as we enter, this very dangerous phase?
1: As I said, they will help. But they will not respond. Russia will not respond by a nuclear bomb, neither China, if Iran is attacked. In my opinion, I could be wrong. Rarely wrong, but I could be. So, okay. But Iran has taken this into consideration. Okay. They have prepared. They have prepared superbly for over three decades. Okay. You remember, in our discussions, we were mad at this strategic patience of Iran, you know, not acting, not reacting, etc. No, they were preparing. They were working hard, okay? So that now they were ready. And we can see that they were ready. And they are ready for nuclear. They are not stupid, okay? They know that the empire will use nuclear. But what they have in response will be for us here in the Levant region is to rejoice first. And I say in the book also, the Americans and the Europeans will also benefit by the defeat of the empire. Okay? In my new book, I made the calculation, which will shock me, you know, but it went along with Michael Green's results. 72% of Americans are poor. 72% are poor. Okay? And you remember this 140,000 minimum income for a family or household of four, which Michael Green mentioned.
0: Check the new poverty level standard. Yeah.
1: 72 or 74% of household earn less than that.
0: Well, you see riots in France. You see them starting in Italy. Like it's going to reverberate. A domino effect is what we would see. I do agree with you. Many people in the West are tired of being hostage to finance capitalism and the system, this, you know, duopoly that is essentially the same. You know, I was reading something. You were talking about there's no change in policy ever in America. I was reading something where someone was arguing, you know, you have in the West, you have a two-party system or a multi-party system, but policy never changes. In China, you have a single political party, and every 5 years, new policies are made, you know. Bad ones are tossed out, you know. They take their losses, move on. It's quite astounding. Let me just ask, you know, besides the manufacturing, besides the sort of finance metrics you gave at the beginning of this talk, I mean, when we see Western economies collapsing, describe the state of the U.S. and us and other Western allied economies right now. Is anything reversible, first of all?
1: No, it's irreversible.
0: And how close are they to the precipice?
1: Okay, it's irreversible decline, okay? Because the worst thing that they did is the value system was destroyed. America today is very, very different from America of 1950 at the social level. You know, they had some values, okay? There were values, there was some morality. All this value system has been destroyed, okay? A simple example. In 1981, when Reagan took over, the Secretary of Education, whatever, they noticed that the situation of education is very bad, so they made a very big committee, etc. And they studied, and 1 year later, they came up with the result. And they published recommendations. There was another attempt in 2006, and another one in 2012, okay? And now it's even worse. They cannot improve. They cannot improve because the value system is destroyed. You have to start with what the toddlers see in the cartoons and TV, and you have to totally change. And this is a very difficult thing.
0: Okay, I understand that, and I agree with that. And if you look at like the history of empires, it's sort of like the thing that changes, that is distinguishable from every single empire that's fallen is a loss of values, a loss of the values that tied and created a fabric of society. But besides that, I mean, we're talking about economic indicators, some financial, some economic, some manufacturing. What are the things that are irreversible in your view?
1: Reindustrialization
0: is not possible.
1: It's not possible. I give example in the new book. When they had the thing about the artillery shells in the beginning of the Ukraine war. You know, it was heavy in artillery shells. And they ran out of 155 millimeter artillery shells. Okay, so they want to make a factory. They have a contract, and General Dynamics gets the contract to make a super duper plant, high tech plant to produce artillery shells. Fine. First, they get the Turkish company to do the factory and provide the equipment. Can you imagine? The Turkish company, fine.
0: After, we need to put up headlines. What Fadi's talking about is very real, and there are headlines in mainstream media about it. This miracle arms manufacturing company that in the end, a few years later, shows not a single shell was made.
1: No, but there's much more to it than this. It's the mesquite plant, mesquite, okay, Texas. You can check mesquite plant, Texas General Dynamics. Hilarious. So they put these machines, okay? The machines don't work. So one of the workers who was working there used to say, at night, we would take turn with sledgehammers, you know, to get the machine functioning. And then the robot arm would just catch on fire, you know. And then everything, we were no longer surprised by what it does, you understand? And they couldn't make shell. And they had spent $553 million.
0: And not a single
1: single
0: shell was made.
1: Just look up the mesquite plant. Mesquite, okay, mesquite.
0: Yeah.
1: Story. Imagine the machine tools were not American. In the 1950s, America was building factories for the world. The machine tools, you know, for me, they were like something you admire, you know, the machine, Cincinnati Millicron, okay? No, nothing.
0: Just for our viewers to know, Fadi's PhD is in mechanical engineering from, Georgia Tech?
1: Yeah, Georgia Tech.
0: Yeah, okay. So he knows the stuff inside out. Okay, let me ask you another thing. Oh, no manufacturing, irreversible, can't get that back. Tell us what's happening in the bond markets. I mean, nobody, it seems, will buy U.S. treasuries. And why does the U.S. need treasuries? Is it to pay back down their debt?
1: The bond market, what's the bond? It is your trust in this thing as money. You understand? But it's very important to know, for example, now the big buyers of bonds, you know, and holders of bonds are what I call the big four. U.K., Belgium, Cayman Islands, and Luxembourg. You know, these are the big four. They hold more treasuries and bonds today than does China, Japan, and Canada. Okay. Now, very critical to understand. Nobody talks about this. I hope the audience will catch this. When the UK, you know, UK has a historic trade deficit, you understand? Or when the Cayman Island, when Luxembourg, you know, buys treasuries, okay? What is the, there's an absolute difference with when Japan buys treasuries or China or Canada. What's the difference? When China buys treasuries, China provides goods, and it gets money, and with part of this money, it buys treasuries. And these treasuries are parked in the New York Fed. Same thing for Canada. Same thing for Japan. When Cayman Island buys $50 billion worth of treasuries, there are no goods produced. Okay? There's only moving funny money, okay, Fugazi money, from one parking slot to another. It was parked, let's say, in the Cayman Island account. Now it's parked in the New York Fed. So the important is not selling or not selling bonds or demand for bonds. Who's buying the bonds? You understand? If it's a producer.
0: So essentially, these are productivity-less economies in all the ways that used to count that would make a country an economic power.
1: Yeah. So now when you're seeing the yield go up, and this has repercussions, ripple effects on the local economy. Why? Because if you want to buy a car or you want to buy a house or you want to take a loan, everything is linked to the interest rate of the 10-year treasury bill. Okay? So when it becomes expensive, people won't be able to afford things. Just a quick note in the new book, how they eradicated poverty in the U.S. You know how they did it in China. How did they eradicate it in the U.S.?
0: I have no idea.
1: They changed the term. Now there is no more poverty. There is an affordability issue.
0: Marketing. Yeah. Okay. And,
1: George Carlin. I don't know if you.
0: Yeah, of course.
1: George Carlin explains this usefulness, you know. So now they have just an affordability issue. Okay, Shami, we took too long, I think.
0: No, Fadi, yeah, we've totally run out of time, but I definitely want to ask you also, you know, people talk about whether America is the boss of Israel or Israel is the boss of America here. You know, this is like an ongoing debate, even in the Axis circles. They're both not sovereign states. Per your definition,
1: right.
0: Okay?
1: Exactly.
0: What will befall the United States will absolutely befall Israel. These are dominoes absolutely stacked up against each other.
1: Israel is a settler colony that was created simultaneously with the creation of the colonies in the Arabian Peninsula. That's why I refer to them as Siamese twins. Given birth by the same mother, at the same time, they were sustained by the same parents, and they will disappear together. Once the Arabian Peninsula is liberated, the Levant will follow automatically.
0: Well, Fadi Lama, according to whom Iran's going to win this war, even if it gets nuked, Israel, the United States, the Western world will collapse. It's inevitable. Russia and China, with Iran, will be leaders, sovereign leaders of the multipolar world.
1: The West will not collapse.
0: And what empire will do as it spirals downward is resource grab as violently as possible. I feel sorry for Latin America because it is their backyard, so to speak. Fadi, I hope you'll come back to discuss this and, you know, these and many more issues, especially as, you know, we anticipate the U.S. restarting war with Iran or vice versa, for that matter, in a preemptive strike. Thank you for joining us here at the Cradle.
1: Thank you, Charmaine.
0: Okay.
1: Thank you. Thank you. Thank you, Sean.
2: 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And we are offering several books covering the genocide in Palestine. 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And Ramzi Baruch's book, Before the Flood, and that's for $100 as well. 818-985-5735, select option 2, or go to kpfk.org, click on donate button and make your generous contribution there. 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Let's continue the program with an interview conversation with Francesca Albanese, UN Special Rapporteur on the Human Rights in the Palestinian Territories, author by Clara Matai, economist, author and professor of economics at University of Tulsa, Oklahoma, and host of Free Podcast. 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On the topic of Albanese's book entitled When the World Sleeps, Stories, Words, and Wounds of Palestine from 1st of October.

0: book came out in 2020 as Palestinian Refugees in International Law, and since becoming a rapporteur has produced many reports that have deeply shaped our understanding of the Palestinian question. I'd had the luck to read her most recent two books that have left a real impact on me, and we can discuss them with her now together. Francesca, the pleasure to have you with us on the Free Channel is beyond enormous. I remember meeting you personally at the festival in Modena and how I immediately felt such a bonding with you. You know, you really saved me out of a moment in which I was seeing all these people on the beach having fun and living their indifference while I was really suffering from what was happening every day in Palestine. And I felt with you such a strong connection. And then I was lucky enough to be able to host three of your talks in New York. That was the fall of 2024. So a very hot fall, a lot of protests in the universities and a lot of reactions against the awareness that was being built. And I remember a lot of my students being attacked by many Zionist troublemakers, but we resisted. We had wonderful talks, and it was a way for me to get to know you and see how fiercely you battle every day, putting your body and your image on the front line for a better world, to do justice, to really believe that we can't succumb. We have to stand up straight and fight for a future that is a future that really represents humanity and not capitalist destruction. So you wrote two beautiful books that I had the luck of reading in the last weeks. One is still only in Italian, La Luce del Risveglio. So I read it in first language. And the other one, it came out in English. So I hope everyone can read it who listens to this interview, When the World Sleeps, Stories, Words, and Wounds of Palestine. Both books are incredible to me because you really explore Palestine through yourself and your growth in awareness and the journey that you've yourself have experienced. We're both Italian, not necessarily being Italian, one knows a lot about Palestine. So it's really about building one's own research and getting exposed to the lives and the vulnerabilities and the violence that you really show how you, what you see and say in the book, you say, once you see, you cannot unsee. And I think this is very important, is that you bring to the floor the fact that what is happening now is a revelation of the deeper truth about our economic and social system that we built, but we need to deeply undo in order to see justice for the Palestinian people. And something I really want to stress is that you say, it's if we liberate the Palestinian people, we will liberate ourselves too. We will liberate Israeli people too. We will liberate the whole world because they represent amongst the most oppressed groups and an oppression that has institutional, legal, and political and economic facets to it, which is what you've uncovered so well as a legal expert and a UN special rapporteur. So, Francesca, I want to ask you first, you really say, you have a wonderful quote that I translated myself. You say, notwithstanding this system does anything to control the narrative, the truth continues to emerge like ever more copious streams of water. So really, it is about this revelation. You say it's almost like the red pill in the Matrix that shows us what this world is about. Can you expand on this thought? Because I find it extremely emancipatory.
1: Yeah. So first of all, thank you very much, Clara, for having me. It's wonderful to be connected. And I can just say that the appreciation and affection is absolutely mutual. And you have been, for me, a beacon of hope as well, because your work, I mean, before meeting in person, we had the same publisher and the same publisher nearly at the same time. Mine was my first book in Italian came out a little bit after yours. I don't know if you translated it in English.
0: L'economia. Yes, it's now Escape from. It's a changed version, but it's now Escape from Capitalism. Yes.
1: Yeah, it's great. It's a great book. It's a great book, and that I recommend everyone. And it has been so inspirational. So you might not have realized, but the way you speak about the system was highly inspirational for me when I then

0: found a way to depict an aspect that is very little known of Palestine, and it's how much it costs to the Palestinians, to the profit, to the benefit of the Israeli economy, an economy that is based on dispossession, on militarization and militarism, and on colonization, because Israel keeps on building colonies in occupied territory against international law, and now genocide. So yeah, in a way, I love the way you describe it, and I'm glad that my books managed to convey this. But my knowledge and my understanding of Palestine has run in parallel with my personal growth. In a sense, I've learned a lot about the world through the Palestine lens, including at a moment that has been tormentous, the genocide happening in Gaza, and expanding and like breaking the origins of Gaza and getting into the West Bank. But yes, what I found out during the third year of my mandate investigating the private lines of complicity is that Israel would have not been able to maintain an 60 years of illegal occupation, expanding its colonial presence in the occupied Palestinian territory, sophisticating its military industry, and normalizing its crimes, hadn't it been for the comparticipation and the profiteering of all realm of modern economy, like commercial industries for goods and services, heavy equipment, the military system, surveillance system, tourism, and even the normalizers par excellence, the university research institute, foundations, NGOs, and banks and pension funds. You have everything in there. And of course, then there are smaller sectors like the agro-industrial, the pharmaceutical, and so on and so forth. And while these sectors have normalized the occupation and made it possible, they've also stayed put during the genocide, so profiting in a
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0: in a given measure, from the profits of the that Israel was accruing because of the genocide. There is a necro-capitalistic industry that is made of extractivism. It's made more of military primarily, that has grown significantly, as it's shown by the Israeli stock exchange during the first 18 months of genocide, and continues.
2: Yeah, and you put this in very technical words in the, I would say, the most well-known and most feared of your reports, July 2025. You write the economy from economy of occupation to economy of genocide, in which you're actually exposing over 60 companies that form this ecosystem of toasting for the occupation, the genocide, because they bring out so much profit and growth. And I think this is a very important to note, is that actually the economy grows as the destruction continues. And as you pointed out, there's also all the aspect of the reconstruction. You tell us also that there are the enablers, so that BlackRock and Vanguard are actually the top institutional shareholders across nearly every company named in your report.
0: Yeah. First of all, I'd like to say that my report would have not been possible without the scholarly work that has been carried out primarily by Palestinian economists and others, and some Israeli economists, especially in the realm of the work that started 20 years ago by the BDS, the Boycott, Divest, and Sanction movement, which has in fact investigated the private companies' lines of complicity with the occupation and started exposing it. And indeed, there is such a realm or a wealth of information and research that has been produced by actors like BDS or who profits, don't buy into the occupation, and so on and so forth, or Profundo that looks primarily at the financial sector. So we've understood that there is a network of actors, particularly financial actors, that have been so ingrained in the machinery, making possible, for example, the sale of Israeli bonds with European and Western banks securing and the credit, the access to the for Israel to Israel to the credit, international credit. So that despite the state budget plummeted from a point of four up to eight, it was matched by the bonds sold abroad. Now, this is in a way the 50 companies that I spotlighted in my report. It's just the tip of the iceberg, because in fact, there are thousands and thousands of companies connected to it, big and small. But I decided to cover the full spectrum of complicity, moving beyond the obvious ones in the military industry or, the destruction of pro-Palestinian property, construction of settlements, that is more obvious. I try to explain how. No one is innocent when it comes to actors investing in the occupied Palestinian territory through Israel. And this is why I speak of the normalization of the occupation and why it's necessary, in line with international law, that businesses take their responsibilities while it's states who have obligations to respect, promote, and fulfill human rights. So businesses have a responsibility not to contribute to, not to be directly linked, not to cause human rights impact, human rights violations. So one of the most shocking revelations has been the Norwegian pension funds, which in 2024 was found investing over 7%.
1: 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The genocide in Palestine enters its fourth year. If we could juxtaposition World War I, and this is the fourth year, World War I, how would we react? What would we do? And at KPFK, we have always advocated for free Palestine and freedom for all colonized people and colonized land. 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We as Pacifica have been covering the genocide in Palestine from our inception. We are an anomaly to be covering the atrocities in Palestine, the genocide committed by Zionists, and now especially with settlers who are killing, maiming, destroying West Bank Palestine as well. 818-985-5735, select option 2, or go to kpfk.org, click on donate button and make your generous contribution there. I am dedicating tonight's programs to coverage of genocide in Palestine. And we are offering several books covering the genocide in Palestine. Rashid Khalidi's books, The 100 Years of War on Palestine for $100, and another title, Palestine for $130. Also, Benjamin Moser's book, Anti-Zionism, A Jewish History for $125. Chris Hedges, A Genocide Foretold for $120. And Ramzi Baruch's book, Before the Flood, and that's for $100 as well. 818-985-5735, select option 2, or go to kpfk.org, click on donate button and make your generous contribution there. 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Thank you. 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Let's continue the program with a talk by Ramzi Baruch, Palestinian refugee, author, who was the keynote speaker at the Left Coast Forum, which took place on Saturday, 3rd of October, on the topic of his book entitled Before the Flood, telling the story of his family across three generations of colonial invasion, occupation, and war in Palestine. The genocide in Gaza, Palestine enters its fourth year with upward of 100,000 innocent children, women, and elderly killed, tens of thousands of people maimed, almost entire infrastructure has been destroyed. No food, no water, starvation imposed on Palestinian people in their own land with the blessings of Western societies and U.S. You shall be
3: And I feel like since the genocide started, I've been some speeches that I feel like are too important not to be recorded, not to be written. I've been writing them down as to create a historical document, at least for my own sake, of what I expect as a Palestinian from Gaza, as a Palestinian refugee who thinks that he represents a large number of people from Gaza who are also refugees. What do we expect from you and from the rest of the world? Thank you very much for being here, and thank you very much, Vincent, and all the people who made this conference possible. Greatly appreciated, and thank you for the invite. Before I speak of politics, before I speak of strategy, and before I speak of history, I want to bring into this room the voice of my sister, Dr. Suma Barood. Suma was a doctor from Gaza. She was a healer. For 30 years in Gaza, her hands delivered babies into this world. And for 30 years, those very same hands fought desperately, agonizingly, to keep those children alive through war after war, bombardment after bombardment, and an unforgiving, merciless siege. 4 years ago, after briefly escaping to Turkey to seek a moment of peace, an unexplainable visceral pull brought her back. She crossed back into that open air prison, Gaza, by choice. She rolled down the window of the taxi at the Rafah crossing between Gaza and Egypt, breathed in the salty air of the Gaza Sea, and knew she was home. And during the darkest days of this live stream genocide, working amidst the dismembered bodies of children, operating without clean gowns, without electricity, and without basic painkillers, she sat down amidst the rubble and wrote these words. Was destiny assigning me the role of being perpetually trapped in a place that should feel like home, but doesn't? I walked to the hospital and back to my makeshift sleeping spot every day. I knew with unwavering certainty precisely why I had returned to Gaza and why I would never leave again. On October 9, 2024, an Israeli drone targeted Suma's car. As she drove back from the hospital, they assassinated her. I bring Suma into this room today because her question isn't hers alone. Her question is the central, defining, burning question of our entire national struggle. Why do we stay? Why do we resist? Why do we refuse to disappear? Suma answered that question not with academic theories, but with her own life. She returned to Gaza because she understood that our presence on that land is not an accident. It is our history. It is our duty. It is our identity. And it is our active revolutionary refusal to be erased from the face of the earth. Suma's sacrifice, along with the sacrifices of hundreds of thousands of our people in Gaza, leaves us today with something we can no longer flee from. It leaves us with absolute historic clarity. The veil has not merely been lifted, the veil has been torn to shreds. There are no more excuses of ignorance. There are no more comfortable debates to be had in ivory towers. And there is no longer a single inch of space left for moral ambiguity. We have seen with our own eyes what Zionism is truly capable of doing. We have seen it reduced to its purest, most violent, and most monstrous essence, this systematic extermination of an indigenous population, the targeted execution of doctors, journalists, poets, and professors, the intentional flattening of entire hospitals, universities, schools, and bakeries, the calculated, deliberate weaponization of starvation against infants, and the systematic erasure of entire family lineages from the civil registry. This is no longer an intellectual topic reserved for political science journals. It is an industrialized, live-streamed atrocity. It has laid bare the ultimate core of settler colonial ideology, an ideology that inherently demands the total elimination of the natives in order to cement its own illegal existence. And as we watch this machinery of death grind through the bodies of our loved ones in Gaza, we witnessed something else. We witnessed the complete, unmitigated moral collapse of Western liberal civilization. The very governments in Washington, London, Paris, and Berlin that have spent decades lecturing the global South on human rights, on democracy, on the international rule of law, and on the sanctity of a human life, they became the active financiers, the logistical suppliers, the intelligence partners, and the diplomatic shields for a genocide. They proved to the global majority that international treaties are not a universal shield designed to protect the vulnerable. They are a political weapon to be wielded selectively against imperial enemies and thrown into the trash bin the moment they threaten an imperial outpost in the Middle East. For nearly a century, we have been told by these same Western powers that history belongs to them. Even us Palestinians, we have been taught to view our own Palestinian struggle through the eyes of colonial managers. Western intellectuals, diplomats, and military strategists, as a series of isolated tragedies, closed chapters, and humanitarian disasters to be managed. They want us to treat history as a museum, a static archive of past defeats where the colonized exist only, or the colonized exist only as passive victims to whom history just happens, while white men in Western capitals decide our fate. But I stand before you today as a people's historian to tell you, history is not a museum. History is not a collection of dead artifacts. History is a living, breathing, open-ended continuum. And history does not belong to the generals, the presidents, or the colonizers. History belongs to the people. The catastrophe of 1948, the Nakba, is not a relic of the past. It's not an event frozen in time. The Nakba is an ongoing structural process. When you look at the landscape of Gaza today, you're not witnessing a new crisis, or even, as some would like to call it, a new Nakba. You are not witnessing a sudden, unexplainable eruption of violence. You are witnessing the 78th year of a single, uninterrupted, structural colonial event. To strip the present moment of this historical context is an act of intellectual erasure. to understand how we arrived at this moment, we don't need a dry history lesson. We need to understand the central illusion of Zionism. Zaev Jabotinsky, in 1923, he developed what they call the Iron Wall Doctrine. Jabotinsky's premise was simple and brutal. He recognized that an indigenous population will never consent to being displaced from their homeland. And he was right. Therefore, he argued, Zionism had to build an iron wall. He meant that as a metaphor, but actually Israel later on turned it into an actual wall. An iron wall of overwhelming military invincibility, so absolute, so terrifying that the Palestinian people would fall into total despair, conclude that resistance is futile, and accept their own permanent erasure. For 100 years, every Israeli leader, whether from the political right or the political left, operated behind that wall. They used it in 1948 to ethnically cleanse our villages. They used it in 1967 to occupy the West Bank, East Jerusalem, and Gaza. They used it to drag Palestinian leaders into the concession trap of Oslo, the Oslo so-called peace process, to partition our land and to lock 2 million refugees in Gaza behind a high-tech siege. They convinced themselves that Palestine was manageable. They thought they could mow the lawn in Gaza every few years. A term refers to going habitually to Gaza, killing and wounding thousands of people, and just reminding Palestinians that they deserve this kind of fate, that Israel is the master, and they can only expect just the mere survival behind the wall. They used it to buy off regional elites through the normalization deals and reduce the Palestinian struggle to a forgotten humanitarian file. They genuinely believed the Iron Wall was permanent. Then came October 7 and the 3 years of ongoing genocide. The last 3 years have been the greatest strategic rupture in Israel's history since 1948. For the first time in 75 years, when the genocide started, major historical events unfolded entirely outside of Israel's control. And by the way, this is just a little caveat here, just to tell you that this insistence that Netanyahu knew about October 7 before it happened, I think a lot of it is just the refusal to accept that Palestinians are capable of operating independently. Regardless of how you feel about what happened October 7, they just cannot for a minute think that Palestinians have the agency and the capability to operate on their own. So every event in our history, whether the war of 1967, whether the first intifada, the popular uprising of 1980, or the second intifada, it's always some scheming done by someone else so far away, never the Palestinian people. And this is why the insistence on Netanyahu's knowing or not knowing. So regardless of what the facts are regarding that file, but it is, again, they just... Palestinians cannot do something like that on their own. And let's assume that this is indeed the case. How do you explain their resistance over the course of 3 years? If indeed they lacked the ability to wage an operation of that size, why did they manage to actually push the Israeli army to its absolute limit, destroying over 2,000 military vehicles in the matter of 2 years, where the entire all Arab armies combined since the Nakba until today did not achieve that number? But again, so it's not about taking a stance on October 7 or not, but understanding this little caveat that Palestinians are victims and they are to be held in that position for perpetually. For the first time in 75 years, major historical events unfolded entirely outside of Israel's control. It shattered the Iron Wall doctrine to its very foundations. It proved to the world that no amount of military technology, those who advocate the military solution, artificial intelligence, automated machine guns, high-tech fences, or Western weapons can suppress a people's desire for freedom forever. The psychological wall of fear was also breached. It exposed the limits of American power. It reactivated regional fronts from Lebanon to Yemen. It forced Palestine back to the absolute moral center of global politics. Everywhere I go, and I've been to over 20 countries since the start of the genocide to speak about Gaza, you see Gaza everywhere. Palestinian flags everywhere. In places like, okay, southern Italy, they've always had this pro-Palestine. But the details now, you see PFLP prisoners in the streets of Napoli, Khaled al-Jarrar, quotes by Ahmed Saadat, the kind of discourse that was so, or has been so alien to our solidarity discourse for many decades. People are beginning to understand Palestine in a very nuanced way, beyond the slogans of free, free Palestine and all of that. That change is happening, and it's happening all over the world. And it reunited the Palestinian people across Gaza, the West Bank, Jerusalem, the 1948 territories, and the global diaspora, or what we call the Shatat, into one nation fighting one struggle. The foundational illusion of Zionism has and continues to collapse. The lie that Palestine can be erased, that Palestinians can be permanently subdued, and that resistance will die out is gone forever. No amount of firepower, no amount of terror, and no amount of Western support can ever rebuild that wall. The Iron Wall has been breached once and for all. So where do we stand as intellectuals? As activists? As human beings who claim to stand for justice? How do we understand the persistence of Palestinian resistance after nearly 8 decades of colonial violence? To answer this, we must decolonize the way we think about knowledge, about memory, about history. In her groundbreaking work, Decolonizing Methodologies, the Maori scholar Linda Tuhai-Smith reminds us that colonial power did not only steal land and resources. Colonialism claimed absolute authority over knowledge itself. It claimed authority over who gets to write history, whose voices are recognized as objective and legitimate, and whose lived experiences are dismissed as emotional, irrelevant, and non-existent. In the Palestinian case, for over a century, the dominant narratives were written by colonial administrators, Orientalist scholars, Western journalists, native informers, in the words of Edward Said, and Israeli military censors. Palestinian voices were deliberately excluded from the official archive to the point that even within the solidarity movement itself, prior to the genocide, this is changing, and it's changing rapidly, and that's great. But even within the solidarity movement, it felt at times that we Palestinians were marginalized in the discourse because it felt that we were a liability on our own struggle. Ramzi, sit down, let someone else speak. Someone whiter, someone maybe more Jewish, someone whatever, because they are more believable than you are. And that turned out to be completely false. Because the change is happening now, not because any of us, not because of me either, but because of the Palestinians in Gaza, because of the children in Gaza, sitting on social media, reporting on every event and every trial that they are going through. They are the ones who change the world. They don't speak English very good. Somehow we translated. Somehow we communicated. Somehow we understood, which really completely kind of damages this entire theory that we needed a translator. We needed a middleman between the native people, those struggling against colonialism, and the rest of the world. Palestinian voices were deliberately excluded from the official archives, when Israeli officials, when official archives attempted to unpeople our land, where do we turn to find the truth? We turn to the people's history. We turn to the counter-archive. We find it in the micro-histories, the personal testimonies of the peasants, the workers, the refugees, the students, the prisoners, and the mothers of Palestine. Look to my own family in Gaza. My family hails from the village of Beit Daras, a village of proud fallahin, peasants. When they were ethnically cleansed in 1948, they were stripped of their land and driven into the Nusayrat refugee camp in central Gaza. They lost everything. My father became a fighter, a police officer, a carpet salesman, and so on and so forth. Ultimately, he had no money for basic food. Yet, when my sister Suma was only a few days old, my father stood up in that refugee shelter and declared to the whole neighborhood that his daughter would one day become a doctor. The neighbors laughed at him. They thought it was the delusion of a penniless, desperate socialist. My father believed that he was a communist. I always argued with him that he was not a communist, but we have no modes of production. We have no proletariat. My mother, Zarifa, an illiterate yet most articulate and strong woman who had been battered by loss and trauma, stood by his side, nodding approvingly. My father inspected our homework every night, like a prison warden. And he would say to us over and over again, "We have nothing left but our education. It's our weapon and it's our pride." A quarter of a century later, my sister Suma graduated from the Faculty of Medicine at the University of Aleppo in Syria. But this is not a story of personal achievements. This is the people's history. This is the unyielding spirit of the peasants of Beit Daras, who, despite being landless and stateless, remain the true ashabul ard, the rightful owners of the land. When a grandmother in a refugee camp holds up a rusty key to her house in Beit Daras or At-Tiri or Zarnouqa or any other depopulated village, or when she describes the scent of her orange grove before 1948, that is not mere nostalgia. This is a primary historical document, an irrefutable legal proof, a revolutionary rebuttal to an empire that tried to erase us. We must exercise narrative sovereignty. For far too long, the Palestinian story has been translated, filtered, sanitized, and softened through Western lenses to make it palatable to the sensibilities of our oppressors. We must stop apologizing. We must stop letting Western liberals dictate how the colonized are permitted to express their pain or fight for their freedom. This brings us directly to the role of the intellectual in times of revolution. Italian Marxist intellectual Antonio Gramsci drew a sharp distinction between traditional intellectuals who serve the ruling classes by legitimizing the status quo and organic intellectuals who emerge directly from the working class and the oppressed masses. In Palestine, no one embodied the organic intellectual more powerfully than Ghassan Kanafani. Kanafani was not a distant theorist. He was a novelist, a journalist, a political strategist, and a revolutionary who gave his life for the liberation of his people. Kanafani taught us that our literature, our art, our journalism, and our intellect cannot be neutral. An intellectual who sits at a comfortable distance, analyzing the suffering of the masses from an ivory tower, lecturing the colonized on ethics is utterly useless to liberation. We do not need elite managers to explain Palestine to us. We must honor the true organic intellectuals of Gaza today. The teachers who set up whiteboards against ruined walls in refugee camps to teach children amid bombardment, these are organic intellectuals. The journalists who continue to broadcast life while wearing press vests soaked in the blood of their own colleagues and families, these are organic intellectuals. The doctors, like my sister, Suma, who performed amputations without anesthesia and signed death certificates for children they had delivered years before, these are organic intellectuals. And the mothers who bake bread over open fires made of wooden crates to feed their neighbors' children, these are organic intellectuals. This is where the concept of Sumud becomes essential. Sumud is often translated simply as steadfastness. But Sumud is far deeper than the passive endurance of quiet suffering. Sumud is an active, revolutionary strategy for survival and resistance. It is the conscience, collective determination to remain rooted on the land, within the community, and within history itself, despite the most terrifying military force on earth trying to drive you out. Sumud is functional. The entire logic of settler colonialism relies on the absence and the eradication of the native. The colonizer needs us to die, to leave, to disappear, or to assimilate into exile. Therefore, when a Palestinian farmer replants an uprooted olive tree, when a family pitches a tent on the rubble of their destroyed homes, or when a child sings a song of return in a refugee camp, they are directly interrupting the colonial logic. By remaining present, we defeat erasure. Memory becomes action, so mood becomes resistance, and existence itself becomes a revolutionary act.

Look at what this relentless Palestinian Samud has accomplished across the globe. I know quite often, and rightly so, we say nobody is doing anything for Gaza. And as someone from Gaza, it pains me because we would like to see food in Gaza and medicine in Gaza and houses being rebuilt in Gaza. So I want to agree with that. But at the same time, I would like to challenge that in the sense that I think that people do care deeply about Gaza, and that is happening across the world. Palestine has torn down the cages of Orientalism and remapped the moral geography of the planet. We saw South Africa, a nation carrying the intimate architectural scars of racial apartheid, refuse to sit silently while another indigenous people face the same system of subjugation. South Africa took the lead, marching into the International Court of Justice in The Hague to put the Zionist colonizer on trial. They were joined by the revolutionary legal and political solidarity of Algeria, of African nations, of South American states like Colombia and Bolivia, and in Europe by Spain, Ireland, and many others. Despite billions of dollars spent on Zionist propaganda, despite institutional censorship, and despite the total complicity of Western corporate news outlets, global metrics show that 67%, and this is a very, very new poll that came out about 2 weeks ago, 67% of global public opinions stand firmly with Palestine. Think about that number, and think about that number within the context of you can't just go on Instagram and write the word Palestine without having to replace that with a watermelon or a map or to trick the algorithm to allow the word Palestine in there. And yet somehow 67%, and you would say, well, maybe the global south is balancing out the anti-Palestinian sentiment. No. Actually, in some European countries like Italy, the number is significantly higher, 70% plus in places like Italy, Spain, and these other countries. This is unprecedented. The overwhelming majority of humanity has rejected the colonial narrative. The hegemony of Western propaganda is dead, and the moral center of gravity of the human race has shifted permanently. And because of this, solidarity has transformed from a polite sentiment into a tangible, disruptive, material force. We saw it in the students who broke the engineered tranquility of elite Western universities, setting up Gaza solidarity encampments, facing down police violence, and risking their degrees and careers to demand complete financial divestments from apartheid. We saw it in the courageous trade unionists and civil society coalitions that repeatedly shut down weapon factories and city centers. And we saw it in the dock workers from San Francisco to Geneva, from Auckland to European ports, who stood on the front lines of moral conscience and refused to load or unload ships carrying arms to the Israeli war machine. This is direct action as a living value. This is solidarity as an act of shared risks and collective defiance. As Angela Davis reminded us, solidarity with Palestine teaches us that we are all responsible for the future of, not the Palestinian people, future of humanity. Frantz Fanon taught us that decolonization is always a violent, total reordering of the world. James Baldwin and Malcolm X understood in their bones that fight against white supremacy in America is inseparable from the anti-colonial struggle in Africa, Asia, and the Middle East. You cannot oppose police brutality in Auckland or London while funding, arming, and rationalizing settler colonial genocide in Gaza. This brings me to our final and most urgent tasks: the absolute necessity of building a disciplined, principled global front. First,
We must completely dismantle the colonial habit of sub-lecturing or dictating to the Palestinian people how they ought to resist. There is a persistent, arrogant colonial habit that attempts to divide the Palestinians into moderates and extremists, pragmatists and radicals. We must be clear. These categories are not created for the benefits of the Palestinian people. They are engineered to serve the Zionist narrative and divide our historical continuum. Because once we have our own radicals and extremists and irrational and enemies of peace and so forth and so on, then the problem is our problem, not the Zionist problem. They are engineered to serve the Zionist narrative and divide our historical continuum. When external actors demand that Palestinians adopt a specific sanitized style of resistance that is comfortable for Western sensibilities, they are participating in the erasure of Palestinian sovereignty. It is one struggle. In Arabic, we refer to it as muqawama. Muqawama means resistance. We don't qualify. You resist in any way you can, in any form you can, depending on the circumstances in which you are living. The farmer replanting an olive tree, the teacher holding class in a tent, the journalist broadcasting under bombardment, the doctor operating without anesthesia, and the activists resisting occupation on the ground are part of the exact same historical continuum. Our role is not to judge or refine Palestinian resistance for Western consumption. Our role is to honor its integrity and recognize that the right to resist is not a privilege granted by the occupier, but a natural law born of the struggle for the land. Second, we must reject the trap of managing the aftermath of violence. When we view 1948, the Nakba, as a past event, we fall into the trap of discussing humanitarian corridors, aid packages, or conflict managements. The Nakba is a permanent colonial structure. Trying to solve the Palestinian struggle without confronting the Zionist structure is like trying to fix a leaking tap while the foundation of the house is being demolished by dynamite. We must stop managing the victims and start confronting the system of oppression. And to do this, we need principled unity. Look at our movement today. We waste, and I'm sure that you're going to have enough patience for me to accept this critique. It's not of you, but of many of our groups all over the world. We waste endless, precious energy arguing over political personalities, political parties, and narrow ideological purisms. Parties change. Personalities make concessions. Individual leaders falter and betray us. Unity can never be built around individual leaders or political factions. Unity must be forged around immovable, non-negotiable principles. What are these principles? We stand for justice, not conflict management. We stand for full freedom and self-determination for the Palestinian people. We stand for complete racial, social, and economic equality. We stand for the absolute right of every single Palestinian refugee to return to their ancestral home. And we stand for the total dismantling of settler colonial apartheid and the complete liberation of Palestine from the river to the sea. The question, and I'm about to finish, thank you for your patience. The question left for us today is not whether Palestinians will hold the line. Because I am telling you, as a Palestinian from Gaza, they will. And they have already proven with their blood, with their faith, and with their unbelievable survival that they will. The question is, what will we do? What will we do with the clarity we now possess? How do we turn this clarity into collective power? Look at the people of Gaza. When their cities are reduced to mountains of concrete rubble, they do not surrender.
When their homes are destroyed, they pitch tents on the ruins. When their hospitals are flattened, they tend to the wounded in the streets. When their children are killed, they pull the survivors from the dust and carry on. They remain because Gaza is their origin, their land, their identity, and their dignity. The enemy can drop bombs, but they can never kill that conviction. They can never kill the sumud of our peasants. They can never kill the spirit of our workers. We will honor them, and we will honor every martyr of Gaza and Palestine. We will honor every doctor, every journalist, every poet, every mother, and every child slaughtered in Gaza. We will not retreat. We will not stutter. We will not apologize. We will headline our shared moral purpose. We will headline our shared moral purpose and sideline our petty differences. We will build a powerful, disciplined, revolutionary global movement. We will break the siege. We will rebuild Gaza. We will tear down the iron wall once and for all. And alongside the unbroken, invincible resistance of the Palestinian people on the ground, we will not merely witness history, we will write history. We will see a liberated Gaza. We will see the total defeat of Zionism. And we will witness the final beautiful and inevitable freedom of Palestine from the river to the sea. Thank you. Yeah!

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colonial invasion, occupation, and war in Palestine. The genocide in Gaza, Palestine enters its fourth year with upward of 100,000 innocent children, women, and elderly killed, tens of thousands of people maimed, almost entire infrastructure has been destroyed, no food, no water, starvation imposed on Palestinian people in their own land with the blessings of Western societies and U.S. If you wish to watch or listen to this show again, a link is 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The genocide in Palestine enters its fourth year. If we could juxtaposition World War I, and this is the fourth year, World War I, how would we react? What would we do? 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We as Pacifica have been covering the genocide in Palestine from our inception. 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I am dedicating tonight's programs to coverage of genocide in Palestine. And we are offering several books covering the genocide in Palestine. Rashid Khalidi's books, The 100 Years of War on Palestine for $100, and another title, Palestine for $130. Also, Benjamin Moser's book, Anti-Zionism, A Jewish History for $125. Chris Hedges, A Genocide Foretold for $120. And Ramzi Baruch's book, Before the Flood, and that's for $100 as well. 818-985-5735, select option 2, or go to kpfk.org, click on donate button, and make your generous contribution there. 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
5: Am I really embellishing, though?
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5: All right, well, listen up. Today's episode includes a conversation about Chris Rock's refusal to help an innocent friend, which still plagues him. We are talking about reports that keep surfacing of Benjamin Netanyahu being warned about the October 7th attacks beforehand. And Charles Barkley says Trump has made racism socially acceptable. As always, for anything you might miss or may have missed, you can download the full episode at civiccipher.com. 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But right now, and as always, we like to start off with a feel-good feature. And today's feel-good feature comes from a friend of the show. This is a person that's been listening to our program for a long, long time. We try our best to protect people's privacy because we realize that we live in a time when the people that don't agree with you might actually try to do something to you or your family. But we said his name before, his first name. So Pat, longtime listeners will know that we've talked about Pat before. Pat sent us an email and this made us feel good. Hopefully it makes you all feel good as well. So shout out to Pat one more time. This letter reads, "My brother Ramses and my brother Q. I've been worried about you guys for the last several weeks and for you, Q, the last couple of months. I have no idea what you've been going through, but part of my worry has been fueled by everything going on in this crazy world. I finished listening this morning to episode 1 and 2 of 4 of your Palestine trip." This is him kind of talking about. "Amazing. Thank you for the fire in your belly, the resolve in your soul, and the love in your heart to venture against Q's counsel to a place that had no visceral realness in my mind, and I suspect the minds of most of your listeners. I was so touched by every detail, as well as the marked increase in words per minute that your journey fired in your passion. I really don't think it's a coincidence that I had an amazing day a day of vision and hope and inspiration after listening to your show. God bless and keep both y'all. I love you, my brothers. Pat, a 63-year-old white man in, I won't say where he's located, but we know Pat. We love Pat.
6: We see where he's located, and I think we should probably get on some airplanes and go see
5: Pat. Go see him, right? Yeah, man. And again, we get lots of letters, you know, and we appreciate all the feedback, as we mention every
6: episode. We love you too, Pat.
5: The encouragement goes a long way. But Pat has been one of those people that's been encouraging us for a very long time. And it really does matter, especially when you're, you know, we have to deal with comments. We have to deal with naysayers, all that sort of stuff. And then live in the same world as everyone else. You guys know what it's like. But letters like this really do make us feel good, hence the feel good feature. All right. If you're just locking in with us here at the QR Code, I go by the name Ramses Jha, the man on the other microphone. That is Q Ward. Let's talk about Chris Rock. Chris Rock's refusal to help an innocent friend still plagues him. I'm going to share from The Root. In a new interview with the New York Times, Rock recently detailed a decision he made early in his career concerning a close friend of his. He explained how years ago he had the means to help his best friend's brother, Roger Logan, but chose not to pay for him to retain a lawyer. As a result, Logan, whom Rock said he grew up with, spent 19 years in prison for a crime he didn't commit, though he was eventually exonerated. However, at the time, Rock's friend repeatedly asked him to help, but the Madagascar actor steadily declined, citing that paying for lawyers was too open-ended. The comedian admitted that the decision still, expletive deleted, with him, still messes with him, because he had the money and could have helped out but didn't. But what's perhaps the most jarring part of his recollection was the fact that Rock used the story to talk about the reality of black men being wrongfully accused, saying that white people societally treat an accusation against a black person like a conviction. Let's take a listen to Chris Rock in his own words.
7: I'm black. What does that mean? When you're black, white people believe every accusation is a conviction. I grew up 619 Decatur Street, between Howard and Saratoga. If you go on your phone and punch up Roger Logan exonerated, a guy named Roger Logan, who I grew up with, who was he's one of my best friend's brothers, went to jail for 19 years for a murder he didn't commit. And here's a weird thing.
8: Yeah.
7: His brother used to plead with me to pay for a lawyer for Roger, and I never did it. I always had like a no lawyer thing.
5: So again, want to credit the New York Times for that interview. And this is what, you know, people were talking about, at least as of yesterday. Kind of an interesting position to be in. You know, I think I understand why Chris Rock didn't want to go down that slippery slope, maybe. Because later in the interview, he says, you know, if someone needed help with a mortgage payment, you know, boom, you pay the mortgage. That's it. It's whatever the price is, one and done. Everybody's okay. If you needed help with a this or with a that, usually it's kind of one thing. But lawyers, you have to kind of keep paying until it's all done. And he was disheartened by the reality of the circumstances, often enough for black people. He did not believe that, despite him knowing that this man was innocent, he didn't believe that the system would ultimately find him innocent of this crime. And so it would have been just kind of throwing money at a problem that is not solvable. Right? And this is kind of what he was trying to communicate. And of course, he got like kind of crucified in the comment section because, you know, Chris Rock a lot of times says things that, you know, Chris Rock is his own man, you know. But sometimes he says things that everybody agrees with, and sometimes he says things that are like, okay, well, that's your opinion. And this one, for a lot of people, it felt like, yo, you're just going to leave your guy out there to hang. And, you know, he lost 19 years of his life, and you could have helped, you know, and at least you could have walked away knowing that you helped, right? I think it's something like 20%. I probably shouldn't use the number, so let me take that back. But it's a statistically relevant number of people, black people in particular, who are sentenced to like death row, something like that, that ultimately people find out they were innocent or there was something about the nature of their conviction that wasn't fully and exclusively squarely in their lap. And to me, that shows, I don't get the number, but that shows just how imprecise the criminal justice system can be. And of course, it's when you break it down by race for Black people, we get wrongfully convicted at higher rates than other races. And people that care about Black people care about that number. And I think another thing that this kind of, the reason that this bothers Chris Rock is because when you look at those 19 years, you realize that wasn't just 19 years taken from this man's life. That was 19 years taken out of the community, 19 years of economic viability for the family that he was a part of. That was 19 years of memories and happiness and child rearing and community support and structure, just gone. And it happens frequently, as I mentioned. So I understand that it's really complicated and there's a lot to consider there. Let me work on getting the actual number. It's from the Equal Justice Initiative. I remember where it was from. I just want to get the right number. Q, your thoughts here.
8: Well, let me help you first. In the United States, Black Americans account for a disproportionately large percentage of people exonerated after wrongful criminal convictions.
5: Okay, here we go. Go ahead.
8: Despite representing approximately 13% of the population, being found not guilty is not the same as exoneration. Exoneration generally means someone was convicted and later officially cleared of that conviction. From 2022, that number has been at least 53%, 59% in 2024, and 61% in 2025, while making up only 13 to 14% of the population, more than half of the people exonerated, meaning they were found to have never done anything after being convicted, have been Black people. The bottom line, Black people represent roughly 53% of documented exonerations historically, with that number reaching up to 61% in 2025. Black people approximately seven times more likely than innocent white Americans to be wrongfully convicted of a serious crime based on this data.
5: There it is. That's what we needed. So thank you for Q.
8: This story, as you can imagine, hits home for me.
5: Sure. Yeah, you especially.
8: Chris's brother, Tony, is my son's goddad, one of them. And I don't know Chris very well, so I won't pretend to. But I think in trying to make the same point that we just made with data, he told a story that made him seem like he hung an innocent man out to dry. I don't know from what I heard that he's saying, I knew he was innocent. I think he learned he was innocent and regretted not helping him and could have helped prevent him spending 19 innocent years in prison. But I think part of not wanting to throw money down what he may have thought was an infinite pool of lawyer fees and legal fees was a system that determines our guilt before a trial ever happens. And having spent that money, like he says, on a revolving door and did not, like you said, having helped as much as he wanted it to. And then the aftermath, of course, hindsight is 20/20. Now that the man has been exonerated, now you get to feel the guilt of, man, he was innocent and I didn't help. And I can only imagine what having the resources to help and not helping feels like after you learn for sure that the guy didn't do it.
5: Well, I want to circle back, if I may. Appreciate all the data. We don't want to lose our data-driven positioner in the marketplace. And we do get a lot of statistics, but we're humans and we forget. So when I cited the Equal Justice Initiative, just to give you an overload, I mentioned 20%. The number I was thinking was 1 in 25, and I'll share. A peer-reviewed study published in the Proceedings of the National Academy of Sciences and cited by the Equal Justice Initiative estimates that 4.1%, or about 1 in 25, so it wasn't 20%, it was 1 in 25. That was the 20. The 20 was what was sticking out of my mind. 1 in 25 people sentenced to death in the United States are innocent. And Brian Stevenson, the director of the EJI, makes a very interesting point in a TED talk that he gave. And he says, we have a stunning silence surrounding this number because these are death row inmates. He said, would we tolerate the same if for every 25 flights that took off, one would crash? And the answer is no. But we treat death of innocent people in this country very differently than flights. And so his point is well made. If you're just locking in with us here at the QR Code, Ramses Jha still on the microphone here. Q Ward is on the other mic across the studio there. Reports keep surfacing that Netanyahu was warned about October 7th. This is going to be unfun. Buckle up. Buckle up, Q. I might need to stretch my legs a bit here. All right, I'm going to share from NPR. As Israel marks 3 years since Hamas launched its surprise October 7th attacks, Israelis are reeling from new revelations in Israeli and U.S. media that the country had been repeatedly warned by its regional allies that Hamas was planning to attack. Israeli Prime Minister Benjamin Netanyahu was personally warned about a potential Hamas attack, and his security agencies were notified repeatedly in the weeks and days leading up to October 7, 2023. So 3 years ago yesterday. Four people in the Middle East with direct knowledge of the warnings told NPR. The Israeli newspaper Haaretz, the New York Times, and The Atlantic first reported about the warnings. Netanyahu has denied he was warned, calling reports fake news. That's funny. And filing a defamation lawsuit last week against Israeli news outlets that published them. That's funny, too. It's funny because those are like pages out of the Donald Trump playbook. All right, I'll continue. He and his defense minister have issued new warnings that Hamas could try to attack or challenge Israel on this October 7th, which would have been yesterday, Memorial Day, and leading up to national elections later this month. But the October 7, 2023 security failure, as well as Netanyahu's repeated refusal to take responsibility for it, has become a lightning rod in Israel as the prime minister seeks a new term in national elections this month. All right. Again, the rest of that article you can find at NPR about Benjamin Netanyahu being warned about the October 7th attacks. So why is this important? Well, it has been stated by people with this knowledge. The people have had this knowledge for a very long time. It's just now getting more and more confirmed by more and more reputable, journalistically credible outlets. Why would Benjamin Netanyahu know about this potential attack and then do nothing for it? Indeed, there's what some people call evidence that Benjamin Netanyahu made it easier for these attacks to take place. Well, the story that I've heard over the past few years is that Benjamin Netanyahu wanted this to happen so that he would have an excuse to do exactly what he did in Gaza, which is commit the genocide and relocate the Palestinians in the Gaza Strip and acquire that territory. It's a part of the bigger Zionist idea of a greater Israel, something you'd have to look up. But basically, Israel wants to control parts of Egypt up to the, I think, the Suez Canal, all the way up to Lebanon. There's like a river in Lebanon they want to control all the way up to there. And of course, from the river to the sea. They want all that. They want to call it Greater Israel, and they want it to be a democracy so that they can be a part of the European Union. This is my understanding again. And they want it to appear very European friendly. This is why the settlers are ripping up all the olive trees, and the state itself, Israel, are ripping up all the olive trees and trying to plant like firs and evergreens and whatnot. They want to remake the land in a European image. The land refuses to cooperate, mind you. They can't do this democracy thing because currently on that piece of land, there are more people who are non-Jewish than there are Jews. And so Jews would not be the majority. So if they make it a true democracy, then the Jews won't have as much political strength as they would need to remain a Jewish state. So they're in this weird position where it probably makes a little bit more sense to get rid of the Palestinians and expel them from their lands. And so this is part of the reason why this government has been so hostile toward the Palestinian population. The Israeli government has always been hostile toward Palestinian population. I want to be clear about that. So Benjamin Netanyahu gets this information, makes it easier, according to some reports, for Hamas to actually launch these attacks. And it gives him an excuse to bomb the Gaza Strip in the way that he's done and ethnically cleanse the lives. At present, I think the number is 74,000 human beings wiped from this earth. I think the total number of Hamas people was like something like 30-something thousand. However, 74,000 people are gone from planet Earth because of Benjamin Netanyahu's war. And Hamas is not eradicated, mind you. There's still people that are part of Hamas. So most of the population, regular civilians, bore the brunt of that war and are still bearing the brunt. And of course, the infrastructure, all the mosques, all the churches, all the hospitals, everything gone. And then people have nowhere to live. And then it's a playground for the IDF, the Israeli military, to continue to
9: pulverize and murder all of these people on the ground. I mentioned the Hannibal Directive. I called it something else in a previous episode, but it's called the Hannibal Directive. I'm going to share this with you so you understand. The Hannibal Directive, the definition says it is a controversial procedure introduced by the Israeli Defense Forces in 1986 to prevent the capture of Israeli soldiers by enemy forces. The core principle, the classified directive stated that, quote, the kidnapping must be stopped by all means, even at the price of striking and harming our own forces, unquote. Prioritize the prevention of abductions over the safety of the captured individual to avoid subsequent politically difficult prisoner exchanges. So, in short, they would rather kill people that Hamas would take hostages so that Hamas would not have bargaining power. That was the point. So when October 7th rolls around, the IDF is actually killing their own people. A good chunk of the people that were killed by Hamas were soldiers, not regular people. They went there. It was a mass kidnapping effort. Okay, I'll continue. How this applies to civilians, while originally meant for soldiers, investigative reports, including by Haaretz, which is that publication, have alleged that elements or versions of the procedure were applied during the October 7th attacks in 2023, where military fire was directed at vehicles or areas involving both captors and Israeli civilian captives. The IDF officially canceled the directive in 2016, though debates and investigations regarding its application or informal use continue. I got a video to share, and we might be able to get to it, but Q, I know you want to jump in. What's up?
8: Well, you said something about civilians dying as a result of that war. I think it's important to point out Palestinians don't have a military.
9: Right, right. Excellent.
8: So it's not a war. A military against a civilian population is not a war. That's just all I wanted to say. Gotcha. Like, civilians are dying because a military occupation is happening on their land and they're being wiped out as what we are calling an active genocide, not a war.
9: Gotcha. All right, let's get to this video.
10: I became an activist because I was a soldier in the Israeli army. I'm 38 years old. I served 20 years ago. And I served in the Special Forces unit of the Infantry Nachal Brigade. And me and my team were snipers. And when you serve as a sniper in the West Bank and Gaza, you're inside Palestinian cities, towns. But more than everything else, you're inside Palestinian homes. Almost every night we did an operation that is called the straw widow. Straw widow is when you take a private Palestinian house and turn it into a military post. It means that you have to storm the house in the middle of the night, drag all of the family members from their beds, and put them in one room so they won't bother us. And then we put our sniping rifles, and me as the spotter of the team, I would put my thermal camera in one of the rooms. Then we start scanning the city. And during that time, if one of the family members wants to eat, to drink, to take medicine, to go to the bathroom, they need authorization from us, because it's our house. It's not their house anymore. And straw widow could be 2 hours or 4 hours or 6 hours or 2 days, right? And after that ends, we just take all of our weapons and everything and we go back to the base. And when we go back to the base, the first time we did it, I understood that we ruined the Palestinian family's life. Not because we had information, not because we want to shoot at someone, because they told us this is a routine operation. You have to be with your sniping rifles inside the Palestinian city. And I was brought up on the idea that I have to protect Israel. That what I'm doing in the Israeli army is protecting Israel. And that wasn't protecting Israel. That was controlling Palestinians. And that's a different thing altogether.
9: That soldier's name was Nadav Wyman, and he shows how IDF soldiers are used to perpetuate Zionist white supremacist violence against Palestinians. All right. If you're just locking in with us here at the QR Code, Ramses Jha, that's my name. Q Ward is the man on the other microphone. The Trump admin blocked Governor Wes Moore from speaking at a Maryland event. Okay, let's get to it. I'm sure from the BIN, Maya Bodhi is the person that wrote this article. Maryland Governor Wes Moore says the Trump administration blocked him from speaking at an event celebrating a $6.6 billion investment in a new submarine manufacturing facility he helped bring to the state. President Donald Trump traveled to Sparrows Point, Maryland, Tuesday, October 6th, to announce the investment involving defense technology company Anduril Industries and the U.S. Navy. Anduril plans to invest $3.7 billion to build a new shipyard, while the Navy is committing $2.9 billion to the company to manufacture components for Virginia-class submarines, CNN reporting. The project is expected to create more than 3,100 direct jobs. Moore's administration had worked with Anduril for more than a year to bring the company to Maryland, according to CNN. Moore said he learned Monday night that he would no longer be allowed to speak at the event. The White House pushed back on Moore's characterization of what happened. CNN reported that a White House official said Trump invited Moore to attend the event as a guest, but criticized the governor for objecting to not having a speaking role. Quote, "It's unfortunate that the governor is now making a multi-billion dollar announcement about himself by throwing a tantrum over a federal initiative that will bring sorely needed jobs back to his state thanks to President Trump," unquote, the official said. The New York Times reported that Moore ultimately did not attend the event. His spokesman said the governor would continue working with anyone to deliver for Maryland residents while, quote, "bowing to no one," unquote, when it comes to standing up for them. Speaking with CNN's Caitlin Collins Tuesday night, Moore said Trump ultimately decided to give his speech and take the credit. Quote, "That is the Trump way," unquote, Moore said. Goes on to say, quote, "where you don't do the work, but you get all the credit," unquote. Moore also said he did not need Trump's approval for his work as governor. Quote, "I don't need the president's attaboy for the job we are doing. I'm here because the 6.5 million people who call the state of Maryland home." Okay, so let's go back here. I recognize that when you work in a space like this, that you have been entrusted with getting the truth out there. We're kind of like Neo in the Matrix, Q and myself, in that we have to tell the truth, but we get to offer our perspective. We get to make that truth breathe a little bit. But we first and foremost have a responsibility to the truth. And the truth is a funny thing. The truth is often a matter of perspective, right? And so when you work in a journalistic space, you have to get as close to the truth as possible. And the way that we do it in a journalistic space is we do our best to see it from both sides, acknowledge both sides, tell both sides of the story. This is why you hear me read a lot of these articles in their entirety, because a lot of these folks, these journalists that we look up to and that we cite for the show, do that on our behalf. But we cannot operate with any integrity and knowingly only tell one side of the story. We at least have to figure out what someone else might be saying or what they could potentially say. The problem in this current paradigm is that one side is not even really putting any effort into their lies or their distortions. And so it makes it almost like this juvenile pursuit for people like us that really have to pay attention to what is the other side saying. And I think that this article illustrates that. So Governor Westmore, someone that we saw a couple weeks ago, we saw him in D.C. Great guy. Doesn't feel like a liar. Not on record having, I think, 35,000 lies or something, whatever Trump's lies and lie apparatus has accumulated to date. You know, decent guy. And, you know, the evidence is all there. Who did what? And we know Donald Trump is good for taking credit for stuff that he didn't do.
7: Right.
9: This is just something that we know. And I could give you all the details, but we don't need to get into those weeds every single episode. We've done it plenty of times. But see where it says the White House pushed back on Moore's characterization of what happened. The White House says that Westmore was invited as a guest, but not as a speaker. I take issue with that. I would imagine that Westmore, the person that kind of quarterbacked the whole deal, would be speaking at the event, but whatever. Then this spokesperson goes on to say that the federal initiative will bring sorely needed jobs back to his state, implying that he's failing his state. Westmore, by any relevant metric, is exceeding in his state and for his residents of his state. Bring back sorely needed jobs to his state thanks to President Trump. And then, of course, President Trump gets up there and takes all the credit for it. It's tough to do this work because we have to now amplify what we know are lies and share it as though it is true. And I don't know. We all better do better.
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12: Hello, my name is Tupac Zapata, and I am a multimedia journalist and a graduate of Cal State LA. Cal State LA is a place that changed my life forever, especially when I took a class where I was asked to produce a show for KPFK that would air and would reach thousands of people. Up until then, I knew very little about audio editing, and it challenged me because I was able to learn fast. I learned how to use Adobe Audition, where I edited and produced a show for KPFK, a skill that paid off to this day. I'm currently working at ABC7, where I work as a news assistant. I'm also the editor of a podcast about fire recovery. And I just shot a documentary, and I cannot wait to share it with everyone. I'm in the process of editing. And yeah, it was thanks to Cal Citale and that particular show for KPFK that pushed me out of my comfort zone and changed my life forever. So I will always be grateful for that, to that school, and for all the opportunities that have come since.
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0: Hey, music lovers, this is Robbie Krieger from The Doors. 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

0: And you are listening to the QR Code. I'm Gary Baca. We're here with you on your morning commute. I just got off the freeway a little earlier, and yeah, I know what it's like. We got some people we want to thank who support the QR Code. Now, these are some of the pledges from yesterday. Wally in Torrance. Thank you, Wally, for pledging. Also, Veronica from Montebello. Thank you for listening to us on your morning commute. Thomas in Studio City and Sydney in Los Angeles. And we got a big one today, folks. That's right. On the last day of QR Code's Fun Drive show. After this, they're off tomorrow. So this is the last day to show your support for this program. Waylon from Long Beach has put up $1,000. Now, we were pretty excited to get this pledge. And Waylon says, I listen every day on my way to the docks. Keep QR Code on the air. All right, so he wanted to put this up for a challenge. This is the biggest challenge we've had for the QR Code. And let's meet that challenge by the end of the show. I'll give you an update, but please, let's match that $1,000 pledge from Waylon in Long Beach, who has generously put up this money. And we are so taken back and appreciative of this, but we want to make $2,000 for the QR Code for these two brothers. 818-985-5735. 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By matching that $1,000, we double the money and make $2,000 for the QR Code. 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Now back to the show.
1: 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The man you are about to hear from is a man known for being kind, one of a kind, and kind of a big deal. He is the Q in the QR Code. He goes by the name of Q Ward.
2: And the man that you just heard finds some different way every day to try to make it seem like I'm the one in this one and two, when it's really him, the Himalayan Doku. He is the R in the QR Code. He goes by the name Ramvis Ja.
1: Today's episode includes a conversation about Chris Rock's refusal to help an innocent friend that still plagues him. And Charles Barkley saying Trump has made racism socially acceptable. As always, for anything you might miss or may have missed, download the full episode wherever you get your podcasts. All right. If you're just locking in with us, this is the QR Code. I'm Ramses Ja. And it is time for Q Ward's Clapback. Today's Clapback pro bono. Q, the floor is yours.
2: So a lot of times when we speak, it's in reference to questions that we get asked. So you'll hear me say there's a question that I keep getting asked. Because even though I try not to delve into the comments, it's hard to not pay attention to what our listeners are thinking and feeling and want to know what we think about. And something that we've been asked multiple times in different words, and I've even asked this myself, the honest version of it. How can you know what he meant? And this is from listeners or, you know, those that oppose our point of view with regards to their president. Fair. So let me not say that I do. Let me let him say it, and I'll just take my opinion out of it altogether. April 2005, he is on Howard Stern's show, and Stern asked him about the beauty pageant he owns. In his own voice, on tape, for laughs, he says he goes backstage before the show while the contestants are getting dressed, he says. And this is him, not me, not Stern, that he is allowed to go in because he is the owner of the pageant and therefore he's inspecting it. He says they are standing there with no clothes. He thought that was funny. He offered that up on the radio. Nobody forced him to. He also owned Miss Teen USA. Four women from 1997 Miss Teen USA pageant later said he walked into their dressing room while they were changing. One of them, Mariah Bilotto, who had been Miss Vermont Teen USA. She remembered him saying something like, "Don't worry, ladies, I've seen it all before." I'll leave those two things sitting next to each other and I won't say another word about either of them. October 22nd, he is under oath in a deposition in the case E. Jean Carroll brought against him. Her lawyer reads his own words from the Access Hollywood tape, the Grab Them By The Whatever tape, the one that ended with him saying, "You can do anything." And she asked him to explain it. Now, this is the moment. This is where a man says, "Ah, that was ugly talk," or "I was showing off," or "I regret that I said that." Like, it's a kind of a softball question with an exit ramp, and it's right there for you to take it. It's wide open. And his lawyers are in the room. Here is what he actually said. "Well, historically, that's true with stars." She pushes. "Is it actually true that stars can do that?" And he says, and I quote, "If you look over the last million years, I guess that's been largely true. Not always, but largely true. Unfortunately or fortunately." Then she asks him if he considers himself a star. His response, "I think I can say that. Yeah." Listen to that again. Under oath, on video, with counsel present, asked to explain the worst thing anybody ever caught him saying. Not only did he not deny it, he didn't apologize for it and did not try to explain it away. He confirmed it was true, said it had been true for a million years, and then put himself in the category. 11 days after that video played, a jury found him liable for sexual abuse. So here's where I've landed. And my goodness, it took me a long time to get here. At no point in any of this did he ask anybody to believe he didn't mean what he said. Never, not once. He explained himself repeatedly, under oath, and on the radio, and into every microphone anybody handed him. And every single time, the explanation is worse than the accusation. So who's been telling you he didn't mean it? Because it wasn't him. Unfortunately, it was us. The people whose job was supposed to be telling you what happened. For 10 years, every time he said the quiet part out loud, somebody got on radio or print or television and within hours explained that he was being hypothetical or that it was taken out of context. That you just have to understand that's how he talks. That is not reporting. That is crisis management. And a crisis manager has one job, which is to make the client look better than the facts make him look. That's the real job. People get paid very well to do it. Nobody was hired. Nobody sent an invoice. We've been doing his public relations for a decade for free and calling it fairness. I am not his fixer. Neither are you. When the man tells you repeatedly who he is out loud, on tape, under oath, with a lawyer sitting next to him, the respectful thing, the honest thing, the only thing is to write it down exactly as he said it. He has never once asked us to soften it for him. I just ask all of us to stop volunteering. Ramses.
1: That is such an arrogant man. And this idea that, you know, stars can do whatever, that just jumped out at me. For the last million years. First off, Homo sapiens have only walked the earth for about 300,000 years. So that's like silly on its face. I think that, you know, in terms of like stars, radio is probably the earliest stars of only about 130 years old. So again, I don't know where you get this number from, but again, we're dealing with an ignoramus and we know that every day. So what are you going to do, Greg?
0: All right. 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And we need to meet the $1,000 challenge. 818-985-5735. Can you help us? Also, we got to thank Laura in Hollywood. Love you guys. And thank you, Laura, for pledging your support. 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How about 14 of you pledging that $50 or 21 pledging $10 or whatever you can do? You listen to this program all the time. They have great topics, such as yesterday talking about Trump and how he threw Los Angeles and San Diego under the bus and said it would be a small price to pay if Los Angeles and San Diego under attack by Iran. Can you believe that? So Gavin Newsom calls for a 25th Amendment after Donald Trump imagines Iran attacking California and all kinds of other crazy thoughts going through his head. Time for the 25th Amendment, Gavin Newsom added. This is what Gavin Newsom says. An apparent reference to the 25th Amendment, a constitutional provision that establishes procedures for presidential succession and for replacing or declaring a president unstable to perform their duties. Newsom has referred to the 25th Amendment before, alongside other lawmakers and critics, who have suggested that, among other things, Trump struggles to find an off-ramp for the war. He said that it was going to be over in weeks. He lied. It's still going on and prices are still going up. And he's okay with that. He says it's a small price to pay to be safe in America. So go ahead and pay those high gas prices. Go ahead and get those expensive groceries. 7 items, $150. Yeah, it's okay. It's a small price to pay for this war. We didn't ask to be in this war. That he started with Iran in February and his expressions of willingness to let civilians in Iran and the U.S. die suggests that he is unfit to hold office. Newsom also claimed that Trump's remarks could be treasonous. He posted that the president's statements make one of U.S.'s largest naval hubs a potential target and that he directed California's State Threat Assessment Center to actively monitor the situation. The White House has defended Trump's remark on the California cities and claimed that it's being misinterpreted. I know what that means. 818-985-5735. So, I'm waiting for the phone to ring and hoping that somebody will call in and pledge their support. 818-985-5735, 818-985-KPFK. One way is to get the Amy Goodman Steal This Story link for $120 contribution to KPFK. 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We will send you a link to the documentary Steal This Story, Please, that has been winning awards all around the world and is not presented in any platforms whatsoever, only through KPFK. You can have a watch party, invite friends over, but for the $120, you get the link. You get to watch it live October 13th with Q&A with Amy Goodman, a live stream, and this is at 5 o'clock. But if you cannot do the live stream on October 13th, they give you a code and you can watch it anytime throughout that week. 818-985-5735, or how about the book Breaking Ice by Sonali Kohatkar, The Handbook for Immigration? 818-985-5735. Can we get 6 of you to pledge that $100? Or how about that one-time pledge on the last day for the QR code to let management know, let KPFK know that this show is appreciated, you want it on the air, and you want to be in that conversation, and you appreciate these two journalists who take their work so serious and put so much into it, and they do it for free because they know public radio needs something like this. 818-985-5735. All right, we got to go, but please go to your phone, make the pledge, and make a difference. And this is the last day for the QR code as far as fundraising. So let us know with all the calls coming in. How about 20 of you becoming sustainers at $10 a month and make that $100 pledge? Or how about 3 of you pledging $250? That would take us to the top. I'm Gary Baca. Thank you. Back to the QR code.
1: All right. If you're just locking in with us here at the QR code, Q Ward, that is the audible chocolate that you're hearing on the other microphone over there. I'm Ramses Jha. And we're going to talk about Charles Barkley. He says Trump has made racism socially acceptable. No real surprise there from us, but I'll get into it. All right, this from the Griot. Charles Barkley has never required a prompt to say what he thinks, and his latest target was the president. According to the Chris Cuomo Project, the 63-year-old Hall of Famer argued that Donald Trump's influence has reshaped what Americans feel permitted to say out loud. That was a quote, by the way. He says, quote, I think that's one of the worst things about Trump. He's made it popular to be racist. There's no consequences for being racist now. It's like a lot of people are wearing it with a badge of courage, unquote. Charles Barkley goes on to say Trump never denounces it, adding that he should, and that the absence of any rebuke has made racism more acceptable. In Barkley's framing, the bigotry was always present, but social cost once kept it private. Quote, you used to have to be quiet when you were racist. You don't have to be quiet anymore. Unquote, he said, describing people who now feel confident and comfortable where they previously concealed their views. When Cuomo pressed On how a president avoids accountability in an office built around it, Barkley pointed to Trump's treatment of the press, citing the moment last year when the president told a female reporter to be quiet after she asked about the Epstein files. Notably, Barkley, I think that's the quiet piggy thing that Barkley's referring to here, by the way. All right, I'll continue. Notably, Barkley did not confine his criticism to Republicans during the same conversation. He dismissed progressive rhetoric around policing and incarceration in blunt terms, questioning what the country would do without police or prisons, and noting that most of the politicians advancing those positions have been Democrats. He also has declined to apologize for shifting his own political affiliation over the years. He had a separate message for black voters supporting Trump, telling Cuomo that anyone black wearing a Trump mugshot is, in his words, a fool. Barkley has occupied this space for decades, willing to irritate every side of a conversation and largely indifferent to the fallout. That independence has given his political commentary unusual reach, particularly among audiences who tune him out when he sounds partisan and listen when he doesn't. He noted that he entered Trump's first term prepared to give him a chance. Whether the remarks reached Trump directly remains open. The president has historically responded to high-profile critics, and Barkley has given him ample material. I want to go back here just a bit when Charles Barkley was being critical of Democrats, and he suggested that, you know, what would we do without police or prisons, noting that most politicians advancing these positions have been Democrats. One of the things that Q says this a lot better than I do, and feel free to fill out the conversation if I don't quite stick the landing here, but there are some ideas worth exploring that come from progressives that address the root causes of much of what ails society. It requires progressive, creative, novel thinking in order to address problems that we have yet to engineer out of our society. By definition, it requires novel thinking, progressive thinking, by definition. With Democrats or progressives or activists or whatever, progressive activists, I should be very clear about that, the messaging has not always been idiot-proof, and it has not been conservative-proof, because conservatives, by definition, want to conserve the way things are. And so where there's the potential to pick holes in a progressive argument, conservatives will take advantage of and exploit those holes. So when you advance an idea like defund the police, when you name it that, and this is the point that Q makes a lot better than I do, when you name it defund the police, it's wide open for people to attack it, regardless of how good the thinking is and how much the actual implementation addresses the root cause of problems. It just sounds like no more police or don't pay police or something like that. And a similar thing can be said about prisons, you know what I mean? When the truth is police reform and prison reform, a lot of it could take place by simply reallocating the funds that are set aside to sustain huge militarized police departments and prison industrial complexes, or the prison industrial complex, I should say. And so if we really don't want crime, rather than investing in police and prisons, which cost taxpayers more money, we can invest in things that actually work and preventing the necessity of these things. The thing is, the messaging isn't always there for progressives. And so Charles Barkley's point, I think, misses the mark a little bit when it comes to that. But as far as the Donald Trump stuff, Q and I have said this many times. We talk about the Trump effect on the population. And Q, I'll turn it over to you because I know that you have plenty to say here. So your thoughts.
2: We've said it all before. There used to be a social cost. Now that's what I needed, because I've been trying to figure out the best way to articulate that. There used to be a social cost for racism, shame, unemployment, becoming a bit of a social pariah in every space. Even your racist co-conspirators would denounce you in public because they didn't like the way it made them look in public. What Trump did is remove that shame and remove that social cost. We didn't get a bunch of new racists. We just got a bunch of racist people who are now comfortable being so loudly, proudly, and out in front of everyone. They do, however, still resent being called racist. They want to treat you like a racist would treat you, but they want you to like them at the same time. It is a really, really interesting phenomenon to witness. How dare you keep calling out that I'm a racist? Why do you keep pointing to all the ways that myself and the systems that my people have helped build continue to oppress and marginalize almost all people? Why do you keep pointing it out? Why do you keep complaining about it? Why do you keep playing victim as they continue to not just benefit from systemic racism, but hold it up, create new policy, even use civil rights legislation to call reverse racism when marginalized communities are being helped? It's going to be interesting as midterms approach, because I already see Democratic candidates soft shoeing toward the center. And it's really, really like, now you want to do this, let's all get along thing now of all times in history. I forget her name. By the time you hear our voices on air again, I would have found it. Democratic

0: And both sides are not the same. And we will talk about the different levels of harm that we have to negotiate in our head as we're making these decisions on how we vote in another episode. But man.
1: I think that you're referring to U.S. Senator Tammy Duckworth, who urged her Democratic colleagues to avoid pursuing impeachment against President Donald Trump, advocating instead for a focus on legislative work and policy compromises. That's what I got over here. So I think that was
0: so part of their desire to compromise. Right.
1: And that's going to do it for us here on today's episode of The QR Code. Today's show is produced by Chris Thompson and Dan Pavlish, with additional production assistance from Mark Maxwell. 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And join us next time as we share our news with our voice from our perspective right here on the QR Code. In the meantime, please stay tuned for Amy Goodman and Democracy Now! Coming up next.

0: I was turning the radio dial in the car, trying to find something other than the usual dribble and fluff and nothingness on the rest of the airwaves. And I just stumbled across KPFK, and I was just drawn to it like a magnet, and I was just listening to it intently. And all of a sudden, I said, I have got to pull off the freeway here. I found the nearest telephone booth. I called my wife and said, you have got to turn on 90.7 FM. I will talk to you when I get home. This is incredible. What I noticed was different right away was that people were being interviewed at length. And when they were talking about the purpose for the station, the reason for being was to promote understanding among peoples of all races and from all countries and all classes, and to provide information about the events of the world that were not reported or not reported completely or in depth by any of the other major news outlets, broadcast or print. And I just thought that was phenomenal. And I've been blessed ever since.
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1: Mari Carmen has died, but she didn't just die, she was killed. The state killed her, the companies killed her, and she has been our inspiration. She's pushed us even more to mobilize, to organize, to fight against those in power.
0: Mari Carmen has died. The 87-year-old Spanish woman sparked mass protests across Spain after she was evicted from her home of more than 70 years. A major march is set for today in Madrid. We'll get the latest. Then the AI doc, or how I became an apocaloptimist.
2: So we started making this movie because my wife is 6 months pregnant. Is now a terrible time to have a kid?
3: Then, you know, let's be honest. I know people who work on AI risk who don't expect their children to make it to high school.
0: We'll speak to the film's Oscar-winning director, Daniel Rohr, and Tristan Harris of the Center for Humane Technology. Plus, this week marks 25 years since the U.S. invaded Afghanistan. All that and more coming up. Welcome to Democracy Now!, democracynow.org, The War and Peace Report. I'm Amy Goodman. In Spain, Mari Carmen has died. The 87-year-old woman's eviction from her lifelong home sparked mass protests. Last month, she was forcibly removed on a stretcher after the private investment company which bought the building hiked her rent. After public outcry, the Spanish prime minister dissolved the parliament, which refused to pass a broad emergency housing law, including an eviction moratorium, and called a snap election for November 29th. The landlord eventually agreed to allow Mari Carmen back into her apartment, but she passed away in the hospital on Wednesday. Prime Minister Sanchez expressed his condolences to Mari Carmen's family and loved ones, writing, quote, a hug also to all those who today feel this loss as our own. Rest in peace, the prime minister said. This is a demonstrator in Madrid.
4: Taking an 87-year-old woman out of her home after she had lived in the same house for 70 years, that's killing someone. A year ago, she had such strength, such life, such enthusiasm. It was a joy to see her. And the moment she left that apartment, or rather, the moment they took her out of that apartment, she had to be hospitalized. And today she is gone.
0: We'll go to Spain after headlines. Meanwhile, in France, hundreds of thousands of high school students, college students, and their supporters have taken to the streets for another day of demonstrations, protesting staff shortages, crowded classrooms, and rundown buildings. Earlier today, France's education minister invited student leaders to discuss their demands, pledging no further job cuts at schools. Russia's public health agency is denying reports of a second case of pneumonic plague associated with a laboratory in southern Siberia. In a short statement, the agency said thousands of tests had turned up no evidence that a lab worker from the Irkutsk Anti-Plague Research Institute of Siberia transmitted an infection before she fell ill with pneumonia and died October 2nd. According to some reports, the worker had broken a vial containing live plague bacteria. In the wake of her death, Russian officials ordered about 200 people into quarantine. On Wednesday, the head of the World Health Organization, Tedros Adhanom Ghebreyesus, said many questions remain unanswered.
5: WHO has requested further information on the lab tests conducted on the individual who died and the contacts, more detail on what prompted the public health measures, and details about the health status of the contacts. We have also sought verification of media reports of a second employee with pneumonia of undetermined cause.
0: Fears over the plague prompted travel advisories and border restrictions in several Central Asian countries. At the White House, President Trump said he doesn't believe the lab worker's death was related to a bioweapon and said he planned to discuss the issue with Russian President Vladimir Putin. The Kremlin said no such phone call has been scheduled. On Wednesday, the U.S. issued a formal diplomatic complaint over Russia's handling of the lab worker's death. President Trump traveled to San Antonio, Texas, on Wednesday to rally support for Republican Senate candidate Ken Paxton. Paxton won the Republican nomination in May after Trump endorsed him over incumbent longtime Senator John Cornyn.
6: How many presidents have we had that, that is doing what he is doing for us? So, Mr. President, I want to thank you for coming for me, for coming for us, and for coming for Texas. We are going to win this race. God bless you.
0: Trump's campaign stop in Texas came after Axios published secretly recorded audio in which Paxton told donors the war on Iran and resulting high gas prices are to blame for his poor poll numbers. With less than 4 weeks until Election Day, Paxton has trailed Democrat James Tallarico in nearly every poll, despite the fact that no Democrat has won Texas-wide office since 1994. Texas Republican Governor Greg Abbott declined to attend Trump's campaign rally in San Antonio, citing a conflict. Meanwhile, multiple protesters interrupted the president as he spoke, including one person who was physically assaulted by Trump supporters as he tried to leave the venue. In more election news, CNN is reporting the Department of Homeland Security's election fraud operation has drawn on tens of millions of records, scrutinized dozens of nonprofit voter registration groups and considered deploying undercover agents to investigate organizations suspected of helping non-citizens register to vote. The probes are aligned with President Trump's claims of election fraud, despite the fact that non-citizen voting occurs too rarely to affect election outcomes. A recent Reuters review found just 129 federal prosecutions under the Voting by Aliens statute created by Congress in 1996. This comes as leaders of ICE, Immigration and Customs Enforcement, have told agents nationwide to ramp up the pace of immigration arrests by 1,000 people per day to a previous goal of 3,000 daily arrests leading up to the midterm elections. In Saudi Arabia, officials say three people were killed and 36 left wounded after Houthi fighters from Yemen launched separate attacks on two airports, including King Khalid International Airport in Riyadh. Dozens of flights have since been delayed or canceled. The attacks came after the Houthis warned international airlines against flying in Saudi airspace, and as Saudi-backed Yemeni government forces began a counteroffensive to recapture territory along Yemen's Red Sea coast seized by the Houthis last month. The International Organization for Migration reports the number of people displaced by recent fighting in Yemen has passed 200,000. In Ukraine, rescuers are searching through the rubble of a residential building in the northern town of Prilucky after a Russian missile strike killed at least 22 people, including five children. It follows a wave of Russian drones and missiles a day earlier that killed at least 11 people, damaged homes, industrial facilities and infrastructure. Residents in the capital, Kyiv, sought shelter in Kyiv's underground metro station, sleeping on platform floors. This is a resident of Kyiv.
7: The Russians always make the same loud claims about everything, that we started it, that we're bombing them, that we were preparing in advance to strike them. But this is what's actually happening right now. People are forced to go into the metro and sleep there, and then we'll all get up, go to school or work, and go about our day as usual.
0: Meanwhile, Russian officials say a Ukrainian naval drone struck a Liberian-flagged oil tanker off the Black Sea resort city of Sochi, setting off a massive fire. Russian authorities say all 23 crew members who are Indian nationals were rescued. The UK's Maritime Trade Operations Center said it's investigating reports of multiple casualties after projectiles struck a tanker north of Qatar. Wednesday's attack came after Iranian officials warned they would close shipping routes used to bypass Iran's naval blockade of the Strait of Hormuz. At least nine vessels came under attack last week while navigating the strait, the highest number in any week since the U.S. and Israel attacked Iran in late February. Meanwhile, oil prices rose more than 2% today in attacks on energy infrastructure across Ukraine and the Middle East. In Venezuela, a fire sparked by a ruptured natural gas line halted the Cardon factory, the country's second largest, with a capacity of 310,000 barrels per day. The company's facilities frequently experience fires, blackouts, and other disruptions, which can threaten the supply of fuels like gasoline and diesel. The Trump administration's temporarily allowed truckers to fill up on dyed diesel, an off-road fuel normally reserved for farm equipment, as fuel costs hit record highs weeks before the midterm elections. The national average price of diesel topped $6 a gallon in September for the first time ever. Meanwhile, the Environmental Protection Agency announced Wednesday it'll further weaken federal limits on methane pollution from oil and gas operations. Maggie Coulter, an attorney at the Center for Biological Diversity's Climate Law Institute, said, quote, "This move will compound the climate chaos we see mounting all around us. In deadly heat waves, floods and storms, vulnerable communities will be exposed to worse smog and intensified respiratory pollution, increasing kids' asthma and other health harms," she said. Tropical storm Isaias rapidly intensified overnight to become the first Atlantic hurricane of the season. Isaias formed Wednesday in the warm waters off Mexico's east coast. It's tracking toward eastern Louisiana and the western Florida panhandle, with hundreds of offshore oil and gas platforms in its potential path. In Tennessee, death row prisoner Krista Pike is reportedly angry and confused in the hours after she regained consciousness following the state's failed execution attempt. According to her lawyer, she asked, "Where am I?" This is Randy Spivey, an attorney for Krista Pike.
8: She has a blood clot in one of her arms. She has pneumonia. She is not able to swallow yet, so she has not eaten. She cannot move either of her arms. Both of her arms and hands are tremendously swollen, and we do not know what, if any, function she will regain in her arms. But we do know that there's a long road ahead.
0: Meanwhile, in Texas, the state executed 46-year-old Jamal Howard, injecting him with a fatal dose of pentobarbital. Howard's the 30th person executed in the U.S. this year, the first since Tennessee's failed attempt to kill Krista Pike. And Democratic Congress members Jamie Raskin and Madeline Dean are calling for a criminal investigation into Leon Botstein, the former longtime president of Bard College, after congressional investigators uncovered an email from Botstein to convicted sex trafficker Jeffrey Epstein, in which Botstein asked if a young woman was, quote, "for me, or are you keeping her for yourself?" he asked. After calls for an investigation, Botstein resigned from all his positions at Bard College Wednesday, including his professorship and roles in Bard's music programs. According to a letter sent by Congressmembers Raskin and Dean to Attorney General Todd Blanche and FBI Director Kash Patel, Epstein offered to connect the young woman with Botstein to help with her plans to attend school and develop her music career. But instead, Epstein pressured her to take sex education and massage courses while sexually abusing her. The lawmakers wrote, quote, "The evidence meets the federal standard for opening a criminal investigation, yet the DOJ and FBI apparently had it for at least 18 months without investigating Botstein. We are demanding they investigate Botstein and other potential co-conspirators," the congressmembers wrote. And those are some of the headlines. This is Democracy Now!, democracynow.org, The War and Peace Report. I'm Amy Goodman.
9: And I'm Nermeen Sheikh. Welcome to our listeners and viewers across the country and around the world. We begin today's show in Spain. Mari Carmen has died. She's the 87-year-old woman whose eviction from her home of 70 years in Madrid sparked mass protests across Spain. In September, she was forcibly removed from her apartment on a stretcher after the private investment company which owns the building hiked her rent. After massive public outcry, the landlord had agreed to allow her back into her apartment. Mari Carmen Abascal died on Wednesday, just hours before she was set to sign a new rental agreement. On Wednesday, protesters in Madrid gathered to shout "murderers" outside the Madrid parliament.
0: Protesters in Madrid, Spain, responded with sadness and anger over the death of 87-year-old Mari Carmen.
4: She's a woman who died of heartbreak. They killed her through heartbreak, taking an 87-year-old woman out of her home after she had lived in the same house for 70 years. That's killing someone. A year ago, she had such strength, such life, such enthusiasm. It was a joy to see her. And the moment she left that apartment, or rather, the moment they took her out of that apartment, she had to be hospitalized. And today, she is gone. So breaking the news has been horrific, because most people here weren't following the news. They were preparing food, helping people on the streets. It has been very hard. There have been many people crying, so many people trying to stay strong, but you can't, not at a moment like this. Amid all this grief, I think it serves perfectly to show why we're here, because we're trying to fight so that no one has to feel that grief and that emptiness of feeling alone, and above all, so that people remember her, so that they remember that she died alone, out of her home.
9: Protesters also rallied in Barcelona on Wednesday to decry the death of Mari Carmen.
1: Mari Carmen has died, but she didn't just die, she was killed. The state killed her, the companies killed her, and she has been our inspiration. She has pushed us even more to mobilize, to organize, to fight against those in power.
0: Spanish Prime Minister Pedro Sanchez expressed his condolences, writing, quote, "All my love to Mari Carmen's family and loved ones. A hug also to all those who today feel this loss as our own. Rest in peace," the prime minister wrote. After public outcry, Sanchez dissolved the Spanish parliament Monday after lawmakers refused to pass a broad emergency housing law, including an eviction moratorium. Sanchez called a snap election for November 29th. In a moment, we'll go to Spain for the latest. But first, let's hear Mari Carmen in her own words, speaking on September 27th, after she was evicted from her hospital bed.
7: I want what happened to me to help ensure that it doesn't happen to other people. I wanted to lead people to fight so the unfair laws that allowed for my eviction can be changed. That is why on Tuesday, Mari Carmen's law must be approved, so they can take a first step to end with this. I would like to be there with you, to be camping with you, fighting with you, but I don't have that chance. That is why, from here, I'm asking you all to be brave. Fight to defend what is yours. Please be careful. Keep camping as long as your bodies allow and as long as you want to.
0: That was Maria del Carmen Abascal, known by the world now as Mari Carmen, speaking from her hospital bed. We go now to Spain, where we're joined by the independent Spanish journalist and former Democracy Now! Producer, Maria Carrion. Maria, if you can talk about the significance of the death of Mari Carmen, the response in the streets, and now what could lead to the fall of the Spanish government?
10: Hi, Armin. Thank you so much for having me on. Mari Carmen has become a symbol. And it's hard to believe that so much has happened in the last 2 weeks since she was evicted on the 23rd of September after living in her home for over 70 years and after activists had blocked the entrance to her building and her apartment with their own bodies, and resulting in massive police brutality. And then the images that have gone around the world of Mari Carmen being taken out on a stretcher and into an ambulance and going into a hospital where she's been able to survive only for 2 weeks. And this shows that what happens to vulnerable people and young people and people of every walk of life here in Spain, when the interest of speculators is more important to those who govern than the well-being of ordinary citizens like Mari Carmen. She literally put her body on the line for 7 years, which is how long she fought this eviction for. We've seen how she's deteriorated over time, especially the last couple of weeks. But really since she began fighting for her home. And so she's become a symbol through her own loss of life of the most extreme example of what happens to families and to individuals here whose homes are bought maybe by, vulture funds or investment funds. And like what happened to her, rent gets hiked by as much as 5 times what you can pay. This investment fund bought the apartment for very low cost because Maricarmen was living in it. It was a rent-controlled home, and they knew it very well, and that's why the price was fixed so low. And then they proceeded to look for the way that they could legally expel her from her home. And this is happening all over Spain. The same day that Maricarmen was evicted from her apartment, a family with 2 kids was also evicted in Madrid. It's a daily occurrence. And the encampments that have been born out of this outcry for what happened to Maricarmen, the people who are living on the streets now in small tents and putting their own bodies on the line under, you know, rain and inclement weather, are saying this is enough. And this is what has led to the protests. This is what led, the Spanish government, which is considered quite progressive, to approve these housing decrees that got voted down in Parliament. This is what resulted in last weekend's massive protests all over Spain, which led Pedro Sánchez, the prime minister, on Monday to dissolve Parliament and call for snap elections. And proceed to approve these 2 decrees by a different system that happens once we don't have a working parliament. And who knows what will happen from here to the 29th of November.
9: So, Maria, before we conclude, if you could tell us who in Spain, what is it, a regional government, the state government, that is the national government, or a municipal government that's responsible for housing legislation and implementation?
10: All of the above. So we have national housing laws, which have to be approved by parliament. And in this case, these emergency decrees were not. But also regional governments have to implement what the national governmental laws are. And in the case of conservative regional governments, including Madrid's, which is extremely right wing, they have refused to implement a lot of these housing laws. But anyone, as the activists say, could have stepped in to prevent Maricarmen and so many other people from being evicted. So it's a collective responsibility, which is why the street has said enough. Everyone needs to be held responsible. And all of these housing decrees are not even enough because none of them basically are structural and go to the heart of the matter, which is that rents have gone up 80% in the last 10 years, while salaries have not kept up. Young people cannot leave their homes. They cannot become independent or start families. And this is what people are trying to change from the street.
0: I want to end with Maricarmen in her own words, speaking in May.
7: I'm 87 years old. I live on my own. I don't have a family. And I have been living for 70 years in that house. A vulture fund bought it at the same price I would have been able to buy it. And in 2021, they took me to court because I have an old lifelong rental contract. They tried to evict me on October 2025, and they stopped it. Now they will try to evict me on June 3rd. This government must understand people have the right to have a home, and they cannot evict people so vulture funds become rich without working.
0: That was Maricarmen speaking in May. She died on Wednesday. We thank Maria Carrion, independent journalist, joining us from Spain. And we will continue to cover this issue tomorrow on Democracy Now! Today, later tonight, there is a major march planned from the main plaza where the encampments have been set up to the apartment building where Maricarmen lived for over 70 years and was taken out by stretcher in her eviction, dying in the hospital on Wednesday. Coming up, the AI doc, or How I Became an Apocaloptimist. Stay with us.

0: Patti Smith and Michael Stipe singing Patti's iconic People Have the Power at Democracy Now's anniversary. This is Democracy Now!, democracynow.org, The War and Peace Report. I'm Amy Goodman with Nermeen Sheikh.
1: We turn now to the AI doc, or How I Became an Apocal Optimist. That's the title of a recent documentary by the Oscar-winning filmmaker Daniel Roher. He made the film as he was about to become a father. The film looks in part on how AI could affect his child's life and humanity's future. The film includes interviews with leading AI CEOs, AI researchers, as well as critics. This is the film's trailer.
2: Your fear of AI is the collapse of humanity.
3: Well, not the collapse, the abrupt extermination. There's a difference.
2: So I started making this movie because my wife is 6 months pregnant. Is now a terrible time to have a kid?
4: I mean, just to be honest, I know people who work on AI risk who don't expect their children to make it to high school.
5: How does AI understand pretty much everything?
6: It's surprisingly straightforward.
7: Intelligence is about recognizing patterns.
8: Patterns. Patterns.
7: Patterns. If you have learned those patterns, you can generate new information. AI is moving so fast.
9: It's being deployed prematurely. There's so much potential for things to go wrong.
2: Why can't we just stop?
10: All these companies are in a race
11: to get AI that's vastly more intelligent than people within this decade.
12: China, North Korea, Russia.
13: Whoever wins is essentially the controller of humankind.
14: We need to take a threat from AI as seriously as global nuclear war.
2: It feels like I have to find these CEOs and get them in the movie.
6: Great.
2: I want to ask you to promise me that this is going to go well.
6: That is impossible.
2: Okay.
15: Am I hopeful? Yes. Am I confident that it'll go right? Absolutely not.
16: AI is the thing that can solve climate change.
17: We could cure most diseases.
18: What if it's expanding what is humanly possible?
19: This is the most extraordinary time ever. The only time more exciting than today is tomorrow.
4: I already love you.
19: Okay.
10: I think if this technology goes wrong, it can go quite wrong.
19: By using AI, we're about to move off of the Earth into the cosmos.
6: If we can be the most mature version of ourselves, there might be a way through this.
15: This is the last mistake we'll ever get to make.
0: The trailer to the new film, The AI Doc, or How I Became an Apocal Optimist. We're joined now by two guests. Daniel Roher is the film's co-director. He won an Academy Award for his film Navalny. We're also joined by Tristan Harris, who's featured in the film, co-founder of the Center for Humane Technology, previously a Google design ethicist. Daniel Roher, let's begin with you. This is your film. Explain exactly what an apocal optimist is, what inspires you to make this film, and how you feel after going on this journey.
2: Well, Amy, first and foremost, thank you so much for having me on the program. What's an apocal optimist? I think an apocal optimist is a worldview. An apocal optimist is someone who refuses to see this current moment in history as a choice between a doom or utopia, a promise or peril. It's asking people to hold the promise and the peril in the same hand, at the same time, to see the nuance and the magnitude of what we're navigating. It's a cautious optimism. It's saying what we're looking at, what this could be, what AI could be for all of us, is really amazing, and we could have a wonderful future of abundance where all sorts of terrific things are manifested. But that is not the default path, and you cannot separate the amazing things from the really, really scary things. And that's really what the film's about. For me personally, after making the film, it's been a really interesting experience, Amy, releasing the film and then living through the next 6 months, 7 months of development of the technology. And so many of the things that were in the movie just sort of pontificated and theorized that were hypothetical, I've been seeing them come true right after the other. Tristan, who's here with me today, you know, I took notes 3 years ago about things he said could happen that sounded really scary to me 3 years ago. And I'm kind of watching the world around me and I'm seeing a lot of those things come true. And I'm sort of thinking about the film in a different way because the film is framed through the perspectives of the optimists and the pessimists, you know, people who think that this is an amazing technology and who think it's amazing, but we need to be very, very careful about it. And so far, from what I can tell, the people who are advocating for caution are the ones who have been getting things right. And that's really scary.
1: And Tristan Harris, of course, you feature very prominently in this film. Could you explain to us, you know, what Daniel just said, namely that it's not possible to separate the perils of this technology from its promises? And in the film, indeed, you say yourself what Daniel said, namely that by the time the film comes out, what's being discussed in the film as it was being shot will seem, as you put it in the film, clumsy because of the rapid advances since.
8: Yeah, absolutely. So the problem with AI is that the same AI that knows biology so well that it could invent a new medicine or a new cancer drug can't be separated from the AI that knows how to make new pathogens. The same AI that lets your 12-year-old do vibe coding because it knows programming so well that they can just say something and then boom, they get this incredible video game that they created out of nothing. That AI that knows coding so well can't be separated from the AI that knows how to do cyber hacking. I believe just yesterday, South Korean banks were attempted to be hacked. And since the film has come out, we have seen, as Daniel said, evidence rolling so far in only one direction. We hypothesize about AI used in war because the race is for who can pull the trigger faster. Well, did you know that just in the last month, AI almost started a war based on a fabricated or AI-generated intelligence report? The U.S. military swung into action to actually try to intercept a vessel that they thought was carrying, it was the Chinese vessel, they thought was carrying material on it. We hypothesized that AI was going to do more rogue behaviors, not just blackmailing people. And since then, the Hugging Face incident has happened, where an AI went rogue, a whole swarm of AIs, and hacked Hugging Face. And in the third chapter of the story, most people don't know this, the AI turned around after Hugging Face, and it hacked OpenAI, meaning that the rogue AI swarm hacked the AI company that made it. Ajaya Kotra, who is the lead author on that report, said in her blog post about it that this was 50% of the way to a full AI takeover, because if the AIs had actually been even more successful, they already were succeeding at taking over the monitoring infrastructure at OpenAI. That's like if I can take over the security cameras and put in a different feed. They took over the evaluation infrastructure. And so the evidence is crystal clear. Everything that people who've been warning about this technology have been saying for the last many years that we all predicted, it's all happening. And I'm in Reykjavik right now, in Iceland, actually, because the film is about to be screened to the entire population on television, both tonight and tomorrow night. And it's actually for the upcoming 40th anniversary of when President Reagan and President Gorbachev met in Reykjavik in Iceland in 1986 to negotiate the nuclear arms control talks, when everyone thought, you're a dreamer, that's impossible, that'll never happen. But faced with the brink of annihilation with nuclear weapons, two leaders came together and successfully negotiated. Actually, the first meeting wasn't successful, but it led to and opened the door to the necessary coordination. And we have to make that happen again right now.
1: Well, I want to turn to a clip from the documentary film, The AI Doc. This clip begins with you, Tristan.
20: When you can simulate a human mind that is doing human cognition and can do reasoning, that is a new sort of tier of AI that we have to distinguish from previous AI.
21: When that happens, by the way, that's when you would hire one of those AGIs instead of a person.
22: Most jobs in our economy, it can do. It can work 24 hours a day, never gets tired, never gets bored.
23: They don't need to sleep, they don't need breaks, they're like not gonna join a union.
22: Won't complain, won't whistleblow.
23: More than 100 times cheaper than humans working at minimum wage.
22: Not only will they be doing everything, but they'll be doing it faster.
20: The same intelligence that powers that can also look at the patterns and movements and articulating muscles and, you know, robotics. And so it's not just gonna automate desk jobs, that's just the beginning. It will automate all physical labor.
23: There's no way humans are going to compete with them.
1: So, Tristan, if you could elaborate on this and also respond to what people in these tech companies say, namely that there will be so many jobs created as a result of this AI revolution.
8: So here's the thing. If I'm a law firm and I have a bunch of work to do, is it my incentive to hire an expensive paralegal and pay them? Or should I just hire GPT-6, which will work, as they said in the film, for less than minimum wage, will never file a lawsuit if I fire them, will never get sick, never has kids that are complaining, is completely reliable? No, I'm going to hire the AI. And so while there's been a short uptick in jobs, that job loss has not happened immediately, that's like saying when the Model T was introduced, imagine a bunch of horses saying, well, there's more horses being used today than ever before. Well, that's just at a moment right before this new automation of all this labor is happening. And the evidence continues to pile up that AI is doing things that humans could never do. So just, I think yesterday, OpenAI announced that their GPT-6 model had solved, I think it was like hundreds of the frontier math problems that had never been solved. So mathematicians are now basically being out of a job. It's generating proofs that are so complex that even the mathematicians, it would take years for them to actually evaluate all of the insights. And that's why people are so excited about the technology. But even, for example, in this Hugging Face incident, where you had this swarm of AIs hack Hugging Face in such an elaborate way that it generated 50 petabytes of data, which would take 66 million years for a human to go through and try to understand what this rogue swarm did. So in other words, we're generating more complexity in the world than we as humans know how to even oversight. So how do you do oversight of a technology that is more intelligent than you, reasoning in more complex ways and generating more things that we don't understand that would take us millions of years to even understand? OpenAI is currently spending, I think, $500,000, I think it's per day, to basically analyze what happened in both the Hugging Face incident and it hacking all these different governments. And even the people building this technology, 1,300 employees, have now signed a letter saying, please help us slow down. We do not know how to do this safely. If 1,300 employees of Lockheed Martin, the defense contractor, signed a letter saying, we don't know how to build nuclear weapons more powerful than the current ones without it going critical, would you listen to them?
0: I want to play another clip from the documentary, The AI Doc, directed by Daniel Rohr. He made the film as he was about to become a father of his first son.
3: Do you think now is a good time to have a kid? Do you want to have kids one day? Is that something that you're into or not really?
5: I confess, I think that's like, boy, let's get through this critical period.
3: Do you have any kids?
7: I do not.
3: Is that something you want to do? Have children, have a family?
7: In some other world than this world, sure, I would have kids.
3: Would you want to start a family? Would you want to have kids? Is that something you're thinking about?
0: So that's a clip from the AI Doc, or How I Became an Apocalypse Optimist. And Daniel Rohr, you're asking that question. That's your journey throughout this film. Right before you came on, well, we know you had your first baby. Now you've had a second. Maybe that's an answer to the question. But if you can talk about what you took away from this film, what still scares you most— And you think what, an international treaty needs to be signed?
2: What did I take away from this film? I'm scared. I'm really scared. And I'm struggling in my own life to sort of compartmentalize what I learned, what I know, what I understand, what I see happening around me. In the context of now being a father to two young boys, that's really scary for me. And I have I'm still, Amy, coping with the trying to come up with the coping mechanisms to not go crazy, because sometimes I feel like the anxiety is overwhelming. And then sometimes I have good days where I don't think about AI. But it is so ever present around us, and it's taking over, you know, our human systems, and it's impossible to avoid. And, you know, in order to steer this thing in a direction that is more safe and responsible for my kids, for all of our kids, for our collective future, there's a whole host of basic interventions that could happen that won't stifle innovation, as so many critics point to, that are just common sense sort of safeguards that could be implemented. It doesn't seem controversial to me to get all the powerful big nations together and you know, pledge that they won't use AI to create bioweapons, or they won't use AI in the command, control, and launch facilities infrastructure of nuclear weapons. That just seems very basic. Now, we have to go a lot further. Tristan can speak to that in much more detail than I can, but what I'm advocating for certainly is just the very basic common sense guardrails that seem silly to even say out loud. Like, yeah, no AI in nuclear command and control. How about that? But that's not written anywhere. And those are the type of things that we can implement right now to try and avert a really scary thing from happening, a really scary event from taking place.
1: So, Tristan, could you elaborate on this? Because you've said on social media, quote, the two superpowers, that is the U.S. and China, need to come together to prevent a third superpower of uncontrollable AI. So if you could just explain, you know, what would a controllable AI look like? Who would be responsible for implementation? Do we rely on AI companies to self-regulate? How could governments around the world come to, as Amy asked about a treaty of for international cooperation, what would that entail?
8: Yeah. Well, first, don't lose hope. Clarity is agency, right? The second that we see the evidence, this Hugging Face incident, these rogue AI swarms that we see more and more evidence every day, we should see it as a gift because we got lucky. We're seeing this risk of uncontrollable AI swarms, not as a hypothetical scenario, but as a real scenario. If I'm the head of the Chinese Communist Party's military, when I hear that AIs are going rogue and hacking cryptocurrency or hacking into systems, do I feel like excited about that? Or do I feel calm about that? No, I feel terrified as a mammal, as a human being. If I'm the head of the US Joint Chiefs of Staff, do you think I feel confident like everything's gonna be fine? No, that's terrifying as a human being. So the logic of this arms race, right? What Daniel did so brilliantly in the movie is articulate the arms race behind this race. And the race changes as soon as the fear of all of us losing becomes bigger than the fear of me losing to you. And the uncontrollable behavior is the evidence of that. And there's a large precedent for us doing this in the past. So for example, we can coordinate on safety even while we're competing. So for example, in the 1960s, India and Pakistan were in a shooting war. They're actually in active conflict and competition with each other. And they still signed the Indus Water Treaty to protect the existential safety of their shared water supply. On the International Space Station, you have astronauts from the US and Russia who may be down on planet Earth are in a conflict, but up there when you're in one safe container that you need to be safe, you can collaborate on existential safety. And so what I think is that as soon as this, what the press and the media need to do and what everyone can do is to help the rest of the world understand why AI is uncontrollable. And you can have uncontrollable AI that's not too powerful, and that's okay. But once it gets so powerful that it's breaking out of sandboxes, it's happening with all the companies and no one knows how to stop it, that's the stopping point. And again, just to repeat, 1,300 employees of the companies are saying we need to slow down. The CEO of Microsoft AI said we should not create something that we cannot control. Peggy Noonan at the Wall Street Journal says that we need to pause. You know, Steve Bannon and Bernie Sanders, I was on stage with them, not with them, but right after them at the Pro-Human Assembly just 2 weeks ago, where they're saying we need to pause. So when in history do you have the Bernie to Bannon coalition or the B2B coalition and all of these people from across the spectrum, including their own employees, saying this is the red line? You know, and China originally responded to the U.S. Talking about global warming, thinking that it was a hoax, that it was something meant to slow down Chinese economic growth. until they got their own scientific clarity about the nature of that problem, and then they became the leaders in the Green Revolution. So I think we're at that point in the story where once we can see that this is not a hoax, that this is these are all incredibly real and vivid and you know urgent harms, the two countries have to come together. And they can start by doing things in their own domestic countries. And we can do this. And in Reykjavik, again, when President Reagan and Gorbachev met, they didn't have all the answers about how would they verify an international agreement. But the point was that they committed to taking steps to make that possible, even despite the fact they didn't see how immediately. But we have to make those steps right now, not a month from now, not 2 months from now, today.
1: And could you explain, Tristan, you know, where do things stand at the moment? Was what happened in the Hugging Face incident a clear sign of the fact that these bots are actually teaching themselves? Is this recursive self-improvement? And if so, what is your sense of how far away we are from AGI, from artificial general intelligence?
0: And explain what that term means.
8: Sure. Yeah. There's a distinction here. Let's just talk about recursive self-improvement. So what is that? That's when essentially, you know, right now, if you go to OpenAI, it's a big building in San Francisco, you go into it, there's thousands of engineers, they type on keyboards every day, and they use AI to try to build the next version. So GPT-6 that builds, they build GPT-7. But right now, that's because the humans are doing that work. Recursive self-improvement is when GPT-6 can go invent new research ideas. They can run new experiments. The AIs, basically the swarm of AIs, do all the research. And then soon what you have is an AI that's actually building its own successor without human oversight in a loop. And that just goes like this. And you get this exponential growth. And it's important to note that the companies are in a race to recursive self-improvement. That's really been the race the whole time. You know, 3 years ago, we knew this. But if I was just at a conference in San Francisco over the weekend with the leading people from the labs, including like the chief scientists, and what's crystal clear is that they don't have a plan for how this can go well at the current speed. They don't have a plan. And they're asking clearly all the CEOs, I know people are skeptical of the CEOs, you're right to be skeptical of them. But when you have all of the employees and the chief scientists saying, please help us slow down, that is a red line. It is not in the interest of anyone to do recursive self-improvement before we know how to do it safely. And I think they will get to that point as soon as 6 months from now. So we have a very short timeline. We can do this, but we need the companies, for example, to be able to verify that all the compute in those data centers, instead of going to training new models, is going to instead to applications. We would have 10 years of economic prosperity and scientific advancement from just what we have right now. So this is possible, but we have to act in this moment.
1: So Tristan, before we end, we just have a minute. Could you explain what the significance was of AlphaFold, specifically for medicine, apparently the most important scientific achievement or among them of AI?
8: Yeah, well, AlphaFold was created by Google DeepMind, and it's an example, by the way, of controllable AI. So it's a form of AI that's discovering new proteins and how proteins fold. But it's different. It's not the it's not an AI agent that can do hacking and starts to go rogue and starts to know when it's being tested and change what it's doing. It's a different kind of AI. So AlphaFold is a perfect example of we could accelerate more scientific controllable forms of AI that advance science, that advance medicine. We can even, advance self-driving cars, right? There's lots of AI that we can build and advance that, by the way, because of the current AI arms race, that all the money is getting sucked away from those narrow AI applications and getting pushed into this general recursive self-improvement direction. And so that's actually the current race has been slowing down a lot of things that would actually be beneficial to society right now. And by the way, China's approach to AI has been more of these narrow approaches. They're also building general intelligence, but they're more concerned about applications to benefit, education, healthcare, robotics. And they're focusing on those narrow applications rather than building this kind of God in a box that goes rogue and is uncontrollable.
0: Tristan Harris, I want to thank you so much for being with us, co-founder of the Center for Humane Technology, previously a Google design ethicist, and Daniel Rohr, co-director of The AI Doc, or How I Became an Apocaloptimist. It's streaming on Netflix, and Tristan is in Iceland because it'll be on TV tonight and tomorrow night for the entire nation to see. Coming up this week marks 25 years since the U.S. invaded Afghanistan. Back in 20 seconds.

0: Fascists in Our Midst by Montreal musician Paul Carnello. This is Democracy Now!, democracynow.org. I'm Amy Goodman with Nermeen Sheh.
1: This week marks 25 years since the U.S.-led invasion of Afghanistan, the beginning of what would become the longest war in U.S. history. Less than a month after the September 11th World Trade Center attacks, the United States launched airstrikes against Afghanistan. The Taliban government was ousted within months, but the U.S.-led war and occupation would continue for nearly two decades, during which more than 100,000 Afghan civilians were killed, according to the U.N. More than 2,300 U.S. service members died. The U.S. spent trillions of dollars on the war and efforts to build an Afghan government and military that ultimately collapsed with stunning speed in August 2021. Today, Afghanistan is facing a deepening humanitarian crisis. Women and girls have been shut out of higher education and face sweeping restrictions on their work, movement, and participation in public life.
0: Our next guest, Austrian-Afghan journalist Imran Froz, is just back from a month reporting in Afghanistan. His new piece for Truth Out is headlined, "The War on Afghanistan was launched 25 years ago. It still hasn't ended." He's joining us from Stuttgart, Germany. Imran, welcome back to Democracy Now! Why don't you lay out what you found as you've just returned from Afghanistan? The U.S. bombed Afghanistan when the Taliban were in power, and the Taliban are back a quarter of a century later.
2: Hi, thanks for having me. So, yes, I spent almost a whole month in Afghanistan. And the thing is that, as I wrote in this piece, I believe the war on terror is not over, especially because since the U.S. withdrawal, a lot of airstrikes are still taking place, especially in the last weeks and months. And all these airstrikes are being conducted by the Pakistani

0: supporting the Taliban in all those years?
1: I mean, during the 20 years of America's longest war in Afghanistan, we could clearly see that failure was coming. The Afghan regime in Kabul, the pro-Western Afghan regime in Kabul, was highly corrupt and was engaging in a war that seemed to be endless because too many people were profiting from it. And this war actually made a lot of people angry and, you know, left them frustrating. And a lot of these people actually, especially in Afghanistan rural sites, started to support the Taliban again. But I also want to highlight that a lot of the places that I visited during the last weeks, for example, Bagram Air Base, close to Kabul, were in fact breeding grounds for America's enemies, because you had this huge prison complex in the middle of the country, which became kind of a little America. You had torture prisons next to Burger King and KFC and Starbucks, and a lot of young men who vanished there and who never came out, or a lot of people, including Taliban fighters, who were brought there and in fact became even more radicalized through the things that happened there.
2: In fact, you wrote this piece just out, headlined "Why Bagram Air Base Remains a Target 5 Years After U.S. Exited Afghanistan." If you can talk about what's happened to women and girls there now.
1: The situation of women and girls is pretty bad in Afghanistan. I mean, it's, as already mentioned, they have no access to higher education. Also, there is a lot of a lot of problems when it comes to letting them work, allowing them work. And you could clearly see that girls and women in Afghanistan are facing these repressions, and that actually, unfortunately, the Taliban themselves declared war against them. That's what at least a lot of Afghan girls and women are going to tell you. And you see that also a lot of people, for that reason, still try to leave the country. Afghanistan is still producing a lot of refugees, tens of thousands of people who want to leave the country. And especially in the cities, when you talk to people, including my own relatives and friends, they say, okay, what should we do here? Especially when it comes to the future of our daughters, there is no future here. So we are forced to leave, even if we don't want to do that. And this is unfortunately the harsh reality that everyone knows about, including a lot of Taliban officials. And if you talk to them, you will also hear different things. For example, there is kind of a discrepancy between the Taliban leadership in Kabul and the one in Kandahar, which is making the laws. And it seems that, especially in my case, like the things that I experienced, is that a lot of Taliban themselves do not really support these repressions, but they're forced to do it because there is a strict hierarchy, and they fear that they're going to be split if they start to fight about this.
2: Imran Feroz, I want to thank you so much for being with us. Austrian-Afghan journalist, author of Graveyard Empire, Four Decades of Wars and Intervention in Afghanistan. That does it for today's show. Steal the Story, Please. The documentary about Democracy Now! Will be viewable online for the first time in an exclusive special event starting Tuesday, October 13th at 8 p.m. Eastern Time. If you live in the United States and Canada, you can watch the film in your own home and be part of the post-screening Q&A, question and answer, with me and the filmmakers, the Oscar-nominated filmmakers Carl Diehl and Tia Lesson. The conversation will be moderated by the Pulitzer Prize-winning journalist Maria Hinojosa. To find out more, you can go to stealthestory.org.
3: And hello. We are, you're listening to Democracy Now! I'm Amy Goodman in New York, joined by Gary Baca in the studios of KPFK. And we're asking you, please make the call that makes it possible for KPFK to happen. Now, yesterday when we had booked the show, we had not planned on going to Spain because we didn't know that Mari Carmen had died. And we knew that we have an obligation to bring you the latest news and analysis

0: So we started the show today with that terrible news of the woman who was evicted after 70 years in her home. She was 87. Police broke down her door. They took her out on a gurney, so they sure knew she wasn't well. And an ambulance brought her right to the hospital. It has sparked a nationwide movement in Spain, and leading to the dissolution of the Spanish parliament. The prime minister, Pedro Sanchez, dissolved the parliament, and they're having a snap election November 29th. And then hearing today's show, 25 years after the U.S. invaded Afghanistan, the AI doc, which is so fascinating. If you appreciate hearing Tristan Harris of the Center for Humane Technology, we ask you to stand up now for independent media. 818-985-5735 is the number to call, or go to kpfk.org. 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Now, you may have heard that we're screening Steal the Story, Please! 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On October 13th at 5 Pacific Time, 8 New York Time, watch the documentary for an hour and 40 minutes, and then Maria Hinojosa, the Pulitzer Prize-winning journalist, will moderate a discussion with me and the Oscar-nominated filmmakers. They are Tia Lesson and Carl Diehl. We'd like to offer that to you for a $120 contribution. You're supporting KPFK, the most important part, and they will send you a link to the film to watch at 5 o'clock on October 13th. But maybe you can't do it then, but you'd like in the following week until October 20th to see this film with a recorded version of the Q&A. Anytime you click into it from October 13th on, you get it for 48 hours. And you can show it to a group of friends. 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We're really excited and nervous about this. But I just wanted to let you know, in KPFK, then you're supporting this independent media outlet, which Steal the Story, Please! 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Now, you could do that, or for a $100 contribution, or make a $500 contribution. If you want to come to New York for brunch and a broadcast and bring a guest with you, or meet up with a friend in New York, or bring a daughter, son, a mother, father, your partner, whoever, and sit on the set and watch the broadcast and meet the team that makes Democracy Now! Happen, and then we go around the corner to the Chelsea Hotel where I am right now, where Patti Smith lived, where Bob Dylan hung out. You know, the beginning of the AI doc that you just heard us talking about with the director, Daniel Roer. The beginning of the documentary begins with Arthur C. Clarke warning about the power of computers once they got more powerful. He was doing it in the 60s. He lived here at the Chelsea Hotel. So I'll give you a tour of the Chelsea Hotel, fantastic artwork that was bartered for rent by the artist who lives here. And then we'll sit down for brunch, and we will toast KPFK, and that's a $2,000 tax-deductible charitable contribution. If you can possibly do it, it means so much. I think I heard Gary in the background there. Hi,
1: yes,
0: Gary.
1: Yes, you did. Hi, Amy, and hi to our listeners here at KPFK, and a wonderful offer, Amy, with Steal This Story, Please, a digital screening, and this is happening this Tuesday, right? This Tuesday is the live stream at 5 p.m., so I would say...
0: You're right. Oh, my God.
1: This Tuesday,
0: we're
1: folks.
0: We're nervous about this.
1: Yes, join us. Join Amy Goodman, and I'll be there along with many, many others. Yeah, we'll be there. Of course, I was at the screening in, I think it was the Lemley in Glendale or somewhere out there.
0: But of course, you didn't get to experience it on your computer or on the TV screen at home.
1: Right, at home. So I would say a lot of you folks on Tuesday will be working. How about an office party? As soon as you get off at 5 p.m.
0: Oh, wow.
1: Yeah. And then you get $20 from every coworker. Hey, pitch in and tell them about KPFK and Democracy Now. And they're like, well, what's KPFK and Democracy Now? Then you explain to them that KPFK is one of the first nonprofit public radio stations ever, and they got to support it. And then you say, where's my 20? Get the 20. Then you gather all the 20. You got $120. Then make an office party out of it right after you get off of work and just sit there and check it out with your coworkers, your friends. But I'm also reaching out to the business owners out there who are on the road now that, you know, you have your own company and you're doing well, please give us a call and pledge your support. We only have one day left of this fund drive, and we really need to get the funds coming in. So steal this story, please. Digital screening. This is the coolest thing ever. And you'll be live there with everyone else. And it'll be that Q&A after the screening. But just an incredible, incredible documentary that has been winning awards all over the world. So just thank you.
0: And, you know, you get to participate in the Q&A after, because you can write in the chat a question. Maria Hinojosa will be choosing those questions. Again, it's October 13th, 5 Pacific time, 8 Eastern time. Watch the film, participate in the Q&A. And if you can't do it right then, whenever you do hit that link, you've got 40 hours to watch it, and you get the recorded Q&A. And you're supporting KPFK.
1: Yeah.
0: It really matters. We're really excited about being able to offer you this free digital launch event. That's next Tuesday at 5. 818-985-5735. Or go to kpfk.org.
1: Yes.
0: Or come to New York for Brunch and a Broadcast.
1: Yes, absolutely. That $2,000 donation sitting down on the set of the television show Democracy Now!, and it's also broadcast on radio. Then Amy Goodman says, are you ready to go to lunch? And you go, yes. And you go and you get the tour of the Chelsea by the one and only Amy Goodman. And then you get to sit down with, hopefully Zazu will be there, and you get to meet the pup.
0: Yeah, she's sitting right next to me right now.
1: Okay.
0: She loves the benches.
1: So once again, folks, it's a once-in-a-lifetime offer to sit down and break bread. But not only that, talk about life stories. And the steal this story, please. You know you wanted to pledge $100 anyway. So why don't you just go ahead and say, you know what? I'm going to throw in that 20, and I want to watch the documentary and see what everybody's talking about. And Amy, you know, throughout that 30-year career, you got incredible footage, and it's some footage right there at WBAI in New York where
0: I
1: you
0: know,
1: started,
0: it's
1: Pacifica
0: amazing.
1: Radio. Yeah. And
0: that footage is unbelievable. By the way, Zazu just asked me why. Why does Gary keep calling it a documentary? It's a documentary because she's in it.
1: That's right. She is. She's actually the star of the show, I should say. So that's right. And we'll be probably interviewing Zazu tomorrow on the last day of the fund drive just to see what the pup says about this. 818-985-5735. We do have a $1,000 goal. And, okay, we are at $550. So, hey, if we can get five of you to get steal this story, please. Please, that means we can meet that match that we have for the other five donors that have pledged to this radio station. So that would be $1,000 for Democracy Now! And let's go over the top, folks. You know, we do have the End Times Fascism available for $130.
0: That book for
1: $130.
0: And that's Naomi Klein and Esther Taylor. It's a superb book. I encourage you to get it. $130 contribution. And if you appreciate Democracy Now! Across the week, every morning, 7 to 8, repeated at 4 o'clock in the afternoon, daily grassroots global independent international investigative news hour, please make that call, 818-985-5735, the second to last day, the penultimate day of the fundraising drive.
1: That's
0: or
1: right.
0: Go to kpfk.org.
1: All
0: Gary,
1: right.
0: I have to leave you there.
1: Yeah, we have to leave as well. Thank you so much, Amy. Have a great day.
0: Thank you, Gary. Thank you, everyone.
2: To speak with you.
3: And it's a pleasure to be with you.
2: I actually want to start our conversation by talking about your choice to weave your family's lineage and roots in Palestine with the history of Palestine as you take us on this journey.
3: I did that for two reasons. The first is my kids urged me to. They said, enough writing dry, you know, boring narrative history. bring in the kind of stuff we talk about at the dinner table, the kind of stories you tell us about what you went through in Beirut, about our mother, about our grandparents. In other words, bring in family history, bring in the stories that are really interesting. And they convinced me. The second reason was that people are conditioned to believe a completely different narrative and to disregard a Palestinian narrative. And I thought that, you know, bringing in my own family history and the history of some other families personalized things, and I thought made it harder for people to dismiss this. This is not just some guy telling you this is the way the history went. This is somebody saying, this is what actually happened to my grandfather. And this is what my aunt told me. And so I thought that it would personalize and make more approachable a story that's a little hard for people to accept because they have been so propagandized by another narrative.
2: This is also what I mentioned it in the, well, it's in the subtitle, is that it's adapted from the New York Times bestseller, The 100
3: right.
2: Years War in Palestine. And I'll just add this comment to it and then I'll be quiet and let you answer. My assessment of this book was that I could hand this to a middle schooler and a college student and someone that knows absolutely nothing about Palestine, and all would be able to absorb it and have a better contextual understanding for what they are witnessing happening today.
3: Yeah, I gave it to one of my grandchildren, the eldest. At the time he was 16, I gave the manuscript. And he ate it up. He said, yeah, this is good for my age group. And I'm now trying it out on my 11-year-old grandson. And it seems to be working. It's harder for him, but he seems to be getting it. And I've had adults come to me and said, I read your book, 100 Years War, but this I got stuff from that I never got from the book it's adapted from. So I think you're absolutely right. It hopefully will reach different, you know, demographics, different age groups, people with different knowledge levels in a way that maybe the other book couldn't or didn't.
2: Yeah, I mentioned before we started recording that one of my goals when I got to KPFA is I wanted to be able to have an intelligent conversation with guests about Palestine. And boy, I wish I'd had this. I had this then. And I learned new things. I learned things that I hadn't thought were important to pay attention to before, which is where I want to take us next. And that
3: if I can say, yes, something,
2: yes,
3: somebody like you who's had a show every week that deals with Palestine could have found something like that in this book is a testimony to what you just said. It appeals not just to a middle schooler. It appeals to people who are actually knowledgeable.
2: Yeah.
3: And that was the objective. So I'm glad you said that.
2: Well done, sir. Well done. And what I don't think people give a lot of lip service to, and what I hadn't really thought about was the Ottoman Empire presence in Palestine. And so I'm actually going to ask you to take us back to pre-1917 as you begin the book.
3: Right. I mean, here I was both drawing on my own, you know, work as a historian about that period, but mainly responding to this vision of this was an empty land. There was nobody here. They did nothing. There was no civilization. The new settlers brought progress and modernity and changed the country completely. Well, they did change the country, but there was a great deal happening there at the time of the first Zionist settlement in the late 19th and early 20th century. And I go into some of this stuff because it's stuff I've written about in other contexts. And I know very, very well. This was a country that was changing rapidly. Education was expanding. Railways were being built long before the first Zionist settler set foot in the 1870s. In Palestine, first modern political Zionist movement hadn't even been created at that point. And so what I'm trying to show is this is a society like neighboring societies that had all kinds of disadvantages, high degree of illiteracy and so on and so forth, but was changing and modernizing and developing in ways that are completely blotted out by this vision of this backwards country where nothing was ever happening and there were just a bunch of nomads roaming around. I mean, that's a racist, denigrating approach, which is central to what colonists do. I mean, the way in which Native Americans are treated or were treated in the literature, how they were described by the first English settlers is just the way South Africans were described or the way any colonized people is described by the colonizer. Is always, they're always looking down on them, they're always condescending to them, and they're always describing their achievements and their culture as insignificant. And what I was trying to do is show, well, you know, this was a place that had culture, that had a history, and that was actually developing quite rapidly in the early 20th century and into the 20s. And that was all interrupted, of course, by British imperialism and by Zionist settler colonialism.
2: And two wars, yes. So
3: and two world wars, yes.
2: Two world wars, which yes, is another yes. piece. We're not taught about this region of the world in U.S. schools when we're talking about World War I and World War II. We're taught the Allied and the Axis. I think, is that right? The Allies and the Axis.
3: Absolutely. Whatever. World War II. You got it.
2: Right. So I want to give you opportunity. Sort of like Wave One, World War One. How did that
3: World
2: shift
3: War
2: things? Materially.
3: Had a huge effect on Palestine. A large part of the war was fought in Palestine. The British army was trying to enter into Palestine from Egypt for years and years and years, and besieged Gaza, destroyed the city of Gaza with heavy, heavy bombardment. You know, the kind of stuff that you had in the trenches in France and Flanders, you had in Gaza. It was trench warfare for the better part of 2 years. People think of the huge losses that the British and the French and the German armies suffered in World War II. The highest proportion of population killed of any combatant in World War I was the Ottoman Empire. They lost the most people. Now, some of this was a result of massacres, the Armenian genocide, but most of it was combat and disease. And I described this in the book by talking about, I had four uncles who were drafted. My dad was the baby. He was born during the war. These guys were already adults and were drafted. All four of them served. Two of them were wounded. One of them suffered post-traumatic, what we today call PTSD. He was never quite the same, apparently, after the war. Nobody knows about this. Nobody talks about this. People were drafted. Every adult male was drafted. If four of my uncles were drafted, that's, you know, a testament to how thorough. And many of these people didn't come back from war except with severe disability, diseased, exhausted, shattered, shell-shocked, and didn't come back in some cases for years. And the country had been fought over, and enormous damage had been done. That was the first. The Second World War was traumatic in different ways.
2: And both of those wars brought with them a wave of Jewish immigrants, yes?
3: Certainly after World War I, and then, of course, after World War II.
2: Right.
3: World War II, of course, including the Holocaust.
2: Why does this region of the world get erased from the telling of the stories of World War I and World War II, do you think?
3: You know, it's funny because in both of these wars, the Middle East was an absolutely crucial theater. In World War I, the Ottoman army actually reached the Suez Canal and interrupted shipping through the Suez Canal. We've noticed in the last couple of years what interruption of shipping in the Red Sea or the Suez Canal or the Strait of Hormuz does to the whole world economy. So, I mean, it was a huge theater in both of these world wars. Very much, I think, underappreciated in terms of its strategic importance and in terms of the suffering that was inflicted. And this went from Greece and what was then the Ottoman Empire, what's today Turkey, through what is today Iraq, Syria, Palestine, Egypt, Libya. All of these were theaters of World War I, and many of them were theaters of World War II as well.
2: Moving on to talking about the first call for a Jewish national state. Your family is also woven into this piece of history. So talk about who initiated that call, and then talk about your uncle, Yusuf Dia or Daya?
3: My great-great-great uncle, exactly.
2: His response.
3: Yeah. Well, let me talk a little bit about Yusuf Dia. So, you know, we've been taught to think of Palestine as this terrible backwards country where nobody knew anything, and only when enlightened Europeans arrived did progress begin.
2: For us all.
3: Totally false, of course. Yusuf Dia was a man who came from a religious family, my own family. It had produced judges and religious scholars for literally centuries. But decided to get a Western education. And he ended up at Vienna University, where he studied and later taught. He became a diplomat. He became a deputy in the first Ottoman parliament, which was elected in 1877. a time when the Ottoman Empire had a parliament, but a time when the Ottoman Empire had a parliament and many European countries didn't. So, you know, we talk about the backwardness of the Middle East. Well, here you have parliamentary democracy. Didn't last for very long, but he was a deputy for Jerusalem. Later on, he became mayor of Jerusalem. Later on, he became a professor at the university where he'd studied. He knew German and English and French and so on. And he followed the rise of Zionism because the leader of the Zionist movement, the founder really of modern political Zionism, was a man from Vienna, the city where he had lived and studied for many, many years. And, you know, in the family library, which contains his papers, we find piles of Austrian newspapers. So he was reading what the Zionist movement was saying and doing. And he, following the first Zionist Congress, he wrote to Theodor Herzl, whom it looks like he didn't know, but he knew of. And he praised him very highly. And he said, you know, we're cousins, we Muslims and you Jews, according to both traditions, were children of Abraham. And we understand the persecution you all are subject to in Europe. And he did. He knew. Austria was Vienna had an awful anti-Semitic mayor at the time. And it was the situation of Jews was precarious there and even more precarious in Russia. So he wrote about that. And he said, we understand the motivations for you, but don't. Palestine is a country that has a population, and they're not going to agree to just be moved. So for the sake of God, for heaven's sake, leave Palestine alone. So he wrote to Herzl with what looks to me from the letter like a full understanding of Zionism. And we know he had books on Zionism in his library because we have those in the family library to this day. So he knew what he was talking about. And Herzl wrote him back a typical condescending European response to a person whom he didn't have much regard for. It was a perfectly courteous letter, but he completely ignored everything that Yusuf Leah said. He must have known who he was. He therefore responded. But it was all diversion. And he didn't really address the basic issue that my great-great-great uncle was trying to say. You can't do this in Palestine. It's not going to work. It's going to lead to these problems. And of course, the letter was prophetic. The things that he predicted, in effect, the bad things that he predicted, in effect, did come about eventually.
2: That is the voice of Rashid Khalidi in conversation with me about his latest book, which invites you to learn more about Palestine in both a personal and historical way. He weaves together his family history with the history of Palestine, the true Palestine history, the history that is literally being prevented, forbidden from being taught in schools. Yes, even here in the Bay Area. Hello, Oakland. Hello, Berkeley. As we sit here in community listening to these stories, y'all, if you don't get it in schools and what are supposed to be the most progressive cities in the country, where else you gonna get it except for KPFA? That's why we have these conversations. 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Sustainer dollars are really what we're searching for right now, or $130 all at once. You do that by going to kpfa.org or calling 1-800-439-5732. If you're in Northern California or around the globe, in Southern California, the homies in Los Angeles and surrounding areas, it's kpfk.org, 818-985-5735. Brian?
4: Cat Brooks.
2: Brian Edwards Teagan.
4: Are you seated?
2: Yes, I am now.
4: There is something structural between your body and the floor.
2: Yes, not just air. Yes, sir.
4: We have just received, on your final morning of fundraising, what is clearly the largest challenge to be faced by any show at KPFA this fund drive. Someone who asked to remain anonymous in San Francisco is offering to double $3,000 if we can raise enough to match it in what is now 36 minutes and 30 seconds.
2: Whoa.
4: This is a terrifyingly large sum of money to face as a challenge. it is also basically what we need to be raising at this point in the fund drive. We end for better or for worse tomorrow night at 7 o'clock. That's just over 34 hours from now. And as of this moment, we're over $187,000 short of our goal. Turning 3,000 into 6,000 over the next 35 minutes keeps us in the fight. It is your last chance to show your love and support for Law and Disorder and the work that Kat Brooks and Deanna Martinez do here. What better way to do it than by helping us start off this challenge? KPFA.org, 1-800-439-5732, or in Southern California, KPFK.org, 818-985-5735. The new book from Rashid Khalidi, you could pick up for $13 a month as a sustainer, or $130 all at once. KPFA listeners who were with us for last hour, if you want to hear the story of radical organizing among European Jews who found themselves completely at odds with the Zionist movement, political Zionism as well, in the same period, Molly Crabapple's new book, Here Where We Live in Our Is Our Country, is still available in the featured box at kpfa.org. You get the two together for $29 a month or $280 all at once, and get us like 1/10 of the way towards making that challenge. Whatever you do, we're asking you to do it quickly because Kat has a lot more of the interview to bring you. 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KPFA.org, 1-800-439-5732, 1-800-HEY-KPFA, or in Southern California, KPFK.org, 818-985-5735. $3,000 to go. Kat?
2: Woo! He did say in the chat it would be a surprise, and I am glad I was sitting down. $3,000, a chance to make it $6,000, very limited time to do it in. I need to go back to the interview. I see three people on the donation page. The phone line, which is 1-800-439-5732 in Northern California, and 818-985-9735 in Southern California. See y'all, I can't even talk. I'm so shocked. But the fastest, simplest way is kpfa.org or kpfk.org. Whatever you're going to do, start doing it now. Give generously with your heart as much as you can without breaking the bank. But make sure that KPFA, KPFK don't break either. All right, let's go back to the interview. You talked about that your uncle had books.
3: Great uncle.
2: Yes, my grandmother was a physical anthropologist. She would have corrected me as well.
3: Right. Way back when.
2: This origin of Zionism. I think we don't talk enough about the birth of Zionism. And then Maybe you could segue too in how it intersected with Nazism.
3: Right. I'll try and be brief. It starts actually with Christian Zionism. The interesting thing is, before you have a modern Zionist movement growing up in the 1870s and 80s and then becoming established with the first Zionist Congress in 1896, you have this movement among Protestants in England particularly, but also in the United States, which argues you have to help return the Jewish people to the Holy Land. And this is going to be the open the doors to the return of the Messiah. And this is a belief that many Christian evangelicals hold to this day. It was held by important, powerful, influential British politicians and leaders and intellectuals and churchmen. And so the movement really starts, strangely enough, among Christians. In the 1820s, 1830s, 1840s, people like Lord Shaftesbury, Lord Palmerston, who later became prime minister and who helped to direct British interest in Palestine and expand the British footprint in Palestine. And develops among Jews in Eastern Europe at a little later date, in 1870s and 1880s, in response to the first modern waves of anti-Semitism, the great pogroms in different parts of Eastern Europe, especially the Russian Empire, where there was particularly vicious persecution of Jews in the late 1870s and 1880s. The first waves of immigrants to the United States and to other parts of the world, mainly, start with these pogroms in the 1870s and 1880s, where Jewish communities are attacked, people are beaten, robbed, killed, raped, stores are looted, and people are driven out of their homes. One of the responses was, we have to change society. So many Jews said, we have to assimilate, we have to change the societies we have. A few said, we can't live in these societies. We have to have our own national home. And they are responding to the growth of nationalism in Eastern Europe. So in Poland and Germany and Russia and all of the countries of Europe, in fact, nationalism is growing in the late 19th century. And many, many Jewish intellectuals seeing this persecution come to the conclusion that the only solution for Jews is their own national home. And that's where Zionism begins. The important thing about it, by the way, is this is a tiny minority. Until the United States adopts the racist immigration laws of the early 1920s, the overwhelming majority of persecuted Jews from Eastern Europe did not go to Palestine. They came to the United States, they went to Canada, Argentina, South Africa, Australia, anywhere but Palestine. And large majorities stayed in their home societies to fight racism as socialists, as assimilationists, as whatever. The reach of Zionism before Hitler came to power in the 1930s was relatively limited. It had very fervent supporters, but they were a distinct minority until, as I say, until the rise of Hitler and the fascist government the Nazi government that he headed, leading up to obviously the Holocaust. So that's the rise of Zionism. It's a national movement which decides to ally itself with a great imperial power and to settle Palestine as European colonists. Now, this is much disputed. Oh, Zionism isn't a settler colonial movement. Nobody who says that has ever read any early Zionist leader, nor Herzl, nor Weizmann, nor I can go on and on and on and on and on. Not one of them denied the fact that we are European settlers being supported by a great imperial power in a backwards part of the world where we're going to ignore the natives. That was implicit in everything they wrote for decades and decades and decades. Everything they said, everything they understood, they saw themselves as Europeans. Herzl at one point says, we will be a barrier for Europe against the barbarians of Asia. Well, that was a European colonial racist attitude. They shared it. All of that's been whitewashed. Since World War II, Zionism portrays itself as anti-colonial because they fought the Brits for a couple of years. They were the spoiled stepchild of British imperialism because they went to the Brits and they said to them, to the British government during World War I, we can do for you things you can't do for yourself in Palestine, and we will help you get the support in World War I of Russia, which is about to fall out of the war, and of the United States, which didn't come into the war until 1917. And these were arguments that British statesmen appreciated because they wanted Palestine anyway. So for them, Zionism was a tool to achieve a British imperial aim. And also, incidentally, would lead to people going elsewhere than Britain. So Lord Balfour, who is the foreign secretary and issued the Balfour Declaration in his name, had been prime minister a few years earlier when Britain adopted the exclusion law, the Alien Exclusion Law, the Alien Act of 1905-1906, which excluded Jews from coming to England who were fleeing persecution in the Russian Empire. So here you have the most anti-Semitic law maybe in British history since King Edward I expelled all the Jews in 1290, passed by the same guy who issues the Balfour Declaration. Was that a motivation? Maybe, maybe not. That's not the point. The point is, it was not a love of the Jewish people that led to this. It was British strategic interests. And they shared interests with the Zionists. They understood. The founder of Zionism understood, Herzl understood, you have to have a European patron if you're going to colonize a part of the non-European world. He failed. He tried to get the Kaiser. He tried to get other European leaders. He failed. His successor, Chaim Weizmann, succeeded with the British. And that's the beginning of a partnership between a metropolitan European or Western power and the Zionist movement, which lasts until this day. Of course, we're talking now about the United States, not Britain, which is the successor to Britain in the Middle East. But the partnership is based on strategic interests. The people have talked about Israel as an unsinkable aircraft carrier on the Mediterranean coast. Well, that's a strategic, that's a shared strategic interest.
2: Real quick for the people, what was the Balfour Declaration?
3: The Balfour Declaration was a single sentence issued by the British cabinet in which the British government said that it looked with favor on the establishment in Palestine of a national home for the Jewish people. So it described something called the Jewish people, which in an era of nationalism meant they were people with political and national rights, and it talked about a national home. It never mentioned the Palestinians. The non-Jewish communities were described as being guaranteed civil and religious rights. They didn't have political rights. They didn't have a national existence. They didn't deserve to be mentioned by name, even though they were 95% or so of the population at the time the declaration was issued. So it basically privileged one group, which barely existed in Palestine. Most of the Jews who lived in Palestine were Palestinian Jews who spoke either Arabic or Ladino or Ottoman Turkish. They were indigenous. The Zionist immigrants were a minority at the time. So, and most of the indigenous population were not Zionist. They didn't believe that there should be a Jewish national home in Palestine. They understood, many of them, that this was would cause huge disruptions with their neighbors, with whom they'd lived a reasonably tolerable life for centuries. There were never pogroms in Palestine. There was never the kind of horrible anti-Jewish treatment that you had all over Europe for millennia in Palestine. So the conflict is not an age-old conflict. It was a conflict that was created by the rise of this modern national movement allied with an imperial power that took over Palestine. That's where the war begins. It's a colonial war imposed on the Palestinians rather than something that goes back to some ancient dispute. There's no ancient dispute between Arabs or Muslims and Jews. None whatsoever. Not in Palestine anyway.
2: Everybody just lived together.
3: Especially with the indigenous population. You know, you had a huge Jewish community in Palestine. They were only 4 or 5% of the population, but they were integrated in the cities. Into most of them were Orthodox. Many of them were very religious, but they lived in, you know, perfect harmony with the society around them. They ate the same food. They walked on the same streets. They shopped at the same shops. And you did have the kind of interaction that you mentioned, certainly even into the first part of the 20th century after Zionism had developed. That became harder and harder because Zionism was an exclusivist movement which argued we have an exclusive right to this place. These people have no rights here. And that's been a constant theme. It's now a part of the Israeli constitution by the nation state law that was passed in 2018. The only people with national right of national self-determination in that land, according to the Israeli Knesset and what is now the Israeli constitution, are the Jewish people. And so, of course, you're going to have a clash. You have a population that's the overwhelming majority that believes that during World War I it was promised independence by the Allied powers, and which is then subjected to a British colonial regime which privileges these newcomers and gives them national rights and national institutions and support and rewrites the laws and allows unlimited immigration while they are taxed and policed and repressed by British colonial police in ways that we see echoes of today in our cities. Because British colonial policing was taught to the people who become the Israeli army, and it's the Israeli army and police and border guards who are teaching many of our urban police in the United States. So the colonial methods the British used all over the world are now being re-imported into the United States, thanks to Israeli training of American policemen.
2: That is the voice of Rashid Khalidi in conversation with me about his newest book, which is a primer on Palestine. It really distills the work from 100 Years War on Palestine into bite-sized pieces that anybody can pick up and begin to understand the context for current conditions. That is what we are offering this morning with a massive pledge, y'all. 3,000, well, massive match, excuse me. I need you all to pledge massively. We have $3,000 on the line to raise. That's $6,000. This is the last day that this show gets to show up and show out for our stations and earn, hold on to this coveted 8 a.m. hour and hold on to the right to deviate from traditional fundraising format and talk about the things that need to be talked about. $130 will get you a copy of the book. $13 a month, though, right? Becoming a sustainer is actually how we get to that $3,000 the fastest. 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Also, up for grabs for a pledge this morning, $25 all at once. But come on, you know you want to do $25 a month. You can cop a ticket to catch me and Chris Hedges in person for the second time, Tuesday, November 17th. More details at the KPFA website. Whatever you're going to do, better do it fast. We got 21 minutes, lots more money to raise, and I want to go back to Rashid Khalidi. But first, Brian Edwards Secret.
4: Kat, I know I'm supposed to fundraise right now. I just have to say, I love how Rashid Khalidi knew who he was on with and just kind of slides into the interview. You know, British colonial policing tactics got taught to Israeli forces during the period of British rule. And now they're training the U.S. cops who were policing protests in U.S. cities.
2: It was kind of a sweet moment, yes.
4: He did his research on his interviewer.
2: He did.
4: Here's where we stand. This is the last time Law and Disorder gets to ask for your support during this fund drive. There's exactly 20 minutes left on the clock. In that 20 minutes, we are trying to get over the top on the largest challenge that any show has faced during this fund drive, $3,000. As I speak to you, we have raised $1,155. Looking at the wrong column there. That means 1,845 to go. Now we're going back to the interview momentarily. We have made good progress. We have also dropped 20 callers on the line, which is terrifying. So whatever you can do for this radio station, it is now or never. 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
2: 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Let's go back and get one more hit of Rashid Khalidi. I want you to draw a line from what you were just talking about, the evangelicals, Christians and Zionism today. How do we get to a place where we have a Mike Huckabee that is pro-Zionism? Because my understanding of the two versions of what happens at the end of this thing that we're all doing right now is that one of them has to lose in the end, right?
3: If the return of the Jews in this vision, this very peculiar reading, especially of the revelation of St. John the Divine, last book of the Gospels. I mean, it's hard to see how someone who's Jewish can align themselves with the Christian evangelical who says, if you don't convert to my religion, you're going to burn in hell, or your people will burn in hell. But people for whom Israel is the be-all and end-all of their identity, which includes, unfortunately, many Americans and many other non-Israeli Jews. So they'll ally themselves, in this case, with people who will consign them to hell in order to, in the short run, advance an Israeli interest. That's certainly the attitude of the Israeli government.
2: I can't have a conversation with you without talking about the Nakba of 1948. And there's so much of your familial threads in here from your father's visit to King Abdullah.
3: Yes.
2: Yes. Your dad, that, and the refusal of the offer of guardianship, more paternalistic stuff, to your grandparents' house and what happened to them as a result of the Nakba. So I'm just going to shut up and let you story tell for us, please.
3: My dad was very ill. He knew he was dying in 1968, and he told me to sit down in the dining room. And he said, "I want you to listen, and I'm going to tell you a story. When your mom and I were visiting Palestine in 1947, my brother, that is to say my o uncle, one of my much older uncles, he was an officer in the Ottoman army when my dad was born, so it's like a generation between them, calls my father in and says, "I want you to take a message to Amir Abdullah in Amman. I know you're going to Amman." He said, "Yeah, I'm going to Amman to lobby for this Arab American Institute." My uncle Hussein says to him, "Oh, I don't care what you're going for. You're going to take him a message. Thank you very much for your offer of guardianship, protectorate. But we, the Palestinian leadership, are unfortunately unable to accept." And my dad says to him, as he described it to me, speaking in our dining room in Mount Vernon, New York, in 1968, my father says, "But that's going to ruin my visit. I'm going there to get him to support this institute in New York." And my uncle says, "I don't care. Get out of here. I have more important things." And we're talking about someone who's old enough to be his father. So my dad goes to Amman and he tells the emir, later King Abdullah, your majesty, your royal highness at the time, "I'm really sorry, but my brother sends this message." And the reason Hussein had made my father take the message is because the Palestinian leadership had again and again tried to tell Abdullah, "We don't want your protectorate or protectorship or your whatever, a guardianship." And he hadn't accepted the message. So he figured, if I send my brother, he's got to believe that we're serious. So Abdullah's furious. He gets up at the moment, just as my father delivers the message, someone comes in and says, "Your Royal Highness, the United Nations General Assembly has just voted the partition of Palestine." So we know the date of this meeting. It was November 29th, 1947, from the announcement. And the emir gets up, and everybody in the room gets up, and the audience is over. And he turns to my father and he says, as my dad told me, "You Palestinians have rejected my offer. You deserve what's going to happen to you." And he leaves the room. So what followed, followed. The Palestinians were overwhelmed by British-trained Zionist forces, which later on become the Israeli army. Most of Palestine is overrun. Most of the population of the areas that are overrun, 78% of Palestine, is conquered by what becomes the Israeli army, including Jaffa, which was supposed to be part of the Arab state that was to be established under the 47 partition resolution, including my grandparents' home, where my dad was planning to return after he finished his studies in the United States. It's been taken away from us, like the property of most Palestinians.
2: At the time of this recording, Rashid Khalidi, we are a little over a week away from the 3-year anniversary of October 7th and the start of this iteration of the genocide. I would just like to get your reflections on the last 3 years and your vision. Right, your thoughts around the how we continue to march toward a free Palestine.
3: Right. I grew up in the United States where to be Palestinian was taboo, forbidden, castigated. Palestine didn't exist. According to the dominant narrative, Israel was a virtuous creation, the result of the Holocaust. Anybody who opposed it was an anti-Semite. And there was no Palestinian people. That narrative has been shaken and shaken again and again and again since the 1980s. It began to, the David versus Goliath. Suddenly people saw during the 82 war, this is Goliath destroying downtown Beirut, indiscriminately bombarding downtown Beirut, killing 19,000 people. They saw that in the first Intifada, kids throwing stones at tanks. Well, who's Goliath and who's David? So the narrative began to crumble. But I think what's happened over the past 3 years, after this horrific attack, which killed over 1,000 Israelis, about 400 soldiers and security personnel, and over 800 civilians.
2: Billion too.
3: After this horrible attack, or horrific attack, Israel's retaliation was, as you suggested, genocidal. It intended to, if you read the Genocide Convention, it intended to destroy a people in whole or in part. We know that that was the intention because our Secretary of State at the time, Secretary of State Anthony Blinken, went around to Egypt and Jordan and Saudi Arabia and begged those countries on behalf of Israel in one of the most disgraceful acts of American diplomacy in history. This is in end of October of 2023. And through starvation, through cutting off water, through destroying sewage, through destroying every single hospital in Gaza, every single university and hospital, all the cultural institutions in Gaza are destroyed or were severely damaged. This is genocidal. This is not just attacking a militant here or a militant there. This is systematically trying to render life unlivable for an entire population in the hope of expelling them. That's genocide. Now, the other side of it is, today, people are not restricted to the blinkered, lying, deceitful propaganda put out by the American mainstream corporate media. They have their cell phones, and there are hundreds of young Palestinians, many of them risking their lives as quadcopters try and kill them for their work as journalists, who have brought to people's eyeballs scenes they will never forget. And so the crumbling of the Zionist narrative, which begins in the 80s and the 90s and into the 21st century, has been completed by the world's first live stream genocide. The polls, by the way, bear this out. The shift among every age group under about 50 has been phenomenal because of this, I would argue, mainly. They have seen what they have been denied for generations, a true insight into exactly what Israel does when it's trying to, you know, do what settler colonial projects do, which is replace one population with another population and steal their property. And people have seen it. They're watching the West Bank. They cannot prevent people now from seeing what was kept from them by a very sophisticated propaganda apparatus over many generations.
2: This is the voice of Rashid Qadili in conversation with me about his new book. It's a primer on Palestine. It is a distilling of his brilliant work, 100 Years War on Palestine. It takes the history of Palestine and weaves it into the history of his family being very important actors as the Ottoman Empire unravels as a result of World War I, as the first wave of Jewish folks from Europe make their way into Palestine, the second wave after World War II, conversations with folks that could have, should have stopped what was happening, prophetic pronouncements from members of a family about what was to come. It also covers the resistance of the Palestinian people, the early organizing to push back against the British Empire. It goes so deep, but it does it in a way that you can actually understand it and then turn around and talk about it to somebody else. And that's what we have got to be doing right now. We have got to be spreading the word of truth about how we got where we are, as well as the truth about where we actually are. And we know that mainstream media is not doing that. I talked about it yesterday. Yesterday was indeed October 7th. Yesterday was the three-year anniversary of this iteration of the genocide that Israel has been waging on Palestine for decades. Right. And I looked at the headlines as I was in conversation with our guests yesterday, and none of the headlines talked about Palestinians at all. They rightly acknowledged the loss of life in Israel, but they wrongly ignored the tens of thousands, over 100,000. We don't even know the number because the numbers that we have are such a gross undercount of folks that are being killed, have been killed, buried under rubble, disappeared into concentration camps, etc. And so I'm feeling really passionate about Palestine this week, as y'all can tell, because we've covered it almost every day this week, except for the one day that we covered the legacy of the Black Panther Party, because this is the week to talk about it. Every week's the week to talk about it, but we really got to be talking about it right now, right? We cannot allow history to be whitewashed, because if we do, it will repeat itself. I believe we're going to get to a free Palestine. I believe it with everything in my body. I also believe that human beings have a really bad habit of repeating history. We have a really bad habit of getting amnesia. We have a really bad habit of being distracted from things, and that allows things to perpetuate. So our mission on this show is to keep Palestine in the forefront. the way that we do that, the way that I'm continued to be allowed to interrupt regular fund drive format. I didn't do that today, but I did that almost every day this week, to have the hard conversations, the critical conversations, the conversations where we speak truth to power, is if you put in some skin in the game for your stations. $13 a month is going to get you a copy of Rashid's new book. $25 a month will get you in the house with me and Chris Hedges, continuing a conversation about what's happening in Gaza, about his new book called Requiem for Gaza, which is a graphic novel. $5 a month will get you the new Landis Order hoodie, and you'll be warm with information and warm with the hoodie for the winter months that are coming up.

0: 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Oh, my screen is refreshed. Looks like thanks to Victoria in San Francisco, we are now $207 away from bringing in that $3,000 challenge. It is all or nothing. 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The book Kat's been discussing this hour is $13 a month or $130 all at once. 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Join Forrest in San Jose. Julio in Hayward, who says, thank you, Kat Brooks, expose, agitate, build. Julio has absorbed your slogan. Join George in Pinole, Kendra in Guerneville, Edward in South San Francisco, Gay Player, who says, shout out to my friend Kat Brooks.
1: Love you, Gay.
0: 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And we're asking you to pay it forward. I joined Sandra in Petaluma, who said, I love Kat Brooks. I'm not stalking you. I love your work. Join Nicole in Palo Alto, who said, as we are being smothered with lies, hate, and fear, you help us to breathe and find hope. Join Martin in Irvine, who said, thank you for your work. Elizabeth in Berkeley, the many people who've chosen to remain anonymous as they gave, and the caller on the line right now, 2 minutes and 45 seconds left. 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Kat?
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2: And also 818-985-5735. And we here at KPFK, we're trying to achieve that goal that Democracy Now! And, of course, Law and Disorder is going for right now. So that's $270 left for that $3,000 match. So we need $270 to meet that $3,000 match, and we get that money as well. KPFK also makes the money as well. So we're all coming together, KPFA in Berkeley and KPFK in Los Angeles, and we have Kat Brooks, Law and Disorder, and we are putting our resources together, and we're going to put the word out throughout California and the West Coast. So KPFK, of course, broadcasting throughout Southern California, but KPFA has also a signal called KFCF in Fresno. That's 88.1 Fresno. And of course, 94.1 in the Bay Area. So we are covering all of California. That's why Donald Trump doesn't like us, because we have Pacifica Radio covering all of California. And he knows it. And we are the ones talking about him. And he can't do anything about it. So we want to thank some folks out there, Benny, also Tenzi, Diane, Eva, thank you so much for pledging, and Tenzi, thank you for your generous donation to this station. We got to let you know about some of the offers that we have here, and we have the Rashid Khalidi Palestine, a primer book for $130 donation. And that goes straight to KPFK, 818-985-5735.

0: 1935. Khalidi invites readers to learn more about Palestine in what is both a deeply personal and yet expansive account of the last 100 years of the country's history. 818-985-5735. By blending detailed research with firsthand experiences, the book in equal parts compelling and informative. The perfect educational resource for all ages. 818-985-5735 with many photographs, maps, and illustrations. Also available is Mahmoud Khalil, No Land to Stand On, Notes from Detention. And this is for a $150 donation. And all this goes to KPFK, and it also credits Law and Disorder, the great work that Brian Edwards Tiegert as well as Kat Brooks is doing up there, and doing it for us right here in Los Angeles. So once again, we are offering No Land to Stand On, Notes from Detention. Mahmoud Khalil was in detention, ICE detention, and you know, it was very cruel. And he talks about it, where prisoners can vanish overnight, and visiting families risk their own deportation. This is humanity too. In the following days, it even got worse. So read about it in his book, No Land to Stand On, $150 donation. But we got some really good offers here as well. And we only have one more day of the drive. And how far are we back? We're back $40,000. All right. So are we going to come up with $40,000 in 2 days, today and tomorrow? I don't know. But we're going to sure try, right? And you're going to help us because we are together in this. 818-985-5735, Hedges and Sacco. All right? Sacco, Requiem for Gaza, the book, $190 donation. You can break that down at only $13 a month, or how about $19 a month for that $190 donation. In the spring of 2025, cartoonist Joe Sacco and Chris Hedges, the former Middle East bureau chief for the New York Times, traveled to Cairo, where they interviewed 29 Palestinian families who recently left Gaza. In this book, they use the experience and the stories of these families to detail the crucial genocide that was happening there, the loss of homes and communities, the appalling death toll among friends and loved ones. 818-985-5735, the constant displacement, the terror of killing. 818-985-5735, 818-985-KPFK. And also, this is an incredible event coming up. This will be happening on November 17th, Chris Hedges event. And because we feel that you have to drive all the way to the Bay Area, we know gas prices are high, we're offering tickets, a ticket to go see Chris Hedges for a $25 donation. He'll be at the Revival Hall in Oakland. Have you never been to Oakland? Oakland is an amazing place. And, I mean, I grew up there. And, of course, here in Los Angeles. But this event is happening. It's a KPFA event. $25 donation. And that'll get you in there. And Chris Hedges will be talking about Requiem for Gaza, the new book from him and cartoonist Joe Sacco, presenting the testimony of displaced Palestinians who survived genocide. This event is hosted by Kat Brooks, host of Law and Disorder on KPFA and KPFK, and your name will be on the guest list at the door, and an email will be sent to you with more details. $25, folks. Hey, go along the coast, Highway 1, hit the Bay Area, pass by all the great places like Monterey and Santa Cruz. Hey, make a day of it, but get down there. And this is on the 17th, $25 donation, or get the Law and Disorder hoodie for a $50 donation. 818-985-5735. Or get Steal This Story, Please, the digital screening happening this Tuesday. It'll be a live stream with Amy Goodman right there, real time. And you get to ask questions on your chat. 818-985-5735. That's for a $120 donation. I'm not too sure if we met that match, that $3,000 match. I know we were behind $270. I'll go to the phone room and find out, but I just want to thank everybody out there for supporting KPFK. As I mentioned, we are about $30,000 behind, so maybe $15,000 a day. That would be incredible. So now's your time to support this. And we're not going to go into fund drive for a minute, so we're trying to push the fun drive back. I hope you appreciate that and you go, oh, cool. You know, I want these shows. You know, one thing I got to say about Still This Story, it's an incredible documentary, 30 Years of Democracy Now, $120 donation happening this Tuesday at 5 o'clock. Have an office party, you know, right after work, because it starts at 5 Pacific Standard Time. As soon as you guys get off of work, stay in the office and check out the documentary. And I would say to the bosses out there, get this for your employees. $120 donation to the station. And well, maybe you can pass a hat around in your office, that $20, all right? 5-6 of you pitching in and getting the Still This Story, Please digital screening. Sit back after work and chill and, you know, have your favorite drink or enjoy it in your own home. Now, I'm going to say this, and I don't know, you know, words, but, you know, I guess I want to laugh. You know, you can watch Still This Story in the convenience of your own home, in your drawers, you know, or underwear. You know, it could be your dirty drawers or your clean drawers, but you could be in your house checking out Democracy Now!, Still This Story, Please, at the convenience of your own home and with all your favorite snacks. Invite friends over, hang out. you can all be in your robes. Just could be a pajama party. Hey, 818-985-5735, 818-985-KPFK. And that's why we're offering all these things. Just pick one. Pick one and say, you know what? I think I want that No Land to Stand On from Mahmoud Khalil. Or you're saying, you know what? That Chris Hedges thing, nice way to get to the Bay Area and cool off with that nice Bay Area weather. And I could visit some family, $25 donation. Or how about, you know, brunch and a broadcast with Amy Goodman, $2,000 donation. Go to the set, the TV set of Democracy Now! And just hang out with Amy Goodman. All right, we're going to go to Tom Hartman. This is a show that a lot of people listen to. And we here at KPFK, we offer this free. But, of course, so does Tom Hartman. But during our fun drive, we have to stay on the air. That's the only catch. So if you're out there and you appreciate KPFK, please call now at 818-985-5735, option 2. That'll take you to the phone room. But in this hour, we have to meet that match of $270. Okay, I see that. All right, so Janice from North Pasadena has put up $100 towards that $3,000 match. So, yes, folks, let's keep those calls coming in. We have not went over the top, and we have to. As I mentioned, we got to make up that $30,000. Do you think we could do it today? And if you call everyone, if everyone in this vicinity that's listening to my voice, you could be in Los Angeles, you could be in the Inland Empire, you could be in Oxnard, Ventura. If we could get 50 people, 50 to pledge $100, we can get there. We can get to that goal. And we only have a day left. Tomorrow's the last day of this drive. And we're going to ask you to go to your phone and pledge your support for this radio station that we can stay afloat. All right. Yeah, business owners out there who are driving your trucks, you own your own business, you're doing well, come on. 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Hard workers out there, we know you're working hard. But, hey, give a little bit back. If you have not given to any charity or nonprofit organization, this is the one to do. Because now when you call and you pledge your support, that $100, you're pledging for people that cannot, but who listen to the station, who cannot afford to, such as our folks, our friends on Social Security, right? They can't afford that. And, you know, on a budget, income, unemployed, lockdown, you know, in prison, 818-985-5735. And, you know, I said this during the last drive. There was a guy named Daryl King, and he listens to KPFK. He wrote us a letter and said, you know what? I love you guys. I wish I can donate, but I can't. But I listen to you guys every day. That's the truth. He's actually the cousin. Well, I don't want to put it out there like that. So, yeah, call now and pledge for Daryl King. 818-985-5735, that we can remain on the air and be a resource for many people. A resource. When people tune in, they're learning something. They're just a little bit smarter about their lives and their rights. And we are a radio station that broadcasts this. 818-985-5735. Let's go to Tom Hartman program right now. Thank you. Let's keep those calls coming in. Got to make those matches. We got to make $30,000. Let's do $15,000 today. All right. Tom Hartman program, KPFK, Los Angeles.
1: Soil, that's verbatim. It wasn't American soil. It was Mexican soil. But, you know, so he lied to Congress. And it pissed off a freshman congressman by the name of Abraham Lincoln, who introduced a resolution to try to stop what became very quickly the Mexican-American War.
0: Hit him, Tom.
1: And by the way, got us, you know, large chunks of Texas, Arizona, New Mexico, and Southern California. But nonetheless, it was not a good plan, and it was, well, you get the point. In 1898, when the USS Maine blew up in Havana Harbor, William Randolph Hearst had famously sent a cable to Frederick Remington in Havana, please remain in Cuba, you furnish the pictures, and I'll furnish the war. Within weeks, we were at war with Spain. Now, this is, you know, President McKinley was in the crapper, popularity-wise, and he became much more popular as a result of the Spanish-American War. In 1962, our Joint Chiefs of Staff actually wrote this down. They said, you know, America should attack itself, right? We should blow up an American ship and stage a terror attack in Miami or Washington, D.C., and blame it on Castro, so that we can use that as a justification to invade Cuba. Now, you know, it was only stopped because President Kennedy said, no, I won't do that. But the Joint Chiefs of Staff wanted to do this in 62. 2 years later, Secretary of Defense Robert McNamara claimed an August 4th attack on the USS Maddox in the Gulf of Tonkin. Which, by the way, the NSA's own historian says never happened. Claimed that, you know, this was an attack on an American ship. He wanted the war. McNamara got it. Some historians assert that he lied to Johnson for weeks, that McNamara knew it hadn't happened, but Johnson didn't. In the summer of 1941, President Franklin Roosevelt froze Japan's assets and cut off its oil, knowing fully he was backing Tokyo into a corner. Now, you know, some Republicans back in the day were saying, well, he knew that would provoke Pearl Harbor. The evidence doesn't suggest that. It suggests he knew that there would be a response, but not that it would be Pearl Harbor specifically. But in any case, he used that attack on Pearl Harbor to rationalize jumping into World War II. There was a large America First political movement in the United States that explicitly embraced Hitler and opposed entering the war. 2 years before 9/11, George Bush told his ghostwriter, Mickey Herskowitz, that if he became president and had an opportunity to invade Iraq and take their oil, he would do it. But he would do it for more than just 3 days, like his father did. His father did not get reelected based on that. He basically was going to have a war that was going to be a real war, last a long time, and get himself reelected in 2004. A year later, after he told his biographer that, the Project for New American Century, signed by Jeb Bush, said that we need to invade Iraq, but it's not politically possible unless, quote, some catastrophic and catalyzing event like a new Pearl Harbor, end quote, were to happen. And sure enough, there it was, 9/11. And back on August 6, 2001, George W. Bush, vacationing in Crawford, the CIA sent a guy down and said, this is coming, and he refused to pull people together to stop it, and he refused to go back to D.C., and his popularity zoomed from 51% to 90%, the highest Gallup has ever recorded, right after 9/11. Now, this has been done overseas as well. Putin, with the Chechen attacks in Israel, a full year before October 7th, the Israeli military had this Hamas battle plan. It was titled Jericho Wall. Netanyahu's numbers were in free fall. He's done much better since that attack, which brings us to Donald Trump. I mean, is he trying to provoke Iran to attack us? Does he have some kind of inside knowledge that they are going to attack us? I mean, there's something weird is going on You know, Trump has, on September 22nd, he rejected, flat out rejected, an Iranian peace proposal. He said the same as much to Time magazine last week. Meanwhile, the people who are supposed to catch Iranian operatives inside the United States have been pulled off the job. Kash Patel fired a dozen agents and staff from CI-12, the specific FBI counterintelligence unit that tracks threats from Iran. And Raja Krishnamoorthy, the congressman, warned that nearly a quarter of the FBI's agents and up to 40% of its best field offices have been pulled onto immigration duty and off counterterrorism. So Trump's got some splaining to do. You know, has he been briefed on a specific threat to Southern California? And if so, what's he going to do about it? Or has he done about it? Why were FBI's Iran specialists fired or relocated? Why did he turn down an offer to reopen the Strait of Hormuz while at the same time provocatively promising more bombing? And by the way, this is not like this hasn't occurred to Trump. Back in 2011 and 2012, he repeatedly tweeted that any minute now Obama's going to bomb Iran in order to get himself reelected. I mean, I could quote you all of them. Now, the last thing in the world that I would hope for is that Trump is actually collaborating with Iran or trying to provoke Iran or something, you know, into a 9/11-style attack. But, you know, I lived through 9/11. I saw the, you know, how it got exploited, the Patriot Act, the Bush lying us into two wars to get himself reelected in 2004. I'm a little concerned about this. You might want to call your member of Congress and just ask them, hey, look into this, would you please?
2: This is the Tom Hartman Program.
1: Get Kash Patel under oath and ask him why did he get rid of the Iran specialists? What the hell's going on?

0: And welcome back. Let's pick up some calls here. Jessica in Chicago. Hey, Jessica, what's on your mind today?
1: Hi, Tom.
0: Hey.
1: So thankful for all your wisdom you give us.
0: Well, thank you.
1: And
0: let me just insert, a large portion of it comes from Louise. Every morning she gets up, and throughout the previous day, she compiles the first list of all the topics that we're going to talk about. And then she and I work it out together in the morning as we put the show together.
1: That's incredible.
0: Yeah.
1: That's incredible. I say thank you, Louise.
0: Yeah, there you go.
1: Time for our October surprise. And come on, Dems. We start with public service announcements during baseball games, basketball games, football games. We need to get the truth out. We need to take a section of the recorded State of the Union where Rump brags about murdering all the fishermen. And he says, all the fishermen in the boats. And his words were, "I think I've destroyed their fishing in this street." And then he laughs. Mm-hmm. And then they showed all the Republicans laughing. And that's what they show. Tears were streaming down my face. I shut it down. That was so awful.
0: I do not remember that. I'm sure I caught it at the time, but wow. Thank you, Jessica, for pulling that out of the memory hole.
1: Then the Dems have to put on, after they show that, the message, what gives the U.S. the right to murder all these innocent people? The U.S. has never proved they killed anyone other than those fishermen. They've never proved who they've killed.
0: Yeah.
1: And then we have one more PSA. We say ICE is out of control. And right now, we don't hear the truth on other stations except for free speech, and I do watch Al Jazeera News, too. 500 American citizens are in detainment centers now, and they want to torture.
0: I'm sorry, go ahead.
1: They want to torture Americans and immigrants more, crueler, with the shock gloves that can probably kill people. ISIS just keeps getting crueler.
0: You know, I saw that headline this morning and, made a mental note to read it for tomorrow's show. But my assumption was that what that meant was that 500 American citizens have been arrested and detained by ICE, but, you know, over temporarily until they can determine their citizenship. But are you suggesting, I mean, you've read the story, apparently. I haven't. Are you suggesting that we've got 500 Americans actually in these concentration camps?
1: I believe so. They don't get out easily. I believe so.
0: Huh. I'll dig into it.
1: Yeah, look into that for tomorrow, and I'll catch your show.
0: Yeah.
1: And I want to end with something funny, because Larry was funny how he was talking about the cells, talking to you. The cells and smart TVs do listen to us. One time, my smart TV wasn't letting me do what I was putting in, and I did it two or three times, and then I yelled at the TV. I said, "You are no smart TV. I'm going to call you dumb." And Tom, then it started working.
0: It's getting a little spooky out here, Jessica. It really is.
1: I have one more really funny thing.
0: I'm sorry. I'm out of time, Jessica. I'm just flat out of time. But thank you very much for the call. It's 20 minutes past the hour.

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News for the public, not the powerful. Twice a day, we break down what matters to your life. Visit CommonwealthReport.news and join us today. Stay informed, stay empowered. You know, Richard Nixon and Spiro Agnew both took cash bribes while they were in the White House. Since then, you know, the Supreme Court, or at least five Republicans on the Supreme Court, made it a lot easier for politicians to take bribes with the Citizens United decision, which basically legalized political bribery as long as it's done through campaigns or PACs or super PACs. But for some people, there's just never enough money, right? Donald Trump has been running small-time hustles to make money for decades, selling sneakers, Bibles, steaks, vodka, water. But now he's hit the big time. He's got these fungible tokens, right? Fungible crypto assets, which are basically just digital pictures of Donald Trump that say, fight, fight, fight. And he has turned them into an $8 billion machine. His wife is in on this, too, with his Trump coin. It's a new way that foreign powers and billionaires in the United States can just shovel money into Donald Trump's pocket. There's a whole article about it over at HartmanReport.com titled Presidential Payola, the Evolution of Political Bribery. Check it out.

cause the price we pay so small. But those streets are filled with families, and American lives aren't his to gamble at all.

Trump wants another 9/11. 818-985-5735. Supporting the Tom Hartman program by getting the book, Who Killed the American Dream? $100 donation, contribution to KPFK. And this is the book by Tom Hartman. Who Killed the American Dream? The greatest political crime ever told. 818-985-5735. $100 donation. Get the book and help Tom Hartman reach his goal for today during the last couple of days of this fund drive. Thank you.

0: There you go.
1: Of the powerful.
0: There you go. 24 minutes past the hour. The bond market, you know, we've talked about the bond market for the last couple of weeks, and everybody's been kind of freaking out, and there was this upcoming sale of 10-year treasuries. They're the ones that everybody sets their interest rates based on, car loans, mortgages, all those kind of things. And there was concern that there might not be enough demand for them, or that in order to get demand, they'd have to raise the yield, or, you know, the marketplace would raise the yield. It was all based on auctions. And sure enough, the yield climbed to 5.36% yesterday, volatile trading on Wednesday. They sold $39 billion at auction. It went smoothly, though, and that's good news. And it ended up at 5.29%. So, you know, I guess the short-term news is, you know, mortgage rates are going to continue to stay high. And Brent crude, by the way, hit $105 overnight. Because of new attacks by the Houthis, they just blew up a refinery in Saudi Arabia, so you know it's up, and that's something that's affecting bond prices. And then there's this story that's in the Atlantic by Nancy Youssef and Jonathan Lemire. The United States hasn't struck Iran in several weeks, they write, and the assumption has been that President Trump will want to keep it going through November 3rd, so as not to remind voters of an unpopular war. But then they go on to point out that may not be what's going to happen. They write, quote, the White House has asked the Pentagon to develop strike options against Iranian targets that could be exercised ahead of the midterms, according to two administration officials. CENTCOM, the Central Command, is putting this thing together. Those in favor, this is a quote from the article, those in favor believe that further action after months of uneasy peace would allow Trump to demonstrate strength and potentially declare some sort of victory, giving Republicans much-needed momentum heading into the election. A Republican familiar with the deliberations said it would make the president look like he got a win, and the gas prices will start going down. Right. A limited operation could be followed up by a more substantial one. You know, what Trump appears to be saying, you know, the debate is, if we hit Iran now, will it cause people to think, oh, well, he's going to make things better, or will it cause people to think he's going to make things worse? And I think the consensus is it would be worse over the short term, which is why he hasn't done anything yet. But who knows? The guy's got his back to the wall. But the other half of that is that he keeps promising to resume bombing after the election, which means that he wants revenge. I mean, Iran has essentially humiliated Trump. And they've won the war, right? Definitely they're suffering. But, you know, we have not won this war, not a chance. So, anyhow, we'll talk about that. If you would like, I'll pick up your calls on the other side of the break. I do want to share with you the quick story about what's going on with Kimberly Guilfoyle. This is turning into a national scandal. She's our ambassador to Greece right now. Stick around. We'll be right back.
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0: Defending America from the weapons of mass deception. I'll be right back with your calls and more of the news of the day.
3: While there's a war going on, Trump is at the golf course. Can you believe that? He acts like there's no war going on. He hasn't ended it, and so we're hoping that prices go down. Hurry up, Trump. 818-985-5735. 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
0: Bombing Iran before the midterms. His sons profit off submarines. Putin eyes the Baltics. EPA guts methane limits. Plague scares Siberia. And Trump lies about Talarica. Good morning. This is the Commonwealth Report. News for the public, not the powerful. You can follow us at commonwealthreport.news. Will Trump bomb Iran before the midterms? The Atlantic reports the White House has asked the Pentagon for strike options against Iran that could be carried out before the November 3rd midterms. Two administration officials confirmed it. Central Command is drawing up the plans and no final decisions have been made. Trump wants to show progress in an eight-month war and bring down gas prices before you vote. But even supporters of the strikes admit they won't bring Iran to the table, won't reopen the Strait of Hormuz, and won't lower gas prices by Election Day. One Republican told the magazine, quote, it would make the president look like he got a win. Government data shows oil prices typically rise when strikes resume. When the president times combat to the election calendar, that's not national security. That's a campaign ad paid for in blood. Trump unveils a $6.6 billion submarine deal and his sons stand to cash in. On Tuesday, Trump stood on the site of the old Bethlehem steel plant near Baltimore and announced a $6.6 billion submarine shipyard deal with the weapon company Anduril. The Navy's putting in $2.9 billion of your tax dollars. Anduril's investors include 1789 Capital, a venture firm where Donald Trump Jr. is a partner. It bought in last year. And that's just one deal. ABC News found companies backed by Don Jr. and Eric have landed more than $6 billion in active or promised government contracts since the Suns invested. Democrats in Congress want the Pentagon's inspector general to investigate. The White House insists there's no conflicts of interest. Uday Nkuse's spokesperson calls them passive investors. When the president's family profits from contracts the president hands out, that's corruption, and it rots our republic from the top. Is Putin building his excuse to attack the Baltics? Latvia's army says armed, masked men showed up on the Belarus side of its border and tried to force about 20 migrants across, threatening the Latvian soldiers who blocked them. Hours later, masked men crossed into Latvia, smashed an electrical panel, stole two surveillance cameras, and ran back into Belarus. Latvia calls it a planned provocation. Meanwhile, a Russian court on Monday branded 13 people and five organizations Nazi collaborators in a case that accuses Latvia, Lithuania, and Estonia of glorifying Nazis. It's the story Moscow told about Ukraine. Analyst Olga Lautman warns Russia has a, quote, long history of manufacturing pretexts before it acts. Danish intelligence says Putin could test NATO with a false flag or troops without insignia. All three Baltic nations are NATO members. If Putin moves and America shrugs, the alliance that has protected Europe for 77 years is finished. Trump's EPA torches methane limits to reward big oil. EPA Administrator Lee Zeldin went to Santa Fe on Wednesday, stood before the New Mexico Oil and Gas Association, and announced he's gutting federal limits on methane pollution from oil and gas operations. A proposal to rewrite the 2024 Biden rules is coming within days. Zeldin claims it'll save $45 billion in regulatory costs. But save who? Well, the drillers. Methane traps about 80 times more heat than carbon dioxide over 20 years, and oil and gas operations are America's biggest industrial source of it. Maggie Coulter of the Center for Biological Diversity says Trump's Environmental Destruction Agency, quote, continues its rampage by torching limits on superheating methane. Trump asked oil executives for $1 billion in campaign cash. Now they're collecting. Your kids get the hotter planet and the dirtier air. Trump's donors get the profits. Did plague escape a Russian lab in Siberia? A 28-year-old lab technician, Daria Shipilova, died October 2nd after working at the Irkutsk Anti-Plague Research Institute in Siberia. Independent Russian media reports she broke a test tube of pneumonic plague bacteria on September 25th. Russia's health agency says only that she died of pneumonia of unknown origin, and tests found nothing tied to her work. Nearly 200 people are under medical observation, and more than 60 institute staff are isolated. Russia says contacts tested so far don't have plague. The World Health Organization says no cause of death is confirmed. The State Department's watching with the CDC, and health officials call the risk to Americans extremely low. Plague is treatable with antibiotics when it's caught early. The real danger is secrecy. Authoritarian governments hide bad news, and germs don't respect borders or propaganda. Lie alert, Trump orders Tallarico to debate Paxton, but who's really hiding? Just after 11 Wednesday night, Trump went on his Nazi-infested social media site and declared Texas Democratic Senate candidate James Tallarico missing in action. He reported the Tallarico, quote, should immediately report to a debate stage against Ken Paxton. Well, here's the truth. Tallarico has the flu, as widely reported, and he's the one who's been demanding the debate for weeks. He even offered to do it on Fox News with Brett Baer moderating. Fox says it'll go ahead if both candidates commit. Paxton won't commit. So the guy ducking the debate is Trump's guy. Hours earlier, a reporter asked Trump if he regrets endorsing Paxton, now the subject of three leaked audio stories. Trump says he has no regrets at all. When a president lies this easily about something you can check, imagine what he's telling you about the things you can't. And that's the way it is today, Thursday, October 8th, 2026. I'm Tom Hartman.

0: 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Or that after the show we send out Sue's Stack, a list of every topic I've discussed along with clickable hot links to every source of information I've shared with you on the air? 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Check it out. So MAGA Mike and the Republicans want a religious test for people running for public office. They want to know that you are sufficiently Christian to be worthy of being elected. Right. MAGA Mike is one of these seven mountain evangelicals. There are seven domains where these dominionists believe that we need to have religion completely take them over. Education, religion, family, business, government and military, arts and entertainment, and the media. Seriously. This is not what Jesus was preaching when he said, give unto Caesar what is Caesar and unto God what is God's. This is the opposite, in fact, of what Jesus was teaching. It's the opposite of Matthew 25, where Jesus said the only way to get to heaven is by feeding the hungry, healing the sick, helping the poor. This is counter-Christian, anti-Christian, in fact. In fact, I think you could say it is the Antichrist's work. There's a piece about it over at HartmanReport.com. Check it out.
1: Love me, America.
0: I'm back 35 minutes past the hour. So signal chats just got released. This fellow was talking with Kimberly Guilfoyle, and he had apparently previously paid her because she was Donald Trump Jr.'s girlfriend at the time, paid her to get issues before the Trump administration. This was apparently back in the last Trump administration. But then, you know, she reached out to him and asked for $100,000 to pay off her American Express bill right around the time that she had just been nominated to be the U.S. ambassador to Greece, which is what she is right now. This is, by the way, Gavin Newsom's former wife, Don Jr.'s former girlfriend. He's now remarried also, or married. This is pretty wild. Norm Eisen, the former White House ethics czar, he says, I'm not saying that there's bribery here. Bribery is tough to prove, and Guilfoyle denies it, but these texts are like nothing I've ever seen. It's not just that there seems to be an exchange of cash for access, but Anderson text after text saying it's private. And this is, you know, it was the Wall Street Journal is who broke this story. And They just lay it out. They quote her. She wrote to this guy on Signal. She says, it won't show up anywhere if you wire the money to American Express. And then she adds, please. This is Eric Dieters, a former congressional candidate in Kentucky, who was interviewed this morning on MS Now by Peter Alexander. Is his last name? Peter, whatever his name is, the guy who's got the show this time of day. And I'll just read from the Wall Street Journal so it's unambiguous. Eric Dieters, a former congressional candidate in Kentucky who was seeking her help in getting the attention of the new Trump administration on some personal tax and legal issues, and had promised payment as of as much as $1 million if she was successful. As Donald Trump Jr.'s former fiancée, Guilfoyle offered to use her sway, according to Dieters and messages reviewed by the Wall Street Journal. And she also updated him on her efforts to lobby the Justice Department on his behalf. And all across the media, people are just, their jaws are dropping. David Gilmore writing over at Mediaite, the Journal also reports that Guilfoyle relayed messages to government officials on this guy's behalf. She's disputing the authenticity of the texts, but he's not. He was on TV this morning, MSNBC this morning, saying, yep, that was me. And yep, she's a grifter. And yep, I love Trump and I'll vote for him again. I mean, you know, the cries for help are coming from inside the house, to use the old cliche. All right, what's on your mind today? Chris in Littleton, Colorado. Hey, Chris, what's up?
2: Yeah, good morning, Tom. Hey. Two comments. The solution. Elect a majority of good new candidates to represent the people. Vote for your own benefit. And second comment, the triad of evil and greed. Fossil fuels, the military-industrial complex, and big medical. all three designed by the criminal richest billionaires in the world to steal every American's wealth and loot all of U.S. tax dollars. Endless wars will never end. Gas prices will never go down. And medical will never be affordable as long as criminal paid off by billionaire criminal Republicans have the majority, because every single one of them is making huge mega profits.
0: Yeah, I get it. Excellent, Chris. Rant, Chris. You nailed it. I mean, we have at every level. You know, they're trying to privatize our entire educational system. They've already gone a long way with these so-called vouchers. They have more than half privatized Medicare. It just goes on and on. Yeah, you're absolutely right. We're being screwed by these guys. Thank you, Paul in Woodinville, Washington. Hey, Paul, what's on your mind today?
3: Oh, hey, Tom. Your topic for the third hour of Democrats who are afraid to expand the Supreme Court. Now, I can't stick around to listen to the third hour. I've got to get. But from what I've heard of the Democrats who object to this, they're just not thinking outside the box. They're thinking, because just expanding the court to 13 or 15 or 18 or what is not enough. Because once you do that, they're afraid it's going to be a big unwieldy thing. At least that's what I've heard, and some prominent Democrats that I respect. But once you have 13, let's say, it'll fall into the same dynamic. Once a party like the Republicans can appoint seven justices, right? It'll be 7-6, and there you go again.
0: Right.
3: What you have to do, and I've shared this with you before, I even sent you an article, and I've written more about it since, is to expand to 13 or 15, a court which you then select 9 to be on the bench, or actually, as I've recently come to the conclusion, 10 to be on the bench to hear things, to hear cases. And that gives you, like shuffling the deck. If you have 13 and you select 10, you get about 280 different permutations, so that the bench would be slightly different for every case. So you're not going to get the kind of rulings that we have now.
0: Yeah, no, and I like that. Let me just give you the background on this, Paul. This is coming from Third Way, the think tank that started during the Clinton administration that was associated with Bill Clinton, and that is basically a neoliberal think tank, you know. And their argument is that, putting into place a code of ethics, great idea. Putting in place term limits, okay idea. Trying to expand the court, that's going to be such a big lift that it's going to activate the Republicans. It's going to piss them off enough that they're going to start showing up at the polls, and it's going to hurt Democrats. It's just another example of the Third Way and these other neoliberal Democrats being afraid of pissing off Republicans and making policy based on being wimps.
3: Well, that's true.
0: I know. I've been watching it for the last couple of decades. It makes me crazy.
3: Well, being afraid, this whole playing not to lose, you know, every football team that plays not to lose loses. I mean, I'm sorry, I've been watching the Detroit Lions for too long. But
0: yeah, no, you've got to play to win.
3: Yeah, exactly. And here's the thing, is if you have ideas that people support, for instance, I finally came to the conclusion and convinced a couple of lawyer friends of mine that we get together every week. I'm not the lawyer. They're the lawyers who called me to help with this project of rewriting things about the court and other amendments. But I said, you know what? Because I heard somebody say, well, I don't care. I hope it's 13, 15, as long as there's 9 on the bench. And I thought, wait a minute. No, 10. And people said, 10? Well, what if there's a tie? And I said, exactly. That's what we want.
0: Right.
3: If you get 10 justices who can't come to a conclusion, then I would rather have a tie that goes back down to the ruling of the lower court than these 5-4 rulings that essentially become constitutional amendments.
0: Well, that brings up another issue, Paul, that I've been meaning to write an op-ed about for a long, long time. And I mentioned it briefly in my book on the Supreme Court, but I think it deserves a lot more credit and attention. And I believe that there are a couple of countries that do this. I know Germany has a separate court for constitutional issues. I think Holland does, too. And it may be that this is how it works in Australia. Look it up. I don't recall specifically. But my suggestion is on a dispute settlement, basically you've got one company suing another company and it goes to the Supreme Court. fine. You can have a majority opinion, you know, a 5-4 opinion, and that's fine. But on a constitutional issue where the court is saying, no, we're going to change our voting laws or our gun laws or our marriage laws or our abortion laws based on our reading of the Constitution, it must be either a supermajority or unanimous, one or the other. And you know, to be debated by Congress, you pick one. But a simple majority is not enough. And if you did that, I don't think you'd need to expand the court.
3: Well, I would say that in the plan of expanding the court, that in cases where the court has original jurisdiction, then you have a ruling that the it could be appealed to, like the appeals courts. You could appeal to the court at large, the unbanked court, if the ruling doesn't go your way. But I totally agree with that. The other thing I our constitutional amendment is that any article, any amendment to the Constitution that says Congress shall have the power to enforce this article with appropriate legislation is de facto hands off the Supreme Court, like the voting, the 15th Amendment. That's led to the Voting Rights Act, and the court should have no jurisdiction over that.
0: Yeah, I agree.
3: That's what
0: I agree.
3: That's Congress saying, we shall have the power. Shall means absolutely.
0: Yeah. So, there you go. It's not may. Yeah, I'm with you. Paul, thank you. Interesting conversation. And as Paul pointed out, we'll get into this in the third hour of the program in a little more depth. 45 minutes past the hour. I'll be back with more of your calls in just a minute. Stick around.
4: We just got a $1,000 donation, and we are getting the details as they're coming in. So we have a match for the Tom Hartman program. $1,000 was donated, and we need to put our resources together and match that $1,000 for a $2,000 challenge coming up that we can meet. 818-985-5735. Let's double our money. We'll give you more details. Call in now and pledge. We got a match. $1,000.
0: Thanks for watching us on
4: YouTube.
0: Let's do it. What's on your mind today?
5: I'm watching you on Free Speech TV.
0: Oh, okay. Same thing.
5: I skipped. I went to Free Speech TV some months ago.
0: Okay.
5: And I support them.
0: Thank you.
5: Well, two things. One is just a note. President Obama just endorsed Deb Haaland for New Mexico governor.
0: Oh, great.
5: I like her a lot. Yeah, and I'm glad. But that's not why I called. I called because, a couple of months ago in July, a place south of here was hit with a really bad tornado.
0: Mm-hmm.
5: It's Menasha, Wisconsin.
0: Mm-hmm.
5: And so our governor, of course, declared a disaster, he applied for federal funds, but federal funds were not coming because Wisconsin voted for Kamala Harris.
0: Mm.
5: And you know, Trump just wasn't going to give us any money.
0: Right.
5: Menasha is about 35 miles south of Green Bay. So on Tuesday, there was a news report that said that people were really disgusted with not getting federal funds and that they were probably going to vote their anger in November. On Wednesday, Trump released $18 million.
0: Oh, interesting. Interesting.
5: Yeah.
0: Yeah, he knows which way the wind's blowing.
5: Interesting.
0: He may be nuts, but he's...
5: And as he did that, he said that he had talked to the Republican candidate for governor, who, by the way, is really, really awful.
0: Mm-hmm.
5: But Trump's endorsed people who are really, really awful all the time. I saw that this morning, and I thought, that's another case of election bribery.
0: Mm-hmm. Yeah. Well, you could say that, or it's another case of doing what the people want and need. But the fact that it's only being done at the last minute because an election is dangling in front of them, kind of, you know,
5: strengthens
0: your
5: argument. And because it was a national news report.
0: Right. Yeah.
5: I mean, if there hadn't been that news report, do you think he would have done it?
0: Yeah, probably not. No, I get it. Well, thank you for that, Kathy.
5: Not.
0: Thanks for the heads up on that. I was unaware of it. I appreciate it. Thank you. PK in Lansing, Michigan. Hey, PK, what's up?
6: Hi, Tom. Nice to talk to you.
7: Thank you.
6: Tom, I don't get to listen to your show every day, so I don't know if you already talked about this. But this morning on Facebook, my cousin works for the Democratic Party in New Mexico, and I don't know what she does there. But I know that her info would be legit. And she posted that our state that was ratified as the 50th state, Hawaii, got rid of Citizens United. Do you know anything about this or details?
0: Yes.
6: I mean,
0: their legislature,
6: how are the people, man?
0: Yeah, their legislature passed a law, which was signed by the governor and goes into effect on the first of the year, that says that corporations can't put money into political campaigns, period, because states get to regulate corporations. It is being challenged in court. It will be taken to the Supreme Court. There's a similar ballot measure in Montana as a constitutional amendment for Montana, I believe. It may be a law, but I'm pretty sure they're trying to do it as a constitutional amendment to say the same thing. So, and I think that if the Supreme Court doesn't knock this down, you're going to see this spread from state to state over the next couple of years. PK, thanks for the call.
6: Yeah.
0: I hope that helped.
6: Absolutely.
0: You know. Yeah. Okay. Good talking to you. Thank you. 10 minutes before the hour. I'll be back with you in just 1 minute.
4: We got $1,000 on the line today, put up by Anonymous in Studio City. Didn't want to have their name out there, but definitely wanted to put it up there. 818-985-5735. Reaching out
0: and letting them know that you're listening. It really means a lot to us.
4: Okay, so that's it. So this is how it works, folks. They put up $1,000 to be matched by other donors. So if we raise $500, he can take back $500, because the deal is he's matching other donors. So if we raise $750, he'll match the $750. If we raise $1,000, he'll put in $1,000. That's important. That's big. 818-985-5735. So that's the deal, folks. Let's not do that. Let's raise $1,000 for a total of $2,000 for the Tom Hartman program. We are in the last couple of days of our fund drive, and I got to let you know a secret. Well, the secret is that, well, it's not much of a secret. We are $30,000 behind the eight ball, and that's what we needed to keep the transmitter on, to keep the lights on, to push the fund drive back, to only do 10 days when we do in December, and then we don't go on to another fund drive till February. So you can help us. Let's not give this back. Let's do the whole $1,000. So, hey, get yourself the Tom Hartman book, which is called Who Killed the American Dream? The Greatest Political Crime Ever Told. In this book, $100 donation. That's a Tom Hartman book that just came out last month. So it's really new. We're offering this, and this is for your support of KPFK. 818-985-5735. We're offering Steal This Story, Please, a digital screening, a $120 donation, which is a screening this Tuesday at 5 p.m. You can call off work, or you can watch it there at your office as soon as you get off work. And for that $120 donation, we'll send you a code and a link, and you just put the code in there and you'll be good, and you'll be able to ask Amy Goodman questions as well as the producer in the chat. 818-985-5735. Or I would mention Chris Hedges' book, Requiem for Gaza, and this is for a $190 donation. Whatever you could do so we could get that $1,000 matched. 818-985-5735, the Chris Hedges event. $25 donation, but go ahead and put in $100. This is happening at the Revival Hall in Oakland on Tuesday, November 17th at 6:30. And yes, Chris Hedges will be there talking about the book with Kat Brooks. 818-985-5735. Real quick, before we go back to Tom Hartman and try to get this match for KPFK, Rashid Khalidi, the book, a primer for $130 donation, or how about Mahmoud Khalil, No Land to Stand On, Notes from Detention, as he was put in detention and treated very, very badly, and he talks about this plight in this book, $150 donation. All right, folks, let's go to the phones, pick it up, and pledge your support. Any amount helps during these last days of the fund drive, so please go to your phone and help us out. Tom Hartman Program.
7: Mail-in ballot. I'm filling it out. I'm not going to mail it in. I'm going to drop it in on a Dropbox. If you can, put it in a Dropbox.
0: Yep, that's very wise advice.
7: Thank you. Number two, about protesting last Saturday, and a guy comes up to, we got two or three guys waving the inverted flag. And this guy walks up to him, spits on him, and starts saying, "How dare you do that to my flag?" And there was a bunch of pushing and shoving. And so it's already starting.
0: Yeah.
7: But the thing is that there's the lady that starts or

0: or whatever it right. is. Yeah, and she's our ambassador to Greece, and Greece is horrified by it, by the way.
1: Yeah. Did you hear about the Tina Peters thing, the visit to Trump?
0: Yeah, I'm going to get into that, actually, in the next hour, or maybe the third hour, but it's on my list. Yeah, absolutely.
1: Yeah, that, I think, is going to be the October surprise with the
0: seizing the ballots.
1: The voting. Yeah.
0: Yeah, that's what Tina Peters is apparently pushing.
1: Yeah, the machines in some of the states, they have Chinese parts, so it's a national security issue, and he has the right to take over elections, apparently.
0: Yeah. Well, I'm not sure he has that right, but that has not stopped him up to this point, Mike. That's the thing that concerns me so much, is that Trump breaks laws on almost a daily basis. I mean, he's got people breaking the Hatch Act constantly. And, nobody does anything about it because he controls the Department of Justice. So
1: that's one of the things that I think that inevitably he's going to forget to pardon or preemptively pardon his administration for some things, because there's such an abundance of crimes.
0: Mm-hmm.
1: And I think that they could go after him, you know, on the state level once he's gone. Go for him for taxes, because, you know, with all their shady business dealings, you know, they're definitely not fulfilling their tax obligations.
0: Take them out the way they took out John Dillinger.
1: Al Capone. Yeah.
0: It was Al Capone. That's right. Dillinger was shot in the. Don't take him out the way you took out Dillinger. Take him out the way you took out Al Capone by going against them for taxes. Yeah, I mixed those two guys up. I got it. Mike, thank you. That was a great, great one. Appreciate the call. On the other side of the break, Phil Itner is going to drop by with a live report from Ukraine. I've got a couple of news stories for you, and we'll continue picking up your calls. So stay with us. It's the Tom Hartmann Program, the place where smart people get their news.
2: That's right. I'm smart. How about you? Just a little bit more smarter with the Tom Hartmann Program. 818-985-5735, and we are offering Brunch and a Broadcast with Tom Hartmann, a once-in-a-lifetime experience. 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An incredible offer. It's a $2,000 donation to the station. We also have one with Amy Goodman, which you can also call the phone room for and say, oh, $2,000, sit with Amy Goodman and Zazu, the News Hound, and the crew of Democracy Now!, and you're on the set of Democracy Now!. But there's an added bonus. You get to go to the Chelsea Hotel, and she shows you around the building. They know her very well, and she goes to different places throughout the hotel to tell you who actually lived there and some of the paintings and the history of the Chelsea Hotel. Not only that, you go out to lunch, and you spend at least 3 hours there with Amy Goodman, which is really cool. 818-985-5735, or how about Tom Hartmann sitting there with him? You don't have to go away when the music comes up, when the stinger happens. He doesn't have to say, okay, we got a break. We'll catch you on the rebound. No, you sit there. You're there with Louise, his wife, and the rest of the crew there, and, you know, you're treated well. I mean, you're the guest of Tom Hartmann. $2,000 donation, and this contribution helps KPFK, and you don't have to do it all at the same time. 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All right, thanks a lot. 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Please call 818-985-5735. We got a lot of ground to make up, and we're trying it right now. Tom?
0: Hey, I know there's some great restaurants in Los Angeles. Tom Hartmann here, by the way. I know you got some great restaurants there in the L.A. area.

0: in Southern California, but Portland has some of the coolest restaurants in the world. Seriously, it's just famous as a restaurant town. 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Now, it may not be to one of the fanciest restaurants in town. 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I show up at their fundraisers for free. 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But this is such an important station. And I think, frankly, to the country. I mean, it's the largest. It's one of the largest FM stations in the country. It's a major footprint, as it were, you know, radio footprint in Southern California. And the topics that we have to discuss right now are just huge. I mean, we're looking at Republicans trying to destroy Social Security. They've already privatized half of Medicare. You've got an upcoming election that could mean the end of democracy in America if the Republicans get their way. We've got an ecosystem in crisis. We've got a giant El Nino coming. And at the same time, you've got Trump and the Republicans going, oh, there's no such thing as climate change. It's a hoax, you know. We've got our infrastructure, Trump, you know, destroying the money that Biden had set aside for infrastructure. We've got an economy that's in a real crisis. We've got oligarchs running amok. Billionaires buying elections, the Epstein files, corruption in the White House, Trump, you know, just nakedly doing trades and making. He sold coins. They're not really coins. They're little digital pictures to his followers to the tune of $2 billion, put the money in his pocket. And those coins, those, you know, Bitcoin things that were selling for like 95, 100 bucks. They're worth pennies now. And everybody's like, well, okay, I guess that's it. No, we need to be pushing back on this. And where do you hear that pushback? Right here on KPFK. So please contribute to KPFK right now. If you can afford to be a challenge match person and say, I'll give $500 if somebody else will give $500, or I'll give $1,000 if somebody else gives $1,000. 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Mine is sort of like that, you know, with the $2,000. I'll do something for you. I can't match your $2,000, but I certainly can host you, and I'm happy to do it. So, you know, brunch and a broadcast right here with me, Tom Hartman. 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And Background Griefing and Global Village on the air, and keep the great folks at KPFK, Maggie, Gary, Terry, Mark, Ozzy, Sylvester, D'Angelo, Greg, all these marvelous folks who are helping make this station work. 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
1: 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So let's give you an update. We have raised $250 so far, a little bit over that, $270, is going towards that match. So we need about, you know, $750 to meet the match for that $1,000 put up by Anonymous in Studio City. So, yes, folks, let's get to those phones. Get the Tom Hartman book, which is called, The Greatest American Crime Ever Told. $100 donation to the station. Who Killed the American Dream? A lot going on here, folks. We're getting notes as they come in for people that have pledged. We got some folks to thank a little later. We're going to go back to the Tom Hartman program, the second hour. So we got to start from the bottom. We have a $1,000 goal. And so, you know, we got to make up. And if we got that $750, folks, that would just be terrific. That would just take the cake. 818-985-5735. As I told you, there's many ways to do that by pledging your support, and your donations go far to help us pay our bills, such as the transmitter bill, which is a $15,000 a month bill just to keep us on the air. And we won't be in Fund Drive next month, so we are going to have a $30,000 bill. So yeah, this is how we make up the money. You know, we're not getting any money from Trump, you know that. As much money as he's making, you heard all that, right? Tom told you, you know, with his wife, you know, this little coin thing or whatever he's doing, he's making. I don't know who even invests in that. Who, I would never myself put any money into Trump. 818-985-5735. All he has to do is go bankrupt, and there goes my money. So, folks, go to your phone. Rashid Khalidi, Palestine, a primer, $130 donation. Or how about Chris Hedges, Requiem for a Dream, Requiem for a Gaza book, $190 donation. Yeah, that's the movie. And the Chris Hedges event in Oakland, and that's happening November 17th, $25 donation. You can give a little bit more, but that's what it is, $25. Take two people with you, and you can show up to Oakland, and you can be there right in the house with Chris Hedges right there at the Revival Hall in Oakland. And also, Still This Story, Please, $120 donation, digital screening this Tuesday on the 13th, 5 p.m. It's a live stream, or you can watch it anytime you want during the week. 818-985-5735. We're going to go to the Tom Hartman program, second hour. This is what you wanted, so we're giving it to you.
2: These little solid state echo flow power banks. And I can generally make it through a 5-6 hour period without any power, but that's depleting everything that I do. That is reducing everything to my computer and my internet connection.
3: I wanted your take on this. I'm sure you're familiar with this story. Let me just read you a couple of sentences here. Latvia's army says armed, masked men showed up on the Belarus side of its border and tried to force 20 migrants across, threatening the Latvian soldiers who blocked them. Hours later, masked men crossed into Latvia, smashed an electrical panel, stole two surveillance cameras, and ran back into Belarus. Latvia says this is a planned provocation. A Russian court on Monday of this week branded 13 people and 5 organizations Nazi collaborators in cases that specifically accuse Latvia, Lithuania, and Estonia of glorifying Nazis. Now, this is the same shtick that Putin was putting out in the in the weeks before he invaded Ukraine, if I'm remembering correctly.
2: Yeah, this is their go-to. This is what they you know, oftentimes have used in the past. Certainly here in Ukraine. But they have made overtures in the Baltics. They have beef with the Poles, where they kind of say there were Nazi collaborators in Poland, not recognizing or willing to acknowledge the fact that there were Nazis in Poland was because of the Molotov-Ribbentrop agreement, where the Soviet Union and Nazi Germany basically agreed to divide Poland in half. So, you know, this is a tactic they like to use because it speaks to their people and it speaks to people who are sympathetic to the Russians. Mm-hmm. And, you know, it is, while there is a there has been a history of Nazi groups in all of the areas I just mentioned, and I am not in any way, you know, siding on the side of the Nazis. They were one of the most despicable regimes in the world. But
0: well, we've got Nazis here in America.
2: And we have Nazis, and we've Nazis in America, and we have Nazis, and they have Nazis in Russia. Yeah. You know, they have a huge contingency. They have biker gangs that are built around Nazi ideology, and many of these guys get to be. You remember the guy who paid for Don Jr.'s wedding?
0: Yeah,
2: he's a Nazi.
0: Seriously,
2: he's a biker gang Nazi. He's the head of a biker gang Nazi group.
0: I knew he was a biker gang guy. I didn't realize it was one of the Nazi groups.
2: Yep. He sure looks like one.
0: I mean, he looks like a big tough guy.
2: So they like to spew this propaganda when it is in their favor.
0: So does this presage an invasion? I guess is my big question.
2: I don't know. They are definitely they are probing. Yeah. In the Baltic. They are probing in Macedonia. They are probing in Romania. They are probing in Poland. The thing is, you know, this is what they do, Tom. They like to push the boundaries as far as they think they can possibly do it. Mm-hmm. And the second anybody shows a spine, they will retreat. You know, we saw it in 2014 in the invasion of Crimea, you know, in the immediate aftermath of the Maidan uprising. Suddenly there were the little green men that showed up in Crimea. They like to do it so that they have plausible deniability, and they do it to put stress on the alliance to try and divide and conquer. Yeah. I don't know if they're going to keep pushing. I don't know if they're going to do something in Estonia or Lithuania or Latvia or, you know, as I say, Poland. But, you know, I do think that they are, because they are doing so poorly on the front lines, that they're looking for a way to put NATO into a crisis.
0: Yeah.
2: And that crisis would be, or could very well be, breaking, putting Article 5 or Article 4 of the NATO Charter under stress, because is Donald Trump going to commit troops to help protect Estonia? And does he have the political capital to do that? Is there, you know, will the MAGA movement fall in step with, you know, Trump if he says Estonia is not worth it? And then, yes, you're right. The NATO Charter comes into question.
0: Just kind of blows
2: thank
0: up.
2: God for our thank God for our neighbors to the north, the Canadians, who have no intention of leaving the NATO alliance. They have been outspoken about that, and that will, even if for this period of time America rejects its obligations, which I sincerely hope it will not do, but there will still be a transatlantic alliance. The Canadians will keep that alive.
0: No, I
2: and
0: get
2: if
0: that.
2: We can
0: I
2: recover our country, maybe we can, you know,
0: well,
2: get back in.
0: Yeah, I, you know, I guess we're just going to have to see how it plays out. But my concern, I'm wondering if we even have the means anymore. I mean, you know, Trump pulled 5,000 troops out of Germany and billions of dollars of hardware out of Germany. He's just pulled 12 of his bombers out of England and flew them back to the United States. It's like, you know, he's reducing his own military presence in Europe right now.
2: Yeah, and completely depleting, you know,
0: our munitions,
2: our ballistic, our munitions, our you know, our air defense, our interceptor missiles. It's one of the excuses that have been given for why they're not sending it to Ukraine. But regardless, you know, they're burning through these things, and if they had the smarts which they clearly do not have, to bring the Ukrainians on board with this. The Ukrainians have the finest drone fighting force in the world. I am very comfortable in saying that. The Russians don't have parity with the Ukrainians. The Ukrainians know how to use drones better than any armed force on the planet, ours included. We have a fantastic technological capability with our drones, but our tactics, how we strategically use drones, and this has been proven time and time again in joint exercises between NATO and Ukrainian units. The Ukrainians are strides ahead of so many different countries. And if we had the brains to bring in the Ukrainians in this foolish war in Iran, the Straits of Hormuz, the Ukrainians could have maybe taught us a thing or two, and we wouldn't have burned through this stockpile.
3: Yeah, but sadly, our Pentagon is being run by an alcoholic TV show host, you know.
2: We're led by idiots.
3: Yeah, not to put down TV show hosts. I'm one, I suppose, but still.
2: I worked in that shop. I worked in that shop for a while, and they do not. It is not a meritocracy. It is. Do you play
3: that
2: along
3: shop
2: to
3: being
2: get
3: Fox
2: along?
3: Or that shop being the Pentagon?
2: That shop being Fox.
3: Uh-huh.
2: I was a Fox. I was the lead Fox producer in London for about 5 years.
3: Oh, interesting.
2: Off and on, freelance and staff, and I saw how the sausage is made at that organization. They do not value competency. They do not value ability. They do not value ethics.
3: Just ideology
2: or skill. You have to be a team player. You got to be a team
3: just
2: player.
3: The ideology, amazing, and be there. Phil, I just have a little less than a minute before we hit a hard break here. How's the war going? I mean, you said you're having problems there, being constantly hit by missiles. But how's the war going?
2: We're gonna have a very difficult winter in Kyiv. It's just the way it is, and it's going to be. But again, this is because Russia's inability to gain any ground on the front lines. They will not take the fortress cities, these cities we've talked about so many times, where defenses are formidable and have been built up that way to stop any Russian advance. And they've done that through one of the most masterstroke military operations of the war. They're calling it Operation Vivaldi. It's right up there with Operation Spiderweb, where they use drones deep inside Russia. They have blunted Russia's advance on the fortress cities, and the Russians will not regain momentum before next year. It is highly unlikely, and so now they're resorting to attacking civilian populations.
3: Right, and trying to starve and freeze people to death, basically.
2: Yes.
3: Yeah. The great Phil Intner. Check out his podcast, On the Edge. Phil, thank you again. It's always great talking with you.
2: Good talking to you, Tom.
3: Thank you, and stay safe, my friend. It is 18 minutes past the hour. I'll be back with more of the news of the day and your calls in just a minute.
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3: Back. Picking up your phone calls here. Oops, hang on just a second here. Mina in St. Paul, Nebraska. Hey, Mina, what's on your mind today?
4: Good morning. I wanted to give you a report on the Rally for Democracy that we held in Grand Island, Nebraska last Monday afternoon.
3: Okay. Was that opposite Trump's appearance?
4: Yes.
3: Uh-huh. Okay.
4: Yes, of course.
3: Yeah.
4: We had told the police that we would be there from 2 until 6. Well, people started showing up at 1 o'clock. So our people hurried up and went over and got things set up. We were providing water for everyone. People came and went as their schedules allowed.
3: Sure.
4: We do feel that we had over 500 people show up, and they started arriving at 1. And at 6:30, the police drove down the street and said, now it's time to disband.
3: Right.
4: So we started taking down our things. I do want to say we had the most, a lot of families come, mothers and fathers bringing their children. Mm-hmm. This was the highest amount of Spanish-American people attending, mm-hmm. and they signed up so they can continue to attend. One young man, about 11 years old, had a sign, "I'm Mexican, I'm brown and proud."
0: Wow.
4: It was so uplifting. There were horns honking all the time, mm-hmm. and you have to realize the rally itself was like maybe four blocks from us, mm-hmm. so you know they could hear everything that was going on.
0: Yeah, amazing. Well, that's great. And my recollection is that that particular rally was not even fully attended, and it was in a high school gymnasium because Trump couldn't get enough people for a stadium or something?
4: No, it was in one of the buildings at the state fairgrounds.
0: Oh, okay.
4: But they do have buildings that hold more people. Mm-hmm. Now, they're telling that thousands of people were turned away. I don't know if that's true.
0: Yeah, I'm pretty sure it's not.
4: I do think... Yeah, the capacity of that building was much smaller than other places.
0: Yeah. I think he's slipping.
4: It was positive.
0: Yeah. Well, that's good. Mina, thank you. Thank you so much for the update on what happened there. I appreciate that. Thank you. Frisco in Portland. Hey, Frisco, what's up?
5: Hey, indeed, I am in Portland, over here off of Barber Boulevard or whatever. Uh-huh. So what I was calling about was... just kind of like putting something out in the world, I guess. You know how we have different things about different economies, right? That people call this the K-shaped economy, stuff like that. Well, I just wanted to put this out there. I've kind of started to think of this now as what I call the ransom economy. And what I mean by that is we're, as a society, mainly the working class, I would say, obviously, when we're talking about this, talking about working class people and, you know, maybe more the middle class is shrinking. Mm-hmm. But the idea is they're pushing everyone to the brink, the absolute edge in which they will pay, right? Because a good ransom is your limit, but not too much that you won't do it.
0: Right.
5: Like, you know, if the, you know what I mean? It's like, remember Austin Powers with the $1 million, and they all laugh because it's like, oh, $1 million, that ain't nothing. We can pay that guy. And then $1 billion, it goes up and up, right?
0: Yeah,
5: that's what they're doing to us as a
0: community. Yeah, sure, with healthcare, society. With banking fees, with your phone
5: it's
0: bill,
5: all
0: your internet, everything. Yeah.
5: Oh, and then hold on. This is what makes it a ransom, though.
0: Yeah.
5: You don't have to pay it if you don't want to. You don't have to have your kid back if you don't want. I mean, we could keep your kid.
0: Yeah, or your electricity.
5: You don't have to pay. Or your water, or your groceries, or your daycare, or your whatever that you're in.
0: Well said, Frisco. So, well said. I'm sorry I'm out of time, but thank you. That was brilliant. That was really good. 22 and a half minutes past the hour.
1: All right, we have $675 closer to that $1,000 match. 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And we've heard this before from Tom Hartman. And just to talk a little bit more, we are offering brunch and a broadcast with Tom Hartman, $2,000 donation. Two of you can go on the set of the Tom Hartman program, sit there through the last hour and watch how he tapes the TV show and all the little things that happen there. And also, you can see how they do the broadcast and how the world really hears Tom Hartman, and sit down. And after that, Tom will take you to lunch. And that's a once-in-a-lifetime opportunity, once-in-a-lifetime offer that we have here at KPFK, 818-985-5735. We also have one with Democracy Now!'s Amy Goodman. So now's your chance to meet and greet with your favorite folks. You know, some people are not into the rock stars, and, you know, a lot of you out there go do the meet and greet and the VIP with the rock stars. How about this rock star, Tom Hartman or Amy Goodman? 818-985-5735, 818-985-KPFK, and that's a $2,000 donation that you can go anytime. Just work out the details, and if you want to put in a grand and then later on put in another grand and then make your way up there, hey, you got it all, and we can go over the top. As I mentioned before, $30,000 in the hole that we haven't raised so far during this last 2 weeks, almost 3 weeks of fundraising, And we have to raise the money to keep this station on the air. And that $2,000 contribution to go meet and greet with Tom Harton would take us to the top. And so, yes, $330 short of our $1,000 match. We don't want to give, you know, we don't want to give that $300 back to Anonymous out there in Studio City. We want to make sure that we match that $1,000 for $2,000 for Tom Harton. That's the least we could do with all the great work they're doing and the fact that he gives us this program absolutely free and commercial free. And he does it especially for KPFK. He has a whole nother feed, whole nother signal that is just for us. If you were to hear him on Sirius XM in the evenings because they cut him off during the morning, and, you know, this is it. This is the time, folks, and we have to bond together with this. We have to be together in unity, in solidarity, together to go against this fascist administration, fascist administration that's raising our prices and putting us in debt. Now, come on, folks, call and pledge for your listener-sponsored nonprofit public radio station, Radical Free Speech, KPFK. Back to the Tom Harton program.
3: Right, called him yesterday on his birthday to kiss his ass. this does seem like the sort of thing that, given all the hysteria around the possibility that the United States had, you know, was funding or, you know, had a relationship with that lab in Wuhan, China, it seems like this might make the make Bob Kennedy and his buddies a little uncomfortable. I haven't seen any kind of pushback from this or response. Is this report that I just shared with you is on Mediaite, as I mentioned, and you know, so keep an eye out and we'll see where all this goes. But anyhow, that, there's that. And good news, an in-depth push to mobilize millions of long-dormant voters overseas who are enraged by Trump. This is the Democrats Abroad. I'll tell you about that after the break, and I'll pick up your call. So stick around. We'll be right back.
1: Did you see the footage with Robert De Niro talking about Trump?
6: Tom Harton program. Call 202-808-9925.
3: It's Talk Media for the sane among us. We'll be right back.
1: Yeah, he threw the F-bomb out there about 10 times about Trump. Robert De Niro, you're great. 818-985-5735. He's in solidarity with all of us. And we just hope for a brand new president and a brand new thought.
3: Trump weighs bombing Iran before the midterms. His sons profit off submarines. Putin eyes the Baltics. EPA guts methane limits. Plague scares Siberia, and Trump lies about Tallarica. Good morning. This is the Commonwealth Report, news for the public, not the powerful. You can follow us at commonwealthreport.news. Will Trump bomb Iran before the midterms? The Atlantic reports the White House has asked the Pentagon for strike options against Iran that could be carried out before the November 3rd midterms. Two administration officials confirmed it. Central Command is drawing up the plans, and no final decisions have been made. Trump wants to show progress in an 8-month war and bring down gas prices before you vote. But even supporters of the strikes admit they won't bring Iran to the table, won't reopen the Strait of Hormuz, and won't lower gas prices by Election Day. One Republican told the magazine, quote, "It would make the president look like he got a win." Government data shows oil prices typically rise when strikes resume. When the president times combat to the election calendar, that's not national security. That's a campaign ad paid for in blood. Trump unveils a $6.6 billion submarine deal and his sons stand to cash in. On Tuesday, Trump stood on the site of the old Bethlehem steel plant near Baltimore and announced a $6.6 billion submarine shipyard deal with the weapon company Anduril. The Navy's putting in $2.9 billion of your tax dollars. Anduril's investors include 1789 Capital, a venture firm where Donald Trump Jr. is a partner. It bought in last year. And that's just one deal. ABC News found companies backed by Don Jr. and Eric have landed more than $6 billion in active or promised government contracts since the sons invested. Democrats in Congress want the Pentagon's inspector general to investigate. The White House insists there's no conflicts of interest. Uday and Kuse's spokesperson calls them passive investors. When the president's family profits from contracts the president hands out, that's corruption, and it rots our republic from the top. Is Putin building his excuse to attack the Baltics? Latvia's army says armed, masked men showed up on the Belarus side of its border and tried to force about 20 migrants across, threatening the Latvian soldiers who blocked them. Hours later, masked men crossed into Latvia, smashed an electrical panel, stole two surveillance cameras, and ran back into Belarus. Latvia calls it a planned provocation. Meanwhile, a Russian court on Monday branded 13 people and five organizations Nazi collaborators in a case that accuses Latvia, Lithuania, and Estonia of glorifying Nazis. It's the story Moscow told about Ukraine. Analyst Olga Lautman warns Russia has a, quote, long history of manufacturing pretexts before it acts. Danish intelligence says Putin could test NATO with a false flag or troops without insignia. All three Baltic nations are NATO members. If Putin moves and America shrugs, the alliance that has protected Europe for 77 years is finished. Trump's EPA torches methane limits to reward big oil. EPA Administrator Lee Zeldin went to Santa Fe on Wednesday, stood before the New Mexico Oil and Gas Association, and announced he's gutting federal limits on methane pollution from oil and gas operations. A proposal to rewrite the 2024 Biden rules is coming within days. Zeldin claims it'll save $45 billion in regulatory costs. But save who? Well, the drillers. Methane traps about 80 times more heat than carbon dioxide over 20 years, and oil and gas operations are America's biggest industrial source of it. Maggie Coulter of the Center for Biological Diversity says Trump's Environmental Destruction Agency, quote, continues its rampage by torching limits on superheating methane. Trump asked oil executives for $1 billion in campaign cash. Now they're collecting. Your kids get the hotter planet and the dirtier air. Trump's donors get the profits. Did plague escape a Russian lab in Siberia? A 28-year-old lab technician, Daria Shipilova, died October 2nd after working at the Irkutsk Anti-Plague Research Institute in Siberia. Independent Russian media reports she broke a test tube of pneumonic plague bacteria on September 25th. Russia's health agency says only that she died of pneumonia of unknown origin, and tests found nothing tied to her work. Nearly 200 people are under medical observation, and more than 60 institute staff are isolated. Russia says contacts tested so far don't have plague. The World Health Organization says no cause of death is confirmed. The State Department's watching with the CDC, and health officials call the risk to Americans extremely low. Plague is treatable with antibiotics when it's caught early. The real danger is secrecy. Authoritarian governments hide bad news, and germs don't respect borders or propaganda. Lie alert, Trump orders Tallarico to debate Paxton, but who's really hiding? Just after 11 Wednesday night, Trump went on his Nazi-infested social media site and declared Texas Democratic Senate candidate James Tallarico missing in action. He reported that Tallarico, quote, should immediately report to a debate stage against Ken Paxton. Well, here's the truth. Tallarico has the flu, as widely reported, and he's the one who's been demanding the debate for weeks. He even offered to do it on Fox News with Brett Baer moderating. Fox says it'll go ahead if both candidates commit. Paxton won't commit. So the guy ducking the debate is Trump's guy. Hours earlier, a reporter asked Trump if he regrets endorsing Paxton, now the subject of three leaked audio stories. Trump says he has no regrets at all. When a president lies this easily about something you can check, imagine what he's telling you about the things you can't. And that's the way it is today, Thursday, October 8th, 2026. I'm Tom Hartman.

0: You were promised something. Work hard, play by the rules, and you'd own a home, raise a family, and retire with dignity. That was the deal. It was called the American Dream. So what happened? Well, it didn't die. It was killed. And we know who did it, when they did it, and how they got away with it. Who killed the American Dream? The greatest political crime ever told. A new book by me, Tom Hartman. That's Who Killed the American Dream? The greatest political crime ever told. So have you noticed that the Republicans are pretty much not talking about a constitutional convention anymore? They used to be gung-ho to rewrite the Constitution. You know, they wanted to put corporate personhood in there. They wanted to change it so that women can't vote. They wanted to do away with the election of senators, repeal the 17th Amendment, take us back to them being appointed by the states. They had all these weird—they wanted to outlaw labor unions, all these weird ideas, but they've stopped talking about it. I mean, they're still moving forward on it, but it's not Project 2025, for example. You know, their ultimate talking document does not have one single mention in it about a constitutional convention. Why would that be? Well, it's because the Supreme Court is doing their work for them. I mean, you know, just they have overturned Article 2. They've overturned the first, fourth, ninth, and 14th Amendments. They've overturned Article 1, Section 7. All the details of this whole thing are over at HartmanReport.com. You got to check it out. Welcome back. 35 minutes past the hour. So this is fascinating. I mentioned a couple of days ago that when Louise and I lived in Germany, we met with the Democrats abroad in, I think it was in Frankfurt, as I recall, it might have been Munich, and that I have spoken, remotely, actually, by Zoom or whatever. I think it was actually Skype back, you know, this is like a decade ago, to a couple of Democrats across, abroad groups during the Obama re-election period. But in any case, there's a bunch of them, and it's a big deal. I mean, there's millions of Americans who live overseas and live in Europe, and not a lot of them vote. This was fascinating. Of the 300,000 eligible American citizen voters, eligible voters who live in the UK, for example, only 3.8% of them voted in the last midterms. So, you know, people are just, you know, they're busy and whatnot. But we've got Democrats Abroad has committees in nearly 50 countries. This is the name of the group, Democrats Abroad. And they work with Americans in 190 countries. And here's where it gets really interesting. In 2020, the Democrats' margin of victory in Arizona was 10,457 votes. There were 18,435 votes from overseas. Now, you know, there had to be some Republicans in there, but I can tell you from experience, when you live in a European country, and this is, you know, Europe largely that we're talking about here, where healthcare is free, college is free, they even pay you to go to college, the police are polite and nice, treat you well, the governments are relatively well run, you have great benefits, you know, and working conditions. When you do that, you tend to look at the Republican versus Democratic policies here in the United States and go, you know, I think I'll be a Democrat or I'll vote for Democrats. And similarly in Georgia, same thing. The state swung blue by a margin of victory of 11,779 votes, but people abroad, Americans abroad, mailed in over 18,000 votes. So, again, not all Democrats. So there's a huge movement right now among the Democrats abroad to get people to vote. And, you know, of course, they're trying to slow things down with the post office. So there you go. All right. What's on your mind today? Ed in Chicago. Hey, Ed, what's up?
1: Hey, Tom. On Monday, you were talking about the Trump funds for kids and how they can be used to monitor
0: Trump
1: children.
0: Accounts. Yeah.
1: Right. And I went back and I listened, you know, to your Hartman report on that. And, I mean, I get it. But my question to you is how to explain that to a congressional aide when I call, how to put that in a succinct form to them, because I'm not able to do that. So I'm wondering if I was a congressional aide, if you were calling me and I was a congressional aide, how would you phrase it?
0: I would say that for at least the last century, Americans have resisted and legislatures and Congress have resisted any effort to create a single database that has all the information on each person in America. And that's why we've kept Social Security in a silo. That's why we keep our educational records in a silo, our health records in a silo, et cetera, et cetera. And if these accounts can be used, and it looks like they can be used to become a papers, please, central registry of everything in a person's life, including their citizenship, that needs to be stopped or blocked. That's what I would say.
1: Okay. Yeah, that's a great way to put it.
0: There's a reason why, you know, when Social Security was passed, it was outlawed that you could use your Social Security number or anybody could require it as a form of identification. And from 1945, I believe it was, until 1972, the Social Security cards that were issued during that time literally had the words "not for identification purposes" on them. You know, it was printed right on them. I remember my first Social Security card. And then I remember in the 70s when banks started requiring Social Security numbers to open accounts and things like that, being a little rattled by that or just, you know, kind of, huh? That's the ideology or the idea behind it. So, all right.
1: Okay. And what exactly is it called? Is it the Trump funds?
0: They're called Trump accounts.
1: Trump accounts.
0: Right,
1: okay.
0: For kids. Yeah, for people under 18. Okay. Thanks a lot, Ed.
1: I'm sure the aides that I call will appreciate your information.
0: Yeah.
1: I'll be able to be brief with them now.
0: At this moment, I mean, you know, it's the fact that they're building a database that includes every single person under 18 in the United States. You know, is this the foundation for a replacement for Social Security, or is this the beginning of a police state, or you know what? But this is, and the fact that they are creating an account for your child that says that Scott Bessent has control over it, not you, that's pretty bizarre stuff. So,
1: And also that they're making it really difficult for people to opt out of that.
0: Can't opt out of it. It's not even possible right now. You can't opt out of it. You can refuse to put money into it, but that doesn't mean that the government doesn't have the account created, and it doesn't mean that they won't be able to pour information into it like everything that you ever do. So that's my concern. Ed, thanks for the call. Yeah. Devon in Twin Cities, Minnesota. Hey, Devon, what's up?
2: Hey, Tom. Well, there's this really underreported story going on regarding Senator Chris Murphy of Connecticut. The junior senator there tried to enter a U.S. base in Qatar a couple days ago, and he was refused entrance.
0: Really? A military base?
2: Yes. And it's not in the New York Times. It's not in WAPO. You know, Reuters has got it. Mm-hmm. The Hill put out an article on it. But you don't hear it on the TV. You don't. I mean, this is, like, really important stuff here. Our military is not allowed to operate independent of oversight. And
0: that's
2: yet
0: true.
2: They're getting away with it because nobody's talking about this. You don't refuse a senator entrance to a base.
0: Because this was one of the bases that was hit by Iranian missiles and they don't want him to take any pictures and embarrass Trump?
2: I would imagine that has something to do with it. You know, he wanted to talk to commanders and he wanted to talk to enlisted people, soldiers.
0: Yeah. Yeah.
2: But, you know, the motivation for refusing it is second to the fact that they did refuse. So
0: right.
2: Get on the horn and call your senators and tell them, hey, this has to stop now.
0: Yeah, this is Chris Murphy.
2: Really?
0: Yeah. Okay.
2: Chris Murphy, Senator Chris Murphy of Connecticut. Yep.
0: Thank you, Devon. Thanks for putting that on all of our radar screens. Appreciate the call. Max in Rosenheim, Germany. Hey, Max. Wie geht's?
3: Hi, how you doing?
0: Good.
3: Yeah, it's good. You were talking earlier regarding voting abroad.
0: Mm-hmm.
3: And I'm a Oregon voter,
0: mm-hmm.
3: and so I know how to vote by mail, and I've been doing it from here for over 10 years,
0: mm-hmm.
3: and it's never been a problem until Donald Trump.
0: Uh-oh.
3: And as you know, in Oregon, when your ballot is sent out, and you're overseas, you get an email when your ballot was sent. My ballot was sent on the 18th of September,
0: mm-hmm.
3: and as of today, I have not yet received it.
0: I thought the overseas ballots went out on October 5th. Are you sure about that date?
3: I'm absolutely sure. Huh. I called the ballots possibly in the U.S. go mm-hmm. then, mm-hmm. but I got an email from Multnomah County, mm-hmm. and I called them yesterday, and they verified.
0: Hmm.
3: And tomorrow will be 3 weeks.
0: Wow. Since your ballot was sent.
3: Now, since my ballot was sent. And there is an option that I can go online and I can then print out my ballot or fax it or send it via email. Mm-hmm. But I am going to go to a Democrats Abroad meeting in the next week, and I'm going to mention that while yeah. I'm there. That's yeah. an option for Oregon voters. But clearly there, something's wrong, because yeah. I just voted last May in the May election, and I got the ballot within like four to 8 days. I can't yeah. remember the exact yeah. time, but I do remember mentioning to my wife, wow, we really got our ballots earlier this time. And so, okay, you can blame it on hurricanes or anything like that, but I think I'm going to blame it on Hurricane Donald Dump.
0: Yeah, I think that's a good one, Max. Max, after your meeting, next week at Democrats Abroad, give us a shout and let us know how things are, okay? If you have a chance.
3: I'll try.
0: Okay, yeah. No, I get it. And sometimes it can be very hard to get through. I get that. But, Max, thanks a lot. Thanks for the call, and thanks for the heads up on that. I'm probably going to write about that this afternoon for tomorrow's Daily Take. Another story, another grim story. 45 minutes past the hour.
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0: It's Talk Media for the rest of us. I'll be right back with your calls.
5: 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Thanks,
6: hey,
5: Tom.
6: One second, Tom. I got you on speakerphone. Mm-hmm. I got you on a loop, so I got to get off the spot.
0: Okay. Oh, my God.
6: 2 seconds, but...
0: They're still there, Charles?
6: Yes, I'm. Okay. Yes, I'm here.
0: All right, okay, sir, go for it.
6: Hello?
0: Yeah. What's on your mind?
6: Correct. The reason why I'm calling you is your question yesterday was, what is Trump up to? I mean, about a false flag, or is he trying to let Iran do an attack on the states?
0: Mm-hmm.
6: Well, I believe the reason why he disbanded that FBI unit that that has all the information on Iran
0: mm-hmm.
6: is because they may actually have a false flag. If he doesn't stop the elections all the way, if he doesn't have a chance to say, well, I'm gonna get like martial law or something, mm-hmm. and there'll be no voting because the Democrats are cheating.
0: Mm-hmm.
6: But what I think is, either the Proud Boys, the Wolf Percenters, or people from January 6th. They can create a false flag operation. And who's to say that he won't say it's Iran with Americans, and there's no FBI expert that's available to contradict him in any way, because they're all fired.
0: I get it. Yeah, I get it. I don't know what's going on with Trump and the FBI, other than that he's gutting the FBI. I mean, they've fired all the people who had any investigations into Trump and his theft of government documents and his theft of government property and taking it down to Mar-a-Lago and all this other stuff. It's such a shame what is being done to that to that organization. Charles, thanks for the call. Jeff in Huntington Beach, California. Hey, Jeff, what's up?
7: Sorry.
0: That's okay. What's on your mind today, Jeff?
7: A couple of shows ago, I think you raised the specter of the shock gloves that ICE was getting and how they make
0: yesterday.
7: Pain.
0: Yep.
7: It just got me to think, what if somebody squirted one of those ICE officers with water when they're trying to shock you? Would that be a defense?
0: I don't know.
7: Would it shock the ice?
8: No, I suspect, you know, water's not that conductive. I mean, it takes an enormous amount of electricity to be conducted through water. But what it does do is it radically increases the conductivity of your skin. And the article that I shared yesterday pointed out that people who have oily skin or moist skin, when they're hit with these shock gloves, they get a much more vivid shock than people who have dry skin. So probably if you wet the glove by squirting it at the ice guy, and then he hits you with the glove, it's going to hurt you a hell of a lot more than it would have if it wasn't wet. But I doubt it'll do anything to the ice guy because, you know, water's not going to conduct electricity that efficiently.
7: Oh, okay. Well, I was just trying to figure out, is there a way to defend yourself against this?
8: I don't think so. This was a conversation we had yesterday. I don't think so. And, you know, as an old electrical engineer and ham radio operator, I'm familiar with electricity. And it would have to be, to be carried by water, it would have to be pretty potent stuff, which it is, but not the kind that typically would electrocute through water. Jeff, thanks for the call. Keep thinking. That's a great idea. 10 minutes before the hour.
5: 818-985-5735, offering brunch and a broadcast with Tom Hartman. 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That's for two people. You get to be on the set of the Tom Hartman program, which is really cool, and you see how he tapes the TV show as well as the radio broadcast, and that's for a $2,000 donation. You don't know when you can go, if that's okay. Hey, so make sure you make arrangement with the phone room and let them know when you can go, and you can work out arrangements as far as, you know, when, where, what time, and they'll give you everything that you need to be there on the set with Tom Hartman. 818-985-5735, 818-985-KPFK. And we are just a little bit closer to that goal. So as I mentioned, we are still $150 short. So if there's someone out there that can pledge that $150, we can meet that match from Anonymous out there in Studio City. And so you can do that by getting a Tom Hartman book for a $100 donation. Who Killed the American Dream? The Greatest Political Crime Ever Told. And Tom tells it. He puts it down right there on the table. Why can't we afford groceries? Why can't we afford health care? Well, he talks about this and why and how the corporations have just taken over. And some of, you know, the people that put out our food, you know, it's like we have to question the food. You know, they talk about this mystery meat. Trump signed this bill where mystery meat is coming in from Brazil and different countries, and it's going to the fast food restaurants. This is what is being printed, and you hear it here on KPFK, 818-985-5735. But in order to stay progressive and independent, we do need your funds coming in to make public radio work. And this is very important that we don't have any corporate sponsors to tell us what we can air, what we can do, or them telling us, hey, we're going to pull out because you guys are talking about the war. We don't support that. We support Trump. No, we don't want anything like that. So that's why we remain independent. You're going to hear shows on here that you love and maybe you don't like, or, you know, that you appreciate. So, or you learn something new with. So those shows are here. You just never know what you're going to hear on KPFK. So that's why you got to tune in all the time, because you go back and forth, right? You go back to the commercial stations. You hear a bunch of commercials. You come back to KPFK. And then there's something we got that hooks you in that you really want to know about, right? It affects you. 818-985-5735, 818-985-KPFK. And also the showing, the screening of Democracy Now's Steal This Story, Please. That's for a $120 donation this Tuesday, October 13th at 5 p.m. Amy Goodman will be doing a live stream, and that's for a $120 donation showing the documentary Steal This Story, Please, plus a live Q&A after the screening. And you can watch it again the next day. 818-985-5735. That helps us get a little bit closer to our goal. And as I mentioned, we are about $30,000 behind. So let's try to make $15,000 today and $15,000 tomorrow. And we can push back that fund drive. All right, the Global Village with John Snyder is coming up. So we want you to wait for that. There's something special there, but we want you to call in 818-985-5735. Tom?
8: Well, fascists, actual Nazis out there.
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8: 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We've been, you know, KPFK is now carrying 2 hours of my programming, 9 a.m. to 11 a.m., Monday through Friday. And, you know, we provide the show for free to KPFK. 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I've always done it that way. But it does cost them money to run this transmitter. $15,000 a month for the electricity and, you know, running the transmitter. And that money doesn't just fall out of the sky. There's you know,

0: you know, typically for-profit health insurance plans where they have to pre-approve everything and often just say, no, you, we won't pay for that. We got that. We've got the ecosystem. We're having a climate crisis right now. We got the world's biggest, I mean, history, human history's largest El Nino is on its way. It's going to be a real mess, you know, particularly in California. Infrastructure, the economy, oligarchs, billionaires, the Epstein files, corruption in the White House, the yes men on the Supreme Court, all kinds of craziness. 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There's a nice little hotel right next door. You're going to have to get yourself here. And I'll take you out to lunch afterwards. There's a great little restaurant there, too. And it'd be nice to meet you. 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

Good morning and welcome to the Global Village. It's music from around the world and around the block. Oh my, we have some good music for you today. And tickets, oh good heavens, it's our last week for Fun Drive. So we've got, guess what, great tickets, great gifts, great thank yous. And thank you for everyone who was called. It's very exciting. During the second hour, we'll be talking to an extraordinary young man, Alexander Malofanov, who is giving a concert this weekend. We'll have tickets for that. Also, if you're interested in pet sounds, happy 60th birthday, and Al Jardine is bringing the Pet Sounds Band to Southern California. We'll have tickets for that and a whole lot more. Stay tuned. After all, it's your radio.

A live performance by a Grammy-nominated group. Are they from Mumbai? No. Are they from the subcontinent? No. They're from Boston. It's the Berklee Indian Ensemble. And it is a combo plate, to say the least. I mean, they put together classical music, folk music, Sufi, contemporary Indian music. There's influences from hip-hop, jazz, Middle Eastern, African. It's really something else. And they've got recordings out, of course. Their first album was nominated for Best Global. It was called Sharat. These guys really swing. And as you can tell, there's electric guitars in there and all sorts of things.

Come on, come on, come on, come on, come on, come on, come on, come on, come on, come on, come on, come on, come on, come on, come on, come on, come on, come on, come on, come on, come on, come on, come on, come on, come on, come on, come on, come on, come on, come on, come on, come on, come on, come on, come on, come on, come on, come on, come on, come on, come on, come on, come on, come on, 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

Get it up, get it up, get it up, get it up, get it up, get it up, get it up, get it up, get it up, get it up, get it up, get it up, get it up, get it up, get it up, get it up, get it up, get it up, get it up, get it up, get it up, get it up, get it up, get it up, get it up, get it up, get it up, get it up, get it up, get it up, get it up, get it up, get it up, get it up, get it up, get it up, get it up, get it up, get it up, get it up, get it up, get it up, get it up, get it up, get it up, get it up, get it up, get it up, get it up, get it up, get it up, get it up, get it up, get it up, get it up, get it up, get it up, get it up, get it up, get it up, get it up, get it up, get it up, get it up, get it up, get it up, get it up, get it up, get it up, get it up, get it up, get it up, get it up, get it up, get it up, get it up, get it up, get it up, get it up, get it up, get it up, get it up, get it up, get it up, get it up, get it up, get it up, get it up, get it up, get it up, get it up, get it up, get it up, get it up, get

Dani,

Now that's what I call a cadenza. Extraordinary group. This is from their album, Ashura Ott. It's the Berklee Indian Ensemble. This album featured 98 musicians from 39 countries, including Vijay Prakash and Zakir Hussain. Amazing stuff. They'll be celebrating their 10th anniversary with a world tour coming up. It's the Global Village. We got some great music coming up, some music from the past, some anniversaries as well, some 60-year-old music which still lives and breathes and shouts and swings, and so much more. It's all coming up on the Global Village. Stay tuned.

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Instead of the queen, of course. It's the Global Village.

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I dreamed I was in a Hollywood movie, that I was the star of the movie. 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

I could feel hot flames of fire roaring at my back. 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In her hand was a bottle of wine, in the other a glass. She poured some of the wine from the bottle into the glass and raised it to her lips.

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War! And Pancho Sanchez, live at the Oxnard Performing Arts Center. That's happening in Oxnard, Friday, October 23rd at 8 p.m. Further information at wheremusicmeetsthesoul.com. And why am I talking about it? Well, because we've got tickets, don't we? Of course, the band War is one of music's defining and most enduring soul funk groups. Did you know they were founded in Long Beach in 1962?

Well, in 1970, producer Jerry Goldstein put together that seven-piece band with the former Animals lead singer Eric Burdon. And together, they made that worldwide hit, Spill the Wine.

I don't know. Are they wrong? This is their fifth album, released in 1972 by United Artists. We're talking about War.

0: The band's coming to town, coming to Oxnard, and we, of course, are finishing up our fall fun drive, which means, can you spell tickets? Yeah, T-I-X. Donna, are you with me?
1: I think so. I think
0: you're in the same room anyway.
1: Might be having a little trouble with my headphones here. Anyway, what we're offering, of course, if you know you've been listening, you already have a clue to that. But we're offering at the Oxnard Performing Arts Center is War, the group, and Poncho Sanchez. And this is going to be on the 23rd of October. That's a Friday. It's at 8 p.m. at the Canyon at Oxnard Performing Arts Center on Hobson Way up there in Oxnard. And I believe you'll be on a will call list. This is only a $70 pledge for a pair of tickets to see the great Poncho Sanchez, who we love so much here at KPFK, and War, which is a perennial favorite. So if you'd like to support KPFK on this next to last day of the drive, and your last time really to support Global Village and what John Schneider does here each and every week, now would be a great time. It's only a $70 pledge. 818-985-5735. 818-985-KPFK. You get not only the group War, but Poncho Sanchez, who's, of course, one of the greatest ever. 818-985-5735. 818-985-KPFK. Press 2. Put it on a credit card, and we'll put your name and a significant other or just a friend.
0: No pets.
1: And we'll put you on the will call list. I love that, you know, that song, Why Can't We Be Friends? It makes me laugh every single time. I think they met in the welfare line. It's great. So a wonderful evening. You've got a couple of weeks to plan. It's on a Friday, which is also good because then you don't have to get up for work, presumably, in the morning. And you're supporting KPFK. So do it.
0: War is just, I don't know, it seems so wrong talking about war on KPFK. The band War is a phenomenon. 20 multi-platinum and gold albums and singles. To me, this is actually the 50th anniversary of this album. The World is a Ghetto. They're touring, and they've got a 50-date summer tour doing all sorts of stuff. And you can see them live on the 23rd. Give us a call at 818-985-5735.

You know, if you don't know the band, you're saying, hey, you know, I'm going to go up and see the band War. And someone says, well, who are they? What do they play? This is back in the 70s. They were already putting together R&B, Latin jazz, blues, regular jazz, rock and roll. It's just, well, they're a once-in-a-lifetime band.

0: So yeah, it's 50th anniversary. This show is going to be fronted by the co-founding member, Lonnie Jordan.
1: And by the way, John, KPFK audiences are very familiar with war, and particularly Lonnie Jordan. He's been on Global Village numerous times with Gary Baca. And, of course, the songs, in case you forgot, we heard that Spill the Wine, which was their collaboration with the great Eric Burden. And it originally was called Eric Burden and War, by the way.
0: That's right.
1: Which is kind of interesting. But so many hits. One of my favorites, as I mentioned, Why Can't We Be Friends, which is just, it just cracks me up every time. And Lowrider, Cisco Kid, the World is a Ghetto. You know all these songs, and you love all these songs. And we've offered many, many thank you gifts, war albums and concert tickets, and they always go. So if you'd like to see not only the group War, but combined with the great Poncho Sanchez coming up in just a couple of weeks up in Oxnard, you know, we've got listeners all up and down the coast in Santa Barbara and Oxnard area. So we particularly want to reach out to you because you're right there. And this is only a $70 pledge. So these are limited. But if you can, what a great way to support KPFK and get a great night out.

0: Cisco Kid, yeah. I don't know, did you ever hear this wonderful medley that Eric Burdon did with War? It's a medley on Paint It Black.
1: Oh, wow.

0: pretty amazing stuff, actually. And no, Eric Burdon's not going to be there on the 23rd, but we have another premium for you. It's the very best of Eric Burdon and War. A two-CD archival release. It's celebrating the years 1969 to 1970 between Eric Burdon and the Long Beach funk rock band War. It's been remastered by the best, Bernie Grundman, and the set compiles material from the album Eric Burdon Declares War and The Black Man's Burden, alongside some rare vault tracks. $75 pledge. Not bad.
1: You know, I just wanted to talk about Eric Burdon for a minute. I loved, back in the day, and I saw them live, Eric Burdon and the Animals, one of the great soul, rock and soul singers. Of course, he did that mega hit version of House of the Rising Sun and so many others. And he's still doing it. I mean, he did an album not too long ago. And he is considered, I think he's about midway through Rolling Stone's list. You know, they love their lists. 100 greatest of whatever. But the 100 greatest singers of all time. And he is right there. Of course he is. The great Eric Burdon. And he teamed up, as we were mentioning. War was originally called Eric Burdon and War. And so what we've got for a $75 pledge is the very best of Eric Burdon and War. It's a two-CD set, and of course includes that great hit Spill the Wine, which just takes you into this whole other world. And this, I think, is from 69 to 70, their collaboration. And that's a $75 pledge. Those are limited, but what I would do, because these are so reasonably priced as thank you gifts for you, if you can, get the tickets for War and Pancho Sanchez up at the Oxnard Performing Arts Center on the 23rd for $70. And then for a $75 pledge, get that two CD set, the very best of Eric Burdon and War. $145 will get you both. So it's a deal, and you're helping KPFK, which is really the whole point. And by the way, the fund drive ends tomorrow. So if you've been waiting around for the last couple of weeks, please wait no more. Get to the phone. We're offering some wonderful thank you gifts as an extra incentive, and hope we will take advantage of that. And you know, if you can, get out to see War and Pancho Sanchez, because, you know, Pancho Sanchez, the great conguera, we love him. He's a Grammy Award winner for Best Latin Jazz Album. He's a great friend of KPFK. He stops by to chat with Maggie LaPique quite frequently. And, of course, he's played with the best of the best, from Cal Jader to Mongo Santa Maria and Tower of Power and Hugh Masekela and many, many others. Homegrown here, originally from Laredo, Texas, but, you know, homegrown from Norwalk and parts LA. So if you can, you know, he's a headliner in his own right. So to see him with War, and really with War, just you're going to hear all those great tunes that you just loved so much back in the day and still are cooking. So 818-985-5735, 818-985-KPFK. If you can, get both the very best of Eric Burdon and War. That's a two-CD set for a $75 pledge. Can't beat that. And this is an archival release, of course, celebrating 69 and 70, their collaboration from the initial albums. Eric Burdon Declares War. I love that. And The Black Man's Burden, spelled like Burden, B-U-R-D-O-N. And, of course, his collaboration with War really set him off in a new direction from the Animals. But if you can, get them both for a pledge of $145, and you're helping KPFK in the process. And your help is so essential to us at this time. You know, we're right before the election, and we know, and I hope you're registered and ready to vote. in November, but you get the up-to-date news, the current affairs, and of course, Global Village, the jewel in the crown, to bring you global music from music from around the world and around the block. And nobody does what John Schneider does, you know? Just take a look around. Nobody does what John Schneider does.
0: Because there are laws against it.
1: Well, yeah, well, you know, we generally put those people somewhere. But, you know, he's a world-class guitar player, microtonal master, and just, you know, range of his knowledge and musical taste is without saying. And Grammy Award winner, by the way, just thought I'd throw that in. 818-985-5735, 818-985-KPFK, press 2. But we are so lucky to have John here in our midst. And let's show the love. Let's show some appreciation here on this next to last day of our fall fun drive. And things have been, I wouldn't say slow, but could be better. And as we really fall into fall and into the elections, you know that the presence of KPFK is more important than ever. So we can't do it without you. So now would be the time.
0: Talking about Grammy winners, hey, Pancho Sanchez. He'll be there on October 23rd with more of In Oxnard. Give us a call, 818-985-5735.

Go, Pancho, go, go. It's going to be a great show. Kind of, you know, we've been celebrating John Coltrane so much. Did you know that there is a tune called Train's Delight? Pancho Sanchez.

0: never know what you're going to get with Pazzo Sanchez. It's one of the greats. You know, just to read his biography on Spotify, there's like 8 long paragraphs of a dozen and dozens of famous historic players that he's played with. I mean, he's just something. It would take a half an hour to read them all. But the music is right there. If you've just joined us, this, of course, is the Global Village, the Thursday edition. Donna Walker is with me. I'm John Schneider. It's the last week of our fall fun drive. So if you've been waiting around and figuring, you know, I've always wanted to call, we got some great thank you gifts on the table right now. So if you're interested in the band War and seeing them live along with the great Pancho Sanchez, that's happening Friday, October 23rd. It's happening up at Oxnard. It's a bit of a drive, but worth every mile, I guarantee you. 818-985-5735.
1: Yeah, it's not a bad drive actually at all. And Oxnard is really lovely. You know, just a little getaway up the coast. Of course, if you're already in that area, in Ventura area, you're just a hop, skip, and a jump from that Performing Arts Center in Oxnard. So why not plunk down $30? You're helping KPFK. You're helping us stay on the air, literally. And we give you this wonderful thank you gift. And by the way, that's a pair of tickets for $70. It's coming up in a couple of weeks, and you're getting a great double bill. Not only the wonderful Pancho Sanchez, who's, you know, that alone would be worth the price of admission, but War, who has more hits than you can shake a stick at. And I was thinking, you know, it's kind of the end of summer, and they have that great song, Summer, which is sort of a quintessential summer song, you know, riding around town with all the windows down and the 8-track playing. You know, it's great. They just create...
0: Because October's hot enough.
1: Yeah, I was going to say, it still feels like summer here. But so many great tunes, Cisco Kid, Lowrider. They just make you, I don't know, they make me smile. It's a great groove, but it's also really clever and funny. And you're getting both Pancho Sanchez and War in person, live. Don't miss this chance to see them both live for a pledge of $70. And we'll put your name on the will call list. You don't even have to mess with e-tickets, but just pledge your $70, pay for it on a card, and we'll take care of the rest. And what I would do to really get you in the mood and further the experience is that $75 pledge for War, Eric Burdon, the very best of Eric Burdon and War, a 2-CD set, which has Spill the Wine and so many other great collaborations with them. So if you can, for a pledge of $145, get them both. You're helping KPFK, and you're really helping give a vote of confidence for Global Village and our very own John Schneider, who we're so lucky to have. So 818-985-5735, 818-985-KPFK, that's what it spells. Press 2, and you're in like Flint, as they say.
0: Here's a little something from Pancho's latest band, Pancho, his Latin jazz band, live at the Belly Up Tavern.

0: Swinging music, great music. Yeah. Can you dance in the aisles of the Auction Art Center?
1: I don't know.
0: How can you not?
1: I don't know, but you can certainly move in your seat, which is usually what I do because I'm too tired to get up and dance. But it's just great. This is sublime. And I was thinking, you know, I think Poncho Sanchez is one of those people that we take for granted because he's kind of one of our own. You know, he's from this area. He plays out in this area, you know, the belly up from, you know, Seal Beach to on up to Oxnard. But to get a chance to really see him and remind yourself of just how great this guy is and his band and War. You get them both, come on, for a pledge of $75. And a couple people have already pledged for these tickets, so I wouldn't wait too long on this. We're approaching the top of the hour. It's noon. I'm starting to get hungry. That's how come I know. And boy, if you're hungry for music and you're hungry for

0: Did it keep you from certainly pledging your support to KPFK? Because you can call us up. You don't have to do, you can do it online if you want to at kpfk.org. But if you want the tickets, you need to give us a call and talk to us. We're very friendly. I talk to people all the time, and you tell me how much you love this radio station. You tell me how much you love Global Village and what we do. So now would be a great time to, as they say, put the money where your mouth is. And, you know, for those of you who can't, you know, you can become a basic member for $25, and you're still eligible for all those ticket giveaways that we do. We do them constantly. I know, because I take your names. And I say to John, oh, how many giveaways have you got today?
1: And the answer is usually lots.
0: Usually three, four. So if you've taken advantage of that in between our fun drives, now would be a great time to show your appreciation. You know, you win one pair of tickets, and you've already paid for the thank you gift. So 818-985-5735, and you pledging now for these Poncho Sanchez war tickets for 70, and maybe that two CD set, somebody took that already too. That allows us to do the other things we do in between fund drives, because we're on the air. So we've been on the air for 67 years. We'd like to go for another 67, God willing. We know this is a crucial time. We know it's an election year. Our presence is more important than ever. So if you appreciate that, 818-985-5735, 818-985-KPFK, press 2.
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The American Guitar Society, that has been around for over 100 years, yes, they are the oldest, most famous guitar society in the country. They're thrilled to announce their first concert of the 2026-2027

0: AGS, that's American Guitar Society, International Concert Series. And it's featuring my special guest today, Alexander Milovanov. Alex, welcome to KPFK. Pleasure to meet you.
1: Very nice to meet you. Thank you for inviting me.
0: Now, you've had such a fascinating career up to now. I mean, you've all sorts of awards. You've played everywhere. You've studied with some of the most amazing people. When you first came, now you're from Belarus originally. Did you start your guitar studies there?
1: Yes, I started my guitar studies back in Belarus because a family friend was a guitar teacher. This is how I basically started. He just offered some lessons. Then I did my undergraduate studies in college in Belarus as well. And then when I moved to the US permanently, I continued my graduate studies here. First, it was at the Peabody Institute of the Johns Hopkins University, where I studied with Ray Chester, Julian Gray, and Manuel Barueca. And then
0: I should point out just really fast that if people don't know the Peabody Institute of Music, it's incredibly hard to get into because it's one of the premier institutes of music here in the States. So congratulations for that.
1: Thank you. Thank you. And then later after that, I did the artist diploma program at Yale School of Music. And afterwards, I completed my Doctor of Musical Arts at the University of Texas at Austin, studying with Adam Holzman.
0: And here you are in Southern California. You're now, we can't say a native, but I mean, you've been here long enough, right? You have a California driver's license?
1: Yes, I moved here back in 2017.
0: And we're so, so happy to have you.
1: Thank you.
0: Your program on Saturday night at Faith Lutheran Church in Canoga Park is pretty extraordinary. Now, it used to be, actually, we've been talking during this program today about all sorts of anniversaries. You are going to be playing one of the pieces that put the classical guitar on the map 100 years ago, and that would, of course, be the Schikane of Johann Sebastian Bach. Andre Segovia famously showed up to play in Paris, and people said, oh, come on, really, are you kidding? And they walked out with their mouths open and cheering all the way. And that piece has become one of the pinnacles of guitar artistry. Of course, it's originally for violin. Did you put together this particular arrangement?
1: Yes, I decided to make the arrangement myself, as it's actually customary these days for guitarists to make their own Bach arrangements. And when arranging a Bach composition like that, there are, you know, basically two camps of people. Some say that you shouldn't add any additional notes. You should just play the violin original as it's written. But then earlier in the century, there was another camp of people who were actually harmonizing a lot of Bach's violin music on guitar, adding a lot of bass notes, a lot of harmonies. And what I chose to do with this arrangement, I tried to make it more balanced, because if you just play a straight violin line, it doesn't quite resonate on the guitar that well, in my humble opinion. Yet at the same time, I didn't want to overload the work with too many additional harmonies to the point where in some places it becomes almost unrecognizable. So I just tried to maintain the fine balance between the two extremes.
0: Oh, there have been piano arrangements that I'm thinking about Busoni, for example, where there's, as they said in the movie Amadeus, too many notes, right? It's just filled with that. Now, that is one of the famous pieces of music from the guitar literature, which, yeah, it gives you a lot of leeway. But there's one set of works which were written for guitar by a guitarist, but his name is not necessarily always considered with the guitar. You're going to be doing something very unusual on the second half, playing not some, but all of the 12 etudes by Villa-Lobos.

0: That's the sound of Alexander Balabanov's beautiful guitar playing, one of the 12 studies, so to speak, for guitar, written way back in 1928 by Villa-Lobos. Now, etude is typically, well, it can be just a study, something very cold and something unmusical. Would you say that Villa-Lobos' etudes are unmusical and just for the fingers?
1: No, not at all, and not all the etudes are necessarily, you know, just the cold studies. I mean, originally, the idea of the etude, it was just like a simple exercise, but, you know, as music history progressed into the 19th century, a lot of composers started viewing them as aerial musical compositions, and you can find famous examples from, like, let's say, Chopin and Liszt studies, who wrote masterpiece of the genre.
0: They just happen to be called studies, yeah.
1: Yeah, it's aerial music, and then Villa-Lobos continued that kind of tradition with guitar. So this composition, I mean, rather a set of compositions, I prefer to view as a cycle. I mean, of course, they sound great when you play them individually, or like if you include some of them into the program, but they also work very well in a cycle when played attacca, like one after the other. And even though Villa-Lobos guitar music is one of the most commonly played and recorded from all the 20th century guitar music, it is quite rare when someone records actually the whole set, let alone plays in a concert setting.
0: Amazing stuff. And there are so many notes. So you've got them all memorized, or do you have music in front of you?
1: No, of course, I have all of them memorized. And this cycle was originally written in 1928 for the great 20th century guitarist Andres Segovia. And later on, Villa-Lobos has done a few revisions. And for the first time, he finally published the complete set in the 1950s, early 1950s.
0: That's right, and they have become the Bible for guitars ever since. Alexander Milanov is going to be performing this Saturday night. We've got some tickets, so do stay tuned for that. It's happening in Canoga Park at the Faith Lutheran Church. Great acoustics there. It's being put on as the first of this year's International Concert Series, put on by the American Guitar Society.

0: Music by Villalobos. I think the last time somebody played all 12 of the etudes was back in the 1980s. Elliot Fiske came to L.A. and did the entire cycle. Congratulations. That's going to be really something. Guitar players out there, this is something you don't want to miss, to hear all 12 in a row. It's a whole another ballgame, to say the least. Now, much of this music, and we've been using the name of Andrés Segovia, the man who basically put classical guitar on the map 100 years ago. But he had limited taste, of course, and a very particular taste. But for 19th century music, Fernando Soar, sure. Giuliani, sure. But there's some players, performer, composers, that have come to light since that time. And you've been featuring a lot of them in your concerts. For example, music of Johann Caspar Merz.
1: Yes, this composer is coming from Hungary. He lived through the first half of the 19th century. He's left actually a lot of works that were published during his time. And his music sounds as if it was heavily influenced by his contemporary pianist Franz Liszt.
0: Yeah, everybody was trying to become either Paganini or Liszt on the guitar, right?
1: Yes.
0: Let's listen to a bit of this beautiful music. Again, the player is my special guest, Alexander Malofanov. He'll be playing on Saturday night in Kanoga Park.

0: true romantic music on the classical guitar from the 19th century, which most people have not heard before, because it's only been rediscovered until recently, including the music of Giulio Regondi, which you will be playing on Saturday night, two pieces by Regondi. Now, that was a real story. He was a child prodigy and wrote most extraordinary music. And we've only known about this music for, what, 20 years?
1: He was, at the time, he was a very famous guitarist virtuoso and, composer for guitar, perhaps actually the most famous one in the first half of the 19th century. He was born in Geneva, Switzerland, of Italian father and German mother. And he started his career very early, around the age of eight, if I'm not mistaken, as a child prodigy.
0: Exactly.
1: So yeah, yeah. He toured all over Europe, and he actually had a somewhat short life. He lived only for 50 years. He spent his later years in London, where he settled. And after his death, his music sort of fell into oblivion until it was rediscovered in the 1980s by the British musicologist Simon Weinberg. After this rediscovery, his works quickly became a part of the standard classical guitar repertoire. And then later on, the American musicologist Matania Offer also discovered a set of his 10 etudes, which, by the way, I played for the American Guitar Society 10 years ago.
0: And they're still talking about it, too. My special guest, Alexander Milovanov, he's playing on Saturday night. Do stay tuned. In just a moment, we'll have some tickets to offer you. Let's have a wonderful time on Saturday night. We're looking so forward to your return to the stage with the American Guitar Society.
1: Thank you.

0: Yes, since the 1920s, the American Guitar Society has been bringing, well, great classical guitar music. They've been around since then, and they are offering this year their opening concert of their international concert series featuring Alexander Milovanov, my special guest for the last 20 minutes. If you missed any of our broadcasts, don't forget you can always go to kpfk.org to the archive. And if you missed a moment, you can go there. Or, better yet, why not show up at Canoga Park at the Faith Lutheran Church on Saturday night? This is a fun drive, and we're offering some tickets as a thank you when you call 818-985-5735. You know, when we have premiums, we have to decide, so how much do we want to ask as a price? For example, we have a John Coltrane mug. It's his 100th anniversary, so $100 for that. Well, it turns out that KPFK is 67 years old this year, so we're asking for a pair of tickets for Saturday night's concert, a donation of $67. How about that for a strange number? But it makes sense. Donna, is that right? 67?
1: That is correct. You are correct, sir. This is for a pair of tickets to see this guitar virtuoso. I mean, what we're hearing is amazing. This is Alexander Milovanov. I hope I'm saying that right. And it's this Saturday. As John mentioned, it's a 7:30 start at the Faith Lutheran Church. That's on DeSoto in Canoga Park. You know, there's no really probably better venue to hear this wonderful guitar music than a church. There's always great acoustics in a church. So if you can, $67 pledge, particularly if you're there in the Valley. I used to live in that area myself. It's in Canoga Park. $67 pledge in honor of KPFK's 67th year will give you a pair of tickets to see this extraordinary guitarist, Alexander Milovanov. And John, you were saying originally from Belarus and now in this area a long time.
0: That's right. That's right. Just, he's a part and parcel of the classical guitar scene here, too. He's teaching in town, too. He's at the French Conservatory of Music in Beverly Hills and also in the South Bay. Such a pleasure to have such a talented guitarist with such a great background teaching the next generation.
1: And this is part of the American Guitar Society series of concerts. I think this is the kickoff concert for their international concert series.
0: That's right. They still haven't finished all the contracts. They always bring people that you think, wow, who is this person? I've made more discoveries about people that I thought I knew all the players, and no, there's millions of them.
1: Exactly, and as you listen, it is pretty astounding stuff. So you can be there up close and in person, and you can sit close and see how how does he do that? This is going to be very special, and it's this Saturday. So instant gratification, pay on a credit card, will give you a pair of tickets for a $67 pledge to support KPFK, which is really the whole point, and allow you to see an extraordinary musician in the process. So it's really a win-win. 818-985-5735, 818-985-KPFK. We're about 20 minutes in. We've got maybe 40 minutes, a little less, till we pack up the tent. So if you've been waiting, wait no more. We spent the first hour really talking about the wonderful concert coming up with War and Poncho Sanchez on October 23rd up in Oxnard. And along with that, Eric Burden, a very best of Eric Burden and War, two CD set, $75 a set. I wanted to thank a couple of people, John. Dixie Granado got tickets to see War and Poncho Sanchez. And Mo, I don't know how to say your last name, Mo. I don't want to mess it up. But he pledged for the War CD. And several others of you have stepped up as well. So for those of you who are real aficionados of John Schneider's show here each and every Thursday on Global Village, you're guitar nerds. let's face it. And to see an extraordinary player like Alexander Milovanov this Saturday for $67 will give you a pair of tickets. We'll put your name on the reservation list. No greater way to support KPFK. And this really speaks to your base, as they say, your audience, John, because they know a great guitarist when they hear one. 818-985-5735, 818-985-KPFK, press 2, pay on a credit card. Terry and Rita are there to take your pledge, and Arnella also. So they'll give you all the info, the address. It's on DeSoto in Canoga Park at the Faith Lutheran Church. That's this Saturday, the 10th, 7:30 p.m. I'd get there a little bit early. I'm sure it's open seating. You know, you're probably seated in the pews there. But do pledge. It's a great way to support KPFK.
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And speaking of guitars coming down, there's somebody who's been playing guitar for many years who is, well, what can I say, a legend.

Well, if you haven't heard yet, on Thursday, October 22nd, Al Jardine and the Pet Sounds Band continue their amazing U.S. tour. They're coming to town. They're coming to the Soroya. Yes, we have some tickets. Because after all, it is the 60th anniversary of that wonderful album, Pet Sounds.

0: Pet Sounds is one of those albums. One of those albums that are just incredible. Of course, why was it the way it was? Well, the genius of Brian Wilson.
1: Well, on Pet Sounds, which is generally considered an interpretation of the Phil Spector recording style, while utilizing instruments combining, say, pianos with guitars to form a unique instrument. In other words, if you combine them electronically well enough, you're not going to have a guitar or a piano. You're going to have piano guitar, a new instrument. You see, in the 40s and 50s, arrangements were considered, okay, here, listen to that French horn, or listen to this string section now. You know what I mean? It was all a definite sound. There weren't combinations of sound. And with the advent of Phil Spector, we find sound combinations, which, scientifically speaking, is it's a brilliant aspect of sound production. Also, utilizing the voice, where you have you're used to hearing a voice singing alone. Well, in a lot of cases, artists will put their voice on again, singing the same notes over the same notes, which is two voices sounding like one, only there's a mellow effect, because you never can get the two notes exactly the same, so they waver. So you get the wave effect, which is very good, a very sweet sound.

Al Jardine and the Pet Sounds Band. Well, who are they? Well, they're basically, that's the band that has been backing up Brian Wilson during his mini tours during the last years of his life. And they are top drawer, to say the least. They'll be celebrating, of course, so many of the great hits that you recognize from Pet Sounds from 1966. Yes, happy 60th anniversary. But do you know the album The Beach Boys Love You? It's become, evidently, a cult favorite, and they'll be playing some music from that, too.

No, folks, that's not AI. That was a real album. It was recorded in 1977. I don't know about you, but I sort of miss that one.

written by New Parent. That's from a 1977, evidently cult favorite, The Beach Boys' Love You. But of course, the main take will be Pet Sounds.

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0: And of course, because we're in the last 2 days of our fun drive, we're offering tickets as a thank you. It's the right thing to do. You know the number by now, 818-985-5735. Speaking of numbers, Donna, what's the donation ticket to thank you gift?
1: It's $100 for a pair of tickets. And again, we're talking about Al Jardine himself and the Pet Sounds Band. It's really a celebration of the music of Brian Wilson and the Beach Boys, particularly Pet Sounds, which has so many phenomenal songs on it, you know. Not the least of which, of course, Sloop John B., God Only Knows, one of the most beautiful songs I think Brian Wilson ever wrote. One of my favorites, Wouldn't It Be Nice, because I always associate it with the movie Shampoo. That final scene where he's up on the top of presumably Mulholland Drive and his life has totally fallen apart. And here you hear these kind of chipper sounds of Wouldn't It Be Nice. Oh, the irony. That was Hal Ashby that orchestrated that. The movie starts off with Wouldn't It Be Nice, and it ends with Wouldn't It Be Nice. And you see the whole trajectory of this hairdresser's life. It's a classic use of songs in cinema. And there it is, Wouldn't It Be Nice, off the Pet Sounds album, along with so many others, Caroline No, Sloop John B. This is the classic. So to see Al Jardine in person, of course, one of the original founders of the Beach Boys. He and Brian Wilson particularly met when they were kids, practically. And I think he actually left the Beach Boys after Carl died, which was so sad. And with the passing of Brian Wilson so recently, there's no greater time to do a tribute to their music and to the genius of Brian Wilson especially. So you can be there. And in the Soraya, I think, you know, people are used to going to the Beach Boys in huge venues, outdoor summer things, Hollywood Bowl. But to see them in the Soraya, to see Al Jardine and this band focusing especially on Pet Sounds in this venue, I think might be something really special. The acoustics are great. It's a great venue for music. And you get a chance to really hear the music, I think, and appreciate it. Because Pet Sounds is a rather introspective album. I think it kind of really moved the Beach Boys and Brian Wilson in a different direction. It was really pivotal for them. 818-985-5735, 818-985-KPFK. Press 2. We're asking a $100 pledge for Al Jardine and the Pet Sounds Band. They're going to be at the Soraya, which is a beautiful, beautiful performing arts center right there on the Cal State Northridge campus. It's just off of Nordoff and the 405. Very user-friendly. Get there early. They have a beautiful little courtyard in the back. You can sit and have a snack and a cup of coffee. I always like to get a little commemorative glass or mug myself that says the Soraya on it. 818-985-5735, 818-985-KPFK. It's a $100 pledge to KPFK. These are limited. It's coming up on the 22nd, which gives you just enough time to plan. It's a Tuesday night, so the traffic shouldn't be so bad. It's an 8 o'clock start, so you can get up there a little early. There's some really very nice restaurants in the area. There's a little strip mall across the street. I always go in there for Thai food. And so make an evening of it. 818-985-5735, 818-985-KPFK. Press 2 to see Al Jardine, the man himself, the great rhythm guitarist of the Beach Boys, and occasional vocalist. I think he did the vocal on Help Me, Rhonda.
0: That's right.
1: Among others. So get a chance to see them in person and truly honor the great Brian Wilson, who left us about a year ago. 818-985-5735, 818-985-KPFK. Press 2. pay on a credit card. I believe these will be emailed to you, but we generally do have a backup list there at the box office at the Sorayas. It's a great way to help KPFK on this second to last day of our fund drive. So we've got about 20 minutes to the top of the hour, John. So if you've been waiting, wait no more. We've got the Poncho Sanchez and War tickets for a mere $70 pledge up in Oxnard. We've got the Eric Burden and War 2-CD set for $75. We've got the Alexander Milovanov, the great virtuoso guitarist, this Saturday at the Faith Lutheran Church in Canoga Park. That's for a $67 pledge. And now we have the Al Jardine Pet Sounds Band for a pledge of $100 at the Soraya on Tuesday, October 22nd. Whatever you choose, know that you're helping KPFK in the process.

Well, not to put too fine a point on it, but God knows what this radio station would be without you. We don't exist without you because we are, of course, listener-sponsored. No advertisements, no corporations, nowhere near, no way, no how. It's part of our charter since 1949. So pick up that phone and enjoy this great music live at the Soraya, 818-985-5735. Thursday night, October 22nd, that's 2 weeks from tonight. It's 8 p.m. show at the Soraya. Oh, I'm sorry, are you busy 2 weeks from tonight? Maybe we should think about something else.

0: Whoa, that must have been Weird Al.
1: Next week on U62, he's back. And this time, he's mad. Gandhi 2. No more Mr. Passive Resistance. He's out to kick some butt. This is one bad mother you don't want to mess with.
2: Don't move, slime ball.
1: He's a one-man wrecking crew. But he also knows how to party.
3: Give me a steak, medium rare.
4: Hey, Baldy!
1: There is only one law. His law. Gandhi 2.
0: Okay. Oh, my. If you have any idea what we just were, what we listened to, UHF, the film, that is an amazing film that came out decades ago, and they're doing it live on Halloween. Weird Al's going to be there with a live band. They're going to watch the movie. He's going to be there for a Q&A. It's going to be, well, it's going to be a downright fun zone.

0: Have you seen the movie, Donna?
1: I have not. Oh, I would so love to be here for this. It's on Halloween night. I can't think of a more fun way to spend a Halloween live at the Greek with Weird Al Yankovic. Who knows what's going to happen? I do know that they're going to screen the film with a live orchestra.
2: Yeah.
1: And he'll be there for the Q&A. This is one of those classic cult films. And what a cast. Oh, my gosh. Weird Al, of course. Kevin McCarthy, great character actor. He plays kind of Weird Al's nemesis. And there's all sorts of cameos. Anthony Geary, Getty Watanabe, Suanne Langdon, Victoria Jackson, Michael Richards, Stanley Brock, Billy Barty, Fran Drescher, Emo Phillips. It goes on and on and on. And the premise of it is pretty wild. He plays George, who's, as they say, an unemployed visionary, as most of them are, by the way. And there's also going to be special guests, so who knows who's going to show up. But it's a classic comedy, UHF. I believe it was released in, I want to say, like 1986, perhaps. But it is a classic, ahead of its time, of course, very, very tongue-in-cheek. And he says, I'm thrilled that the UHF score will fly once more this October. Everything we imagined in the studio all those years ago will finally take on new life, performed in real time by a full symphony orchestra and Al's wonderful band. So he is going to be there. He's all excited about it. And of course, he played George Newman. Newman, not that Newman, but a different Newman. And he has an imagination that works overtime, but George himself can't hold a job for more than 24 hours. Not surprising. Then one day, his Uncle Harvey wins a tiny UHF television station in a poker game and names George as its new manager on the grounds that nobody screw up things at the station any worse than they already are. And of course, he starts airing all this crazy stuff and films.
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0: Oh, no more specialists? They must have sold out.
1: They probably did. You know, he changes the programming around to some bizarre things, such as Stanley Spadowski's Clubhouse, Wheel of Fish, and Raoul's Wild Kingdom, and the ratings soar.
0: UHF Experience. It's happening at the Greek Theater on Halloween night. You gotta wear some sort of outfit, don't you think? Talk about tricking and treating.

Give us a call at 818-985-5735 for a $100 quiz. You and a friend, or you and an enemy. Geez, who knows what all. A friendly, there you go. On Halloween night, we'd love you to be our guest. This is our way of thanking you for keeping us on the air so we can continue to bring you weird stuff. And you know, it wasn't just Monty Python that talked about one of the most favorite foodstuffs there is.

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1: Oh, my God.
0: UHF.
1: Sam, in the place where you work. And if don't throw out the leftovers. You can use it for spackle or grout. Oh, my God. This is so funny. You'll want to be there. This is going to be on a Halloween night. I can't think of a more fun thing to do than be at the Greek under the stars. Come in costume. Why not? It'll be hard to tell if people are, like, for real or in costume. Weird Al will be there. Anything can happen. There'll be special guests. They're going to screen the movie with a full live orchestra. You can hear a full orchestra do Spam. It'll be special. It's a $100 pledge. These are limited. It's an 8 o'clock start at the Greek on Halloween night, which is a Saturday this time. So you can just have a ball and sleep late in the morning. 818-985-5735. 818-985-KPFK. We've got maybe, 5 minutes left for you to pledge your support. You can keep dialing after we go off the air. But these are limited. Some of the tickets for Al Jardine are starting to go with the Pet Sounds Band at the Soraya. That's a $100 pledge. We've got the Eric Burden and War 2-CD set for $75. The Poncho Sanchez and War live at the Oxnard Performing Arts Center. It's only a $70 pledge. So whatever you choose, we've offered a lot of stuff. It's all just fun and great. We've got the virtuoso guitarist for those of you who want to be a little more serious and classical, and we know John's audience is Alexander Milovanov. That's this Saturday, the 10th at 7:30 at Faith Lutheran. That's for a $67 pledge. Whatever you choose, Terry and Rita have all the info, but you'll want to get on that phone and call now. 818-985-5735, 818-985-KPFK Press 2.
0: You gotta watch out, though, because at the Greek Theater, there just might be an attack of the radioactive hamsters from a planet near Mars.

0: Okay, so you have to remember, this is a soundtrack to a movie. And it's done in MTV style, high tech for that era. And the visuals are just, you're going to laugh your pants off. There's no question about it. It's UHF at the Greek Theater, live orchestra. Weird Al will actually be there to explain himself afterwards. Yes, there's going to be a Q&A.
1: It's hysterical. And, you know, that's when the radioactive hamsters come out. It's on Halloween. And, you know, dress up. Come in a costume. Come dressed as a can of Spam. 818-985-5735. 818-985-KPFK. It's going to be a great time. $100 pledge. You're supporting KPFK. And we want to thank the Greek and... please pledge. We've got a couple of minutes to the top of the hour. If you've heard something you like, now would be the time. 818-985-5735. 818-985-KPFK. Press 2.

0: half of my interview with the authors of the great Jeff Beck book, Blow by Blow. And also we'll have some people from the Music Guild on their benefit. And we're going to talk about a great film called Pow Wow People by Sky Hopinka, who's a MacArthur Fellow, Guggenheim Fellow. It's about powwows. It's great.
1: And it's all happening because of you when you call 818-985-5735. I'm John Schneider. She's Donna Walker. We'll be waiting for you next week without the hamster.

0: Yes, music fans, this is Rudy Sarsa, bassist for Ozzy Osbourne, Quiet Riot, and Whitesnake. 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

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I am Lisa Garr, and it's a joy to be with you today, and even more of a joy, because anytime you listen to the show, you can always share it with your friends. 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So what does that exactly mean? What is red light therapy? You've seen these different places popping up all over town, and it's something that I know a lot of friends of mine have gone to. I've been using red light therapy for a very long time in my life for healing. And for me, it's been great for reducing inflammation. And joining me to talk about this and some of the science behind red light therapy is Dr. Karl Rothschild, who's supporting the show today. He is a pioneering advocate of red light therapy, RLT it's called. And he's really dedicated his life to igniting the spark of vitality.

0: and others through red light therapy. And he has a wonderful knowledge of the insights into what people truly want in their health journey using different types of red light therapy. He has a great background in this. Welcome to the show. Thanks for being here.
1: Hey, thank you for having me. I love it. I love talking about this. In fact, the biggest problem most people have is to keep me from talking too much. So,
0: okay.
1: Good luck with that.
0: Well, I'm really curious to learn exactly what is a red light therapy device and how does it work?
1: You know, I'd love to give you my background first, if you don't mind.
0: Yes.
1: I've been a chiropractor for 47 years. And of course, you know, I started in the 70s when it was all about, for me, about helping people. I know it sounds real corny, but money was absolutely secondary back then. Mm-hmm. I don't mind making money, but I love helping people. And in fact, many people you talk to, if it was just about making money and we didn't have also the pleasure of helping people, it would not be nearly as rewarding. So I started as a chiropractor wanting to help as many people as possible. About 27 years ago, I was introduced to light therapy. And it's just, you know how things happen. It's by accident, right? I mean, I knew somebody who was a relatively famous medical doctor out of USC, and he was bringing this weird thing, this light to the United States. And I kind of couldn't believe it. At that point, I was probably in practice 20 years of my, and I figured, you know, I knew everything, right? He says, no, you got to try this out. So it took a while, but I became part of the beta centers where we tested this for certain different ailments, and it revolutionized my practice. In fact, I had 12 practices altogether, and we always had red light in every one of them. And what was happening is this person would come in and say, you did such a great job helping my friend with his shoulder problem. Could you help me with my kidney problem? I said, I don't know. I mean, all we knew at that time, 27 years ago, was that it couldn't hurt. They didn't know why it worked. They knew it was an element of sunlight, but they weren't exactly sure why it worked. And I'd love to tell you guys later how it works. But
0: that's what I want to know. Yes.
1: But you know, we were helping things that we had never dreamt possible before. And even today, I mean, rare hereditary diseases, any autoimmune, I'm hearing all kinds of things. And I shouldn't make claims, but yeah. What I'm doing is I'm reporting the news. I'm reporting the news. And I can tell you, anyone in your audience, do yourself a favor. Go to Google Scholar, which is scholar.google.com. Put in the word red light therapy. Lisa, how many entries do you think would come up? That means double blind.
0: Millions, probably.
1: Yeah, 3.5 million entries. You're the first one that came up more than 1,000. I mean, can you imagine so much interest, so much involvement with red light therapy? It's unbelievable. And people don't even believe it. And I ask people, why do you think it's not even bigger? Why isn't it not, like, I could tell you that we have witnessed a person who had third-degree burns. They were horrific. And they were guaranteed by the wound center to be permanent scarring, 6 months of pain, 6 months of drugs. And red light therapy handled this in 3 weeks. I witnessed that. I saw that. And, you know, that patient was out of pain by the second week. And the reason, without me getting in trouble, is that it all comes down to money. That's it. You can make a lot more money doing other things than getting rid of the pain and the scar and all that stuff in 3 weeks.
0: Yes.
1: So, you know, so I've witnessed all these things again and again. So I'm in love with this stuff. And so that was 27 years ago when I was first introduced to light therapy by a gentleman, again, a medical doctor named Chadwick Smith. And then about 13 years ago, give or take, it was discovered that there was an element of red light that actually helped with fat loss. Not making claims here, but if you went online, go to Google Scholar, put in the word red light therapy, weight loss, fat loss, whatever wording you want to use, and it was amazing. I mean, it's not subtle. The results are pretty obvious, as a matter of fact. And when you combine, you know, and for me, you know, chiropractors, we don't like putting anything in the body that doesn't belong there, or yanking anything out that does belong there. We like what our goal and the job of a chiropractor and most natural healers is to remove the interference and allow the body innate intelligence to come in and do its thing.
0: Okay.
1: It's so foolish that we would think that we know all the aspects of healing a body when the body does a great job itself.
0: Right. Does red light therapy remove the interference? Is that how it works?
1: I'm going to tell you how it works, but it's a little bit different than just removing the interference. So what I mean is, for example, it could be as simple as, would you stop eating that and start eating that? Or would you stop, you know, like as a chiropractor, we like to align the spine and get rid of a thing we call the subluxations, which interferes with the flow of the nervous system. So chiropractors often will believe that if you have a perfectly flowing nervous system, then everything else will come into order. I mean, there's a little bit more than that. I mean, if someone has a bullet in their shoulder, you can adjust their spine until you're blue in the face, but you might want to remove that bullet. And so there's more to it, but some people want to simplify everything. But the bottom line is that the body, I believe, knows better. So we don't throw anything into the body. You know, this whole thing with these new GLP injections, highly controversial in the chiropractic profession, because there are a lot of chiropractors that don't think you should be putting something that we know, everything you put in the body that's not natural has side effects, guaranteed. So I don't want to get controversial here about weight loss, but imagine instead of doing that, or even doing that as long, but just doing light and what we call a smart diet. A smart diet is calorically neutral, low on starchy carbohydrates and simple sugars, and low on alcohol and sodas.
0: Well, we get that piece. That's good. That's good. I'm just curious about if the red light actually could affect the nervous system to allow you to eat those things. So you're not craving things like that that do contribute to, you know.
1: Well, I mean, it can help mentally with anxiety and things like that. So, you know, it'd probably be wise for me to tell you guys how it works.
0: That's a great idea.
1: And there are two absolutely different.
0: I don't have to ask a third time.
1: There are two completely separate mechanisms. One is, again, they only discovered this a little over a decade ago about fat loss. And the other one is all the other stuff, the healing, the hair restoration, work your way all the way down the body. And you'd be hard pressed to find something that they have not done research on to find how red light can help. And what they discovered was it's all about the mitochondria. I'm talking about for the healing part. And so when I went to school, we were taught that there was one mitochondria in each cell. And that's not true. Mm. There are thousands of mitochondria in each cell. And the mitochondria are the powerhouse of the body. It's the reason why you breathe oxygen and eat food. It's the reason why people who have malfunctioning, they call it dysfunctional mitochondrial activity, that will eventually lead to disease and eventually to death. So imagine if you can reverse that. And what they found is that certain elements of red and near infrared will actually help to bring the mitochondria back to health. And it's all documented. In fact, those of you that are audio only, I wrote the book on red light therapy. It's called Illuminated Healing. And I don't make a dime out of selling this, but if you go on Amazon, pick up the book, you read that, and you could also listen to it on Audible, or you can get it on Kindle. If you do that, you will understand red light therapy better, for sure.
0: Okay, so if you break down that it stimulates the circulation of mitochondria, or does it help produce more mitochondria? What does it actually do to these? Mitochondria is like the superpower healer of the cell, right?
1: It's an organelle.
0: Okay.
1: So an organ would be a liver or whatever. This is a small structure in a cell. It's microscopic.
0: Okay.
1: And so we're not increasing mitochondria. We are bringing the mitochondria back to health. So let me tell you how that happens. Okay, we were put on this planet, whether you believe in this through religion or evolution or whatever, it doesn't matter. But there's this thing that we all experience called sunlight. And that sun can be unbelievably healing. And imagine taking this beautiful element of sunlight. Now, we only take four wavelengths of sunlight. We don't take all of the sunlight, which has blue light, which has problems with circadian rhythm. We don't take UV light, which has all its other issues. We just take two wavelengths of red, two wavelengths of near infrared that are holy. They're great to help with us and assisting with healing. And what we do is we magnify them many times and drive them deep into the person's body, affecting as many cells as possible. Now, I want to tell you that before we got involved with making beds, which would bathe the whole body at the same time, before that, I was always working with lasers, which would cover parts of the body, or even pads would also cover parts of the body, which worked nicely. But because of COVID, we were forced into this thing of building a bed. And the reason is, person could get in and out of the bed themselves. You don't need staff. You don't need anything like that. And they would get in the bed. They would get out of the bed. And we figured, okay, well, that'd be a good substitute and would be helpful during COVID. But what we didn't realize or didn't expect within that first month, we were hearing people contacting us saying the following, which is why I went into business in the first place. Thank you for giving me my life back. I mean, I'd heard it before, but not as often as we were hearing it now. Red light can do that. Red light can bring, you know, when someone says it increased circulation, that's not the, it will happen. But the actual thing is getting the cells to work properly. And when that happens, the innate intelligence of your body does what needs to be done. If you were to increase circulation when it shouldn't be increased, because you think you know what you're doing, it's a mistake. I'm telling you, that everything we know about the body is that it knows better than we do. And all we need to do is to get out of the way.
0: So it works just kind of like maybe a tanning bed where it that would affect the outer part of the skin and change the melanin of the skin. This works just below the surface where the blood flow is, maybe. How deep does it penetrate?
1: It penetrate pretty deep. In fact, it can affect the majority of cells in the body. Because remember, with the bed, what we learned is when you bathe the whole body from head to toe, front and back, left and right, inside out, you're really going to affect a lot of the cells. And it's not about circulation per se. It's not about heating up the body per se. What it is getting to the cellular level and getting those mitochondria to come back to life. So what is it about? Well, there are elements that are actually within the cell that are actually affected by these elements of sunlight. And one of them is called cytochrome C oxidase. If you were to look that up, you would see that it actually is affected by the sun. It's not an accident that that happened and that elements of sunlight will actually stimulate this to help the cell come back to life, help the mitochondria to do its job. I just want to say, to give you an idea, again, when I went to school, we learned that there was one mitochondria in each cell. Now, we now know that 10% of an adult's body weight is made up of mitochondria. That's how significant it is. That's how important it is. When you hear about, they did not anticipate this. Now they know. And there are books about dysfunctional mitochondria.
0: Right.
1: And there's disease. There's a disease called dysfunction, mitochondrial dysfunction. There's a disease. It's actually called that. And you know what I'd say is, well, get in the bed.
0: Well, what is mitochondrial dysfunction cause in terms of health problems?
1: Everything. Anything. Name something. If your mitochondria are not functioning properly, autoimmune, Parkinson's, dementia, Alzheimer's, multiple sclerosis.
0: Autoimmune, yeah.
1: Rare hereditary diseases. I know of a man who had LHON, Leber's hereditary optic neuropathy. I'd never heard of it before. And he was going blind. It's the equivalent, mm-hmm. from what I can tell, it's equivalent to multiple sclerosis of the retina. So it's like eating away like a cavity, but in this case, the retina. And he started using red light therapy, and it halted the progression. Nothing was helping. And he was going to go blind. And he was in his early to mid 20s, and he was going blind. And it was frustrating as hell for him. So if he were to read something, regular glasses wouldn't do. He would have to have thick magnifying glass and have it right up and have that object right up against his eye practically. Well, what I've seen is that red light actually halted the progression, got rid of all the symptoms he was having, which was the headaches, migraines, and especially couldn't sleep, all that stuff. They were all gone. So, I mean, the beauty of red light therapy. And again, when I say red light therapy, I do want to point out that we're combining the term red light and near infrared.
0: Okay. All right. That's important. All right. So what's the difference between the two? It's the same?
1: No, it's different. So it's like tuning into the right station. It's there's a rainbow. Okay. On one end, you've got violet and ultraviolet. And the other end, you got red. And then you got what we'll call infrared. And infrared has three components: near infrared, mid infrared, and far infrared. But really, we don't hear much about mid-infrared. Far infrared, which is sometimes confused with people when they hear of infrared saunas, infrared tables, those are far infrared. And they don't change the mitochondria. They're just a great way of getting heat. So if I wanted to do far infrared and that was the only thing we were going to do with something, like you used the word tanning bed. And I do cringe with that because I don't want anyone to ever confuse what we're doing with a tanning bed, but
0: can't impact the skin in terms of a sunburn or anything like that. It's not that type of light at all, but it can impact the skin's recovery and rejuvenation in terms of the skin's ability to regenerate itself, right?
1: Absolutely. I told you about the lady with the third degree burns, just about anything on the skin, and fine lines and wrinkles will fade. Yeah, like I said, I can go on forever. I am in love with this stuff.
0: Yes, it's fascinating because I'm trying to learn about what it does. So we talked a little bit about the mitochondria and how it causes repair of mitochondria by penetrating. Do you know how far it penetrates into the skin? Is it like a centimeter? Is it half a centimeter?
1: We have heard of inches into the body.
0: Oh, really?
1: Inside, yes. So, you know, the way that they incorrectly measure light and see the penetration is that they literally will look for it. But red light is red, but near infrared is invisible to the naked eye. And it can penetrate quite deep. But it's not just about the obvious penetration. It also has effects on distant cells as well. Because if you looked up reports on, like lumbar disc issues, liver issues, heart issues, go to Google Scholar and you'll see how it affects deep tissue as well.
0: Very interesting. I mean, it's such a fascinating thing. And I do know that we have the opportunity for our wonderful listeners to be able to experience this. We actually have, joining us is Gary. He's going to be on in a minute, and he is the program director here of the radio station, and he's going to help us with a little bit of what we're doing here for our fun drive. And it is, if you can, during our fun drive, give us a call, 818-985-KPFK. 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That would be absolutely wonderful. $150 to the station. And the wonderful donation that we have been gifted by Dr. Carl is going to be two sessions of this wonderful red light therapy, two sessions of this. So Gary is coming on to tell us a little bit about that. It is $150 pledge to the station. Gary, do I have that right?
2: Yes, you do.
0: Tell me a little bit about how all that works.
2: Okay, we are in a pledge drive, 818-985-5735, 818-985-KPFK. And yes, we're asking you to go to the phones to get the red light therapy beds. For a $150 donation to the station, we will get you two sessions.
0: Yes.
2: Right? And not only that, it's located all over Southern California. So folks can go to Pasadena at that location, the 20 red light sessions, and also the Northridge location, the Agora Hills location, Van Nuys location. There's a few other ones, Beverly Hills.
0: Ladera, yeah. A lot of great places.
2: Yeah. So that way folks can go at any location. So for that $150 donation, you can call the phone room and say, yes, I want to do the red light therapy beds. And of course, Lisa, this is great. You know, I think I might want to go to this.
0: Me too. I definitely want to do this. If not anything, it's just relaxing. And that's what's so wonderful about it. We'll give you all the information once, if you can do the $150 donation to the station, you'll receive an email about exactly the locations that are available. And there is a wonderful lady, Joyce Gerber, who's going to join us in a second. She's going to talk to you about how to schedule everything. And it'll be really easy and identified through your email that you get from the station. But I would love this. I mean, it's great for skin. It's great for inflammation. It's great for anything that it could have to do with pain. It's boosts collagen production. Who doesn't want that? Reducing wrinkles. There's all sorts of great things. It also helps with acne, pain and inflammation, and all sorts of different things that it just stimulates the mitochondria to do its job, which is our super functioning part of the cell in our body that when it's working well, then we're working well.
2: Now, Lisa, if they go to the place itself, it'd be a little different rate. But for KPFK listeners, you do get that discounted rate. So I just want folks to know that they can get a good deal on this. 818-985-5735 reduces wrinkles and fine lines. Sign me up, Lisa.
0: I know. And then it's also great for sleep and circadian rhythm support and all sorts of metabolism and weight loss. That's fat loss, actually, specifically. So it really does help enhance the fat metabolism and really improve all sorts of functions in the body for the body to produce more energy. I love that. It produces more ATP. And I have Dr. Carl Rothschild here who's talking about all of this with us. So thank you for letting us know how to do this. Just call the number 818-985-KPFK. And then we will send an email with information exactly where you can schedule your sessions. And we'll go through that in just a little bit. Thank you, Gary. I love that.
2: Thank you, Lisa. And I just want to let people know how important Lisa's show is to KPFK. You know, when we talk about health and wellness and what are some of the things that are out there, the different therapies, we turn to you, Lisa. So I just want to thank you and our listeners, thank you. And once again, call the number 818-985-5735 and pledge any amount. If you don't get the therapy, pledge $50, $100 so we can keep this show on the air, on the airwaves of KPFK. And remember, when you get this red light therapy bed session, this helps the skin, pain and inflammation relief, wound healing and tissue repair, brain health and mood. I need that. Sleep,
0: yes.
2: Metabolism and fat loss, just as you said. So, yes, folks, thank you, Lisa. It's been a pleasure. I love your program and all of us do here in Southern California. So let's keep it on the air, 818-985-5735, and pledge your support or pledge online at kpfk.org.
0: Absolutely. Oh, you're amazing. Thank you so much. I so appreciate your help here.
2: Yes, thank you.
0: Thanks. And actually, Joyce is here. Joyce Gerber's here, and you're going to be receiving an email from Joyce. Tell us a little bit about the different locations. And these are two sessions that people are going to be able to attend, which is fantastic. And so let us know a little bit about that, if you could, Joyce.
3: Sure. So we have, I believe it's six different locations where we are sending people. Ladera Heights, we've got Beverly Hills, we've got Van Nuys, we've got Agora Hills. And then in Northridge, that is for people where Northridge is better, they can go there, but it is going to be moving to Woodland Hills. So if people prefer that location, if they wait a few weeks,
0: cool. Closer to me.
3: There instead. Yes.
0: Nice. Very good.
1: Did you mention Beverly Hills? I don't know. And Pasadena?
3: Yes. Beverly Hills, Pasadena. And so we've got 248 sessions that we are donating to the station.
0: Thank you. That is so wonderful. Thank you so much. And thank you to Gina, our incredible producer, who has been organizing all of this with all of you all. Thank you. This has been a lot of coordinating and organizing in the back end. But the bottom line is, we're making this accessible to people. And first of all, to have the knowledge about it, which is what I'm so passionate about, and also the accessibility for people to be able to get to these sessions all over the city. And you're supporting this radio station. This is a donation to KPFK. You're supporting our wonderful radio station. We so appreciate your donations. It is a $150 donation. And then all of these have been gifted to the station. It was a pure donation, and we really appreciate it. So you'll get an email after you call 818-985-KPFK. Okay, so I'm going to ask you, Dr. Carl, a little bit more about the actual red light therapy. Or actually, Joyce, could you tell me a little bit about what worked for you in red light therapy?
3: Sure.
0: So you're here.
3: Well, I've been working as a practitioner for 43 years. I use naturopathy and functional medicine. I'm certified in nutrition and colon hydrotherapy, herbology. And when the lockdown happened, I met Dr. Carl Rothschild in 2004 when I was looking for office space for colon hydrotherapy. And that didn't quite work out because he didn't have the plumbing that I needed. But I recognized that he was a really high integrity, really intelligent, very experienced health professional. So I've always stayed in touch with him. And when the lockdown happened in 2020, at the same time that I couldn't go to the office and do hands-on colon hydrotherapy, he was getting more and more passionate about the red light and was building this bed and having phenomenal results. So there was a health center in West LA that I was a part of for a while. And we had a man, I didn't specifically work with him, but I know the gentleman who did. And this man had heart attacks. It started every month and then it turned into once a week.
0: Heart attacks?
3: Heart attacks. His heart just stopped. He had a defibrillator that was in his body for heart for 12 years, and then he got a second defibrillator. His son found out that red light therapy is powerful. So this gentleman came to the office, and the first time we only had him in the bed for 5 minutes, and the practitioner stayed in the room because we were all a little nervous. And what happened was phenomenal. After 5 minutes, he never had another heart attack. It had totally affected.
0: Wow.
3: He never had another heart attack after that 5 minute session.
0: I wonder what happened.
3: Well, every cell in our body has these mitochondria, these energy factories. So we're either in a state of, you know, in vibrant health, or we're in a state of degeneration. So, you know, all these years up until red light therapy, I always used food as medicine and detoxification. Mm-hmm. But if you can use the fuel of sunlight and have that penetrate every cell in your body, it's a 12 to 15 minute session. And so that has such an amazing regenerative property for the mitochondria. So that's why no matter what, that's the difference between anybody who works more with functional medicine and naturopathy. You're looking at the whole body, and what's happening in this part is happening in the other part as well. And so we're not compartmentalizing the body like we do in Western medicine. So everybody has got their vulnerability in their body. You know, my symptoms are going to be different than yours.
0: Right,
3: I'm affected in a different part than you are. But the bottom line is the remedy can affect us both equally in a beneficial way. So if you're degenerating in your nervous system and I'm degenerating in my joints and Dr. Carl is degenerating in his...
1: Wait a minute. There's no degenerating here.
3: You know,
1: what are you talking about?
3: Well, no, I'm saying...
1: Don't bring me up when you can bear... I'm not degenerating.
3: No, I'm not either, and neither is Lisa.
0: No, we're none of us are. None at all.
3: It's just an example. So you can have three different people with different symptoms of decline, and the remedy will address all of them equally to benefit them and heal them. That's what's been so powerful for me since I was introduced. I love seeing the improvement in people. And for, you know, sometimes using nutrition, especially if somebody has a problem with staying as disciplined and focused as they need to, and it's a little slow in seeing benefits, when you have the red light, you introduce that. Sometimes the results are very quick and very profound. And that gives people motivation to keep going. It's like, oh my gosh, I'm improving. And they'll be more likely to stay on their program with better eating and maybe moving their body.
0: Right.
3: Because you've got this.
0: Is there any downside to it, Dr. Carl? Is there any, can you have too much of it or stay on the bed too long?
1: I have something I need to address that yes. first. And that is, everyone is going to get two visits at that office. And there are some people that will experience results just in two visits, but really it could take longer than that. Depends right. on the chronicity of your issue. Like we said, as Joy said, there was a gentleman that was having heart attacks, and after one visit, it changed his life. We had a guy that had Lyme disease for 40 years. And after one visit, it changed his life.
0: We realize those are outliers too. I mean, thank God for them. And that's wonderful. But everyone's going to have a different experience.
1: Right. So I tell everybody the ideal test drive, so to speak, because, you know, everyone's wondering if this could work for them. And you'll be hard pressed to find somebody that it would not work on. I'm telling you. But 6 visits is more likely what they would benefit. You know, do the 6 visits so they can see whether this is going to make a change in their life. And then if it doesn't, you can say, well, okay, it's I've never seen anybody there after 6 visits. It won't change dramatic change things. So and to that end, also, if somebody is great, they don't have any issues, I don't know if they're going to see a change. So the truth is, the severity of the problem will result in dramatic changes. So the more severe the problem is, sometimes we'll see unbelievable results within those 6 visits. And it's 12-minute sessions, 3 times a week, 6 sessions total, 2 weeks. And that's when you'll see some pretty nice changes. And now, some of the offices that we're introducing you guys to are really great offices. Some of the practitioners there are top-notch practitioners who then added red light bed to their protocol.
0: Very cool. Yeah, it really does sound like something I would love to check out.
1: And you asked the question.
0: Thanks. Yes,
1: I did. Is there any problem? You know, how many visits could you do too much? Is that kind of what you're asking, right?
0: I did. Thanks for reminding me.
1: You know why I'm so, because it helps the brain a lot. And I had my treatment today.
0: Oh, good. So you're tracking me. Thank you. I need to go. Appreciate it. Yes. Could you have overexposure too much? Tell me about that.
1: It's sort of like, no, the answer is you couldn't really harm yourself. In the 50 years this technology has been studied, there has never been a recorded side effect. So too much would only affect you in the fact that you're just wasting time and money. It's 12 minutes a dose. Now, there are some people that need more than one dose a day. That by default, the common treatment program is 3 times a week.
0: Okay.
1: But if you have somebody that has something severe, you know, like just cut, just wounded, burns, whatever, they might be seen once, if sometimes twice a day. But if, let's say we tell you that 12 minutes is a dose and the person goes 20 minutes, you're just wasting 8 minutes of your time. You're not going to hurt yourself, but 12 minutes is going to do it.
0: Right.
1: Anything more than that is not going to be seeing any difference.
0: Now, does this increase energy, or are there settings that could cause relaxation? How do you know how to program
1: it? It's the same story. It's
0: really
1: about making the mitochondria better. And then the body is going to respond and react. It's not like, ooh, let me make sure that, you know, that's not how we work with the body. The body knows best. We're going to remove the interference and bring the mitochondria back to normal. And then things can happen.
0: Uh-huh.
1: More nitric oxide. But the lights don't target nitric oxide production, but the body gets better and things happen.
0: Is it okay to lay these lights on your face and your eyes? I mean, is that okay?
1: Say it again.
0: Is it okay to lay the lights on your face and on your eyes?
1: I would say the opposite. It would be a huge mistake not to put the lights on your face, not to put it in your mouth, and not to have it in your eyes.
0: Wow. Wow.
1: When a person gets in the bed, they close their eyes, because I'm telling you, the lights can get through the skull, so you know it can get through your eyelid. to get all that glorious, miraculous energy into the eye, and then open your mouth so it can get past the teeth and get into the mouth itself. How about tonsils, tongue, gum disease, throat, anything like that? Getting back to the eye, if you can think of any condition, go to Google Scholar, put in any issue that you might see in the eye, like uveitis.
0: Yeah.
1: Like, I mean, glaucoma, floaters.
0: Dry eye, floaters, really?
1: Floaters are gone in 2 weeks, what I've heard.
0: Now, do you wear glasses? Do they have certain light things for the eyes?
1: Just close your eyes.
0: Okay. And do you wear clothes? Do you wear a bathing suit? What do you wear?
1: The less clothes, the better.
0: Okay. So you can really just get it onto the skin.
1: Right.
0: And it produces collagen. I think I read this, but how? I'm a big how person, unless you haven't noticed.
1: So there's no how. It's the same story. We're going to increase mitochondrial activity. The body is going to recognize where the needs are, and it will improve those areas.
0: Okay.
1: It's not like we have to go in there and say, hey, you know what? This person needs more energy here or whatever. It's going to do it throughout the entire body. And if you don't have a need there, not going to affect it. And if you have a need there, the body recognizes. If people were to look up innate intelligence, but I first started learning about it in the early 70s, where it's just about getting out of the way, helping the body, but then get out of the way. We increase the mitochondrial activity because of the damage that's happened over this person's lifetime. It's not about how long someone lives. It's about the quality of life. And if you want a much better quality of life, when I do lectures, one of the lectures we used to call it the Fountain of Youth, because I mean, truly, they're going to look better and they're going to feel better. And that's what everybody wants, you know, look better, feel better, and actually be better. And that's what chiropractic's about. And that's what this is about. But this helps with the aesthetic world a little bit more than anything I've ever witnessed before, naturally. There's no surgeries going on. There's no drugs involved, none of that stuff. And in the 50 years this technology has been studied, there's never been a recorded side effect. And there technically really is no contraindications. So we talked about a guy that had defibrillator in his chest. Not a problem. Talked about pacemakers, any metal implants, any knee replacement, things like that are not contraindicated because it's a light. And if you can walk in the room and turn on the lights to the room and not have a prop, which means 100% of the people can get in the bed.
0: That's fantastic. Well, it is, again, our fun drive here, and we so appreciate your donations. And if you can call 818-985-KPFK, that's 818-985-5735. And if you can donate a $150 donation to the station, both Dr. Carl and Joyce and Gina has helped facilitate this incredible donation to the station of 2 sessions of the red light therapy beds together, 2 sessions. And Joyce will give you all the information about the locations in around the greater Los Angeles area of where these spas are. And then you will be able to learn about this, participate in the session, see how you feel. It's a non-invasive treatment. It uses low-level red and near-infrared light. It's a therapy that penetrates into the skin to enhance the cellular function and energy production of mitochondria. And that is a good thing. Whatever you're going to do to help stimulate the circulation or cause repair of the mitochondria, you're only going to increase its functionality, which is what we absolutely need. It's vital. What did you call the mitochondria, Joyce? The energy
3: factories of the cell.
0: I love that name. Yeah. Energy factories of the cell. Yeah. And so we obviously need them. And when they are in degeneration, so are we. So we want to make sure that we keep the energy production in our body. Everyone's looking for energy, and it's not coffee and it's not stimulants. It's just red light therapy. So give us a call, 818-985-KPFK. I'm going to just go check this out and donate because I want to go. Friends of mine keep asking me, do you want to go do this for the afternoon? And then we can go to dinner afterwards. And I've always been so silly, stupid, busy that I never get to it. So you guys have now convinced me. I need to go to red light therapy. And again, it's a 12 to 15 minute session, right? You don't have to spend hours there unless you want to. But yeah, it's something that could really, really help your body. Now, We touched a little bit on pain and inflammation, and this is what I've heard red light therapy is the most effective for. How does that work, Dr. Carl?
1: Well, first, what causes the pain and what causes the inflammation? There's an underlying problem.
0: Uh-huh.
1: So we're not, as a chiropractor, our target was not the pain. Our target was correcting the underlying problem. And guess what? The pain and inflammation goes away. Mm. We're not targeting the pain. We're not targeting the inflammation. We are targeting the underlying problem. Get rid of that. And there's no reason for pain and inflammation. Why is that joint in pain? Because it wants to restrict you from moving because it's screwed up. And why is it inflamed? To protect it so you don't move it as much. It's almost like a natural splint. And then when people take anti-inflammatories, which I'm not knocking, but when they do that, maybe they're masking the underlying problem. And so then they do that and they figure, okay, well, now I can go out and play a game of basketball. Now they injure an already very delicate joint and it's worse than ever. So I don't blame people for wanting to get out of pain. I don't. And if you temporarily take some medication or whatever to get out of the pain, I get it, but don't mistake pain relief for correction. Because otherwise, the person wakes up one day and says, you know, my tooth doesn't bother me so much today. That cavity must have gone away. Well, it didn't. It just doesn't bother you today. And tomorrow when you wake up and it's 10 times worse, it's because you have to correct the underlying problem. But chiropractors really use dentists as an example of correcting the spine, correcting the alignment, like what dentists do, and then also correcting the underlying issues like a cavity. We need to stop, halt it. And in some cases with chiropractic and with red light, we can reverse that. And that's what's so critical, reversing the underlying problem. Again, pain, inflammation, all those things are secondary to the underlying problem that we're going to help. And so if someone has a splinter in their finger, and we can make nice to that. We can paint it red so you won't see. We can do all kinds of stuff. Wouldn't it be nice just take the damn splinter out of there?
0: Mm-hmm.
1: And then we can go in to really heal it. Well, red light therapy helps with that as well. It's not instead of what the practitioners are already doing. Our practitioners, if there's an acupuncturist, they're still doing acupuncture, adding red light therapy to their protocol. And it's the same thing with chiropractors, with naturopaths, with nurse practitioners. I mean, just about anybody would be mistaken if they didn't incorporate this type of therapy in their practice. And if you had two practices identical, but one had red light and the other did, the one that had red light would put the other guy out of business.
0: That's fascinating. So
1: why wouldn't you have red light therapy? And you want to have the best possible.
0: Mm-hmm. Now, you say consistency is key here. So it is good to be close in terms of these sessions, maybe to do more sessions if you can. But the bottom line is you want to have the long-term use of this in order to have the best results, right?
1: Yeah. Listen, I have really no ailments right now. I'm 72 years old. I'm going to get in that bed 3 times a week for the rest of my life. Not
0: because
1: I'm going to necessarily live longer, but I don't want to be a burden on society. I don't want to have someone having to feed me, bathe me, wipe me. I don't need any of that. I want to be as independent as possible. And I want to have a quality life. I used to teach a class, Will You Be Dancing When You're 80?
0: Aw, love it. I love it.
1: And so how many people do you know are still dancing? I mean, smoothly and not in pain until they're 80. Well, all the right things. I've done classes on how to sit right, stand right, sleep right, the right bed, the right pillow, the right chair, the right whatever, all that stuff. And on top of that, red light therapy. So if you do red light therapy and screw up everything else, that ain't smart. But if you do red light therapy and do everything else as right as possible, how you eat, how you exercise, all the right things, it's ideal. And it's, again, it's not about living longer necessarily. It's getting you the highest quality of life possible.
0: Okay. And that just makes sense to me. And so is this different than the red light saunas? Like, or is it the same thing? Because saunas have heat, right?
1: I love that question because, yes, okay. The word heat is critical.
0: Okay.
1: Our lights and the lights that work are what we used to call them cold laser or cold lights.
0: Oh, right. I remember that term.
1: Heat is the enemy. What does heat do? It dilates blood vessels, brings more fluid to the surface, and that will block the penetration of the light. You want to get under the radar. You want the body to not even recognize that something's happening, so it doesn't react. So our lights will burn strong as ever. In fact, that's critical, that it's really strong without getting hot. Heat is the enemy. So when you hear about infrared saunas, they're talking about far infrared. Far infrared is a great way to drive heat deeper into the body.
4: Mm-hmm.
1: But that's all it does, is it drives heat. Why as a chiropractor would I want deep penetrating heat? It's because when I go in and do the manipulation, they're going to be more relaxed. Mm-hmm. But the next day, as far as the heat's concerned, there's no long-term changes. It's the miracle near-infrared wavelengths that actually affect the mitochondria.
0: Okay.
1: Red does it a little bit. Near-infrared is the miracle wavelength. And you'll hear about people talking about blue lights and green lights.
0: Right.
1: And they're just a way of getting in the way, so to speak, because if I take out of our bed a strip of lights because I'm going to stick green in there, I'm removing this miraculous wavelengths. And especially blue, we know that blue screws up the circadian rhythms. So we don't want to touch blue. You want these glorious red and certain wavelengths of red and near infrared and certain wavelengths of near infrared. We don't have UV light in there. We don't have any other color in there, just those two. And again, near infrared is not really a color. It's invisible to the naked eye.
0: Okay. There's so much here. And I must say, I mean, this is an absolutely huge donation to the station. Thank you so much, both of you. These are over 240 total sessions that you've donated to everyone. It's two sessions per person. And again, it's a gift that we are offering you here at this radio station. 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And also you can go to kpfk.org and you can look for I think it's called Red Light Therapy is what we're, the name of the pledge. So also I forgot to mention, you have to dial option 2. So if you're calling on the phone, 818-985-KPFK, make sure that you hit option 2. I'm sure you will figure that out. But there are places all over the greater Los Angeles area, in Pasadena and Northridge and Agora Hills and Van Nuys and Ladera Heights and Beverly Hills and all sorts of places. You'll get an email from Joyce Gerber, who's with us here, and she'll help you coordinate the scheduling of everything. So it's kind of done for you. It's really wonderful. Our goal here is to raise money for this amazing radio station and to keep the Aware Show on the air, alive and well. And that's how we do this. And we ask for your donations during this time of year. And we want to keep our fund drives shorter and just have the donations come in small, concentrated amounts of time so we can get back to our regular programming. And the number again is 818-985-KPFK. We're talking about this science-backed benefits of red light therapy. And I wanted to ask you, you're really great at answering questions, Dr. Carl, about why people think that it is a placebo, or, you know, what are the studies around red light therapy?
1: I remember in the beginning, we talked about going to Google Scholar, again, it's scholar.com, put in the word red light therapy, and you're only going to see over 3.5 million entries. So there's a lot of documented evidence that this thing works amazingly well.
0: I didn't even know Google Scholar was separate than Google. So this is like a separate, it's a totally separate search engine. Thanks for showing me that.
1: But it's much better. It's really great.
0: And then you type in, I'm doing this live online for everybody. So you can, and it comes right up there. And so, oh, wow, fascinating. So these are all the articles, nature.com.
1: You put in red light therapy. Do you see on top, it tells you how many entries there are there?
0: 3.6 million. And these are NIH.gov. This is ScienceDirect.com.
1: PubMed.
0: Yeah. For endothelial cells. This is, and it tells you the penetration levels of the red light therapy.
1: So then you could write red light therapy and then something after that. So it could be lupus. or it could be whatever. And you'll see tons and tons of research on all these different subjects.
0: Fascinating. It improves wound healing and rats, but there's, you know, at least the rats are getting healed. And so it's good.
1: I want you to look at those studies and recognize that this is old stuff. What I mean is that our equipment is so far advanced. If you look at the dates of many of these research projects, they're 2018, 2019. Do you notice that?
0: 2013 from NIH. Wow. Yeah,
1: some of them are really old. Mm-hmm. And yet and still, they had very great results even back then.
0: Really appreciate you directing me towards this, because not only did I not know about it, I know you guys use this a lot in academia, but it is fascinating for me as a researcher. I love things like this. And it's also great for seniors in long-term care. So if you have an aging parent or someone that could really benefit from this in terms of pain. And what about mood, Dr. Carl? Does it help with mood at all?
1: So I have an email that I got not that long ago, and it said, if this is how normal people feel, I can't believe I've been missing out all this time.
0: Beautiful.
1: The highly depressed, I'm not going to say suicidal because I'm not aware of that. I asked the practitioner how bad off she was. She couldn't sleep at night. She had nightmares and everything like that. And after 2 weeks, phenomenal. Mm-hmm. So if you were to go into that Google Scholar there, put in red light therapy and put in mental issues or depressed.
0: At loss. Let me see here. I'm because you did say that it may enhance fat metabolism and improve thyroid function. And also the mood was really important. Thank you for sharing that story with us.
1: Can I tell you the separate, do we have time to tell you about the separate mechanism of fat loss?
0: A few minutes, yes.
1: So again, 50 years ago, they were studying red light therapy, and it was really mostly almost completely near infrared, because that's where all the healing came from. But there was a company out there who was stubborn, and they stuck to red light and only red light for their healing. And it was a mistake. However, they're the ones that discovered that there was a change in fat reduction. They actually saw fat reduction. That was about 12 years ago. And it was by accident that they recognized that it helped with fat reduction. Over the years, they've now discovered what happens. And what they see, and now you've heard of freezing the fat and boiling the fat and ultrasonic cavitation and radio frequency. And
0: they've done a lot with our fat, yes.
1: Those are all about killing essential tissue.
0: Oh.
1: Remember, fat cells are similar, have a similar similarity to nerves, and I'll tell you how. The nervous tissue that you have as an adult is the same nervous tissue you're going to die with. You don't grow new nerves. You grow new skin and hair and bone and all that stuff, but you don't grow new nerves. And guess what? Same thing with fat cells. By the time you're an adult, the same fat cells that you have then are the same ones you're going to die with. And when someone gets bigger, it's not because they grow more fat cells. It's because those fat cells become more engorged.
0: Mm-hmm.
1: Now, why is this significant? Someone accidentally called it fat cells. So people kind of dismiss it like, let's kill them off. If they would have had a more elegant name, maybe people would realize we shouldn't kill off essential tissue that's involved with stem cell production, that's involved with hormone production. And yes, it does store fat, but it also stores other toxins and things like that. And I believe that you shouldn't get rid of them. Well, the beauty of this technology is, and watch how this happens, the red light actually changes temporarily the fat cell wall. Of all the light, all the cells that are exposed to this red light, the fat cell wall becomes more porous for a day. And it allows the contents to leak out into the surrounding tissue. Remember, every cell in our body is under pressure. If you were to put a pinhole in any cell in your body, it would start leaking out the stuff inside of it. Right. So here you have the fat actually released out into the tissue around it. And then with the right protocol, we can move that fat eventually to the lymphatic system and eventually to the liver for use or elimination. It's not subtle. If you have the right mechanism. Now, 12, 13 years ago, when I first got involved with it, the lights were really much weaker. But now the lights are way stronger without getting hot. And so the results are not subtle. We're seeing absolutely marvelous.
0: Fantastic. Well, I want to say thank you again, all of this wonderful support that you've given us. 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More information can be found at trifectalight.com/Joyce. That's www.trifectalight.com/JOYCE. And you can also give us a call for

0: Hey, Tom Harpin here. Folks, I want to talk about an incredible moment that absolutely blew me away. 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

Welcome to Bibliocracy. I'm your host, Andrew Tonkovich, editor of the Santa Monica Review and founding editor of Citric Acid, Orange County's unlikeliest online literary arts journal. I'm also a proud member of the Community of Writers, a nonprofit which hosts an annual writers' conference and offers year-round programming on the art and craft of writing. Please see communityofwriters.org for more information. We're near the end of our fall fun drive at KPFK, and I'm here at 2 p.m. to offer a full hour of special programming during our weekly Thursday afternoon literary arts and culture block. Normally at this time, you'd hear the Los Angeles Review of Books' excellent LARB Radio Hour at 2 p.m. and Bibliocracy at 2:30. The LARB Radio Hour will be back next Thursday at 2, and I'll be back next week at my regular time. But I'm here today with an extended show and, of course, asking for your support of this radio station where I've hosted Bibliocracy for more than 15 years, offering interviews with authors and performance editions of the weekly books show. In addition to the fall fun drive at KPFK, it's Banned Books Week nationwide. So today's fun drive show involves celebration. First, of the American Library Association's annual National Week of Activities dedicated to defending the right to read, and then a very personally meaningful celebration of the work of an artist and activist who's the subject of both an art show and ongoing scholarship at California State University, Long Beach. Finally, of course, we celebrate KPFK, the community radio station

0: 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So today, in the first half of our weekly literary arts block, American Library Association President Dr. Maria McCauley on Banned Books Week 2026, and in the second half, a conversation with Dr. Brett Mizell on the recent occasion of Peter Carr Day at Cal State University Long Beach, where Mizell, an American studies professor, gave an important lecture in connection with a show of painting and writing by Peter Carr, who founded the school's Department of Comparative Literature, in addition to being an important Southern California teacher, artist, writer, and activist. Just now, a show of Peter Carr's painting and writing and political posters is up at the Caroline Campagna Clayfield Gallery through December at CSULB. Carr was also a co-founder of the Southern California Alliance for Survival, one of the nation's most active anti-nuclear organizations back in the 1970s, and, as it happens, was, like so many artists and activists, of course, a featured guest on KPFK. So perhaps this week's theme is the right to read and the right to protest, and the right, privilege, and opportunity to support alternative, non-commercial media, people-powered radio at KPFK. 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I encourage you to support the station at the sustainer level, setting up an automatic contribution from your bank account and also securing a tax deduction at the end of the year while you guarantee the station's funds needed for year-round operations. 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Now, to the first part of a full fun drive hour of literary arts programming, my interview with Dr. Maria McCauley on this week's National Banned Books Week. My guest this week is here to help me celebrate, commemorate, and promote my favorite week of the year, the American Library Association's annual Banned Books Week, October 4th through 10th. It's unlikely that Bibliocracy listeners need a reminder, but the event is sponsored and organized in coordination with the ALA's Office for Intellectual Freedom, which annually compiles lists of challenged books as reported in the media and submitted by librarians and teachers across the country. As it happens, the ALA also commemorates its 150th anniversary this year, too, which no doubt ALA President Dr. Maria McCauley will want to brag on. Indeed, Dr. Maria McCauley, the organization's president, is the director of Libraries for the City of Cambridge, where she leads 167 dedicated professionals in delivering an inclusive, future-focused vision of library service for the entire community. I'm reading that from her bio because it's so elegantly and confidently affirming of her excellent job. McCauley partners with city leadership and three boards to expand access, elevate community engagement, and ensure Cambridge's libraries remain vibrant, welcoming places of learning and opportunity. Before her work in Cambridge, Maria served as director of libraries in Santa Monica and in Somerville and held key leadership roles at Northeastern University. There's much more, but I'm sure she would want me to direct listeners to the ALA website and specifically to bannedbooksweek.org. With all that, welcome to Bibliocracy, Dr. Maria McCauley.
1: Thank you, Andrew. I love your intro, and I'm delighted to be here. I hear that you are on your friends board at your local library. That is just so fantastic. And yeah, I'm so excited to shine a light on what we are doing to fight book bans and to also celebrate and honor the American Library Association's 150th anniversary.
0: Do you care to give people a brief review of the history, even just a little sketch of the ALA?
1: Well, it's our 150th year, and 150 years ago, in October, in fact, there were a group of, I believe it was 103 librarians who came together to think about, you know, how to start advancing our libraries. From that, think that we have grown and become stronger and more inclusive as an organization. The American Library Association is the largest library association in the world. We are known for especially our intellectual freedom supports and leaning into the American Library Association's Bill of Rights and protecting First Amendment rights. So I think that it's so wonderful that our 150th anniversary coincides with Banned Books Week.
0: You couldn't have made that up. That's perfect.
1: It really is. I mean, it's just, it's such a natural thing, and the timing is just, it is so perfect. And I want to just remind folks of what Banned Books Week is and why this overlap is important. The overlap is so important because it reminds the public, you and me, and everybody who's listening to this, and everybody who goes into their libraries, that the American Library Association 150th celebration is a call to action. This is a call to action of what libraries need now. And this is defending every person's right to read, learn, and decide for themselves.
0: Yeah, thanks. It's a one thing to have the freedom to read. It's one thing to have an office that's dedicated to intellectual freedom. And then there's the part about arming oneself for intellectual self-defense at this particularly precarious time where we're seeing the defunding of all public resources, the very targeted and awful and specifically targeted assault on LGBTQ people, trans people, all sorts of vulnerable minorities. And I have to say, and I say this all the time, that the library is our secular community gathering place where all are included, all are welcome. And indeed, your work of celebration, of education, and of self-defense is just really quite remarkable because you're doing all three of those this week. You might want to remind people there are events celebrating Banned Books Week at public and private libraries, at school libraries at every level, K through 12, community college, trade technical institutes, four-year colleges, on and on. So when you walk into your public library during Banned Books Week, there's likely a display, right? And I love those displays, don't you, Maria?
1: I love them. I always take a book from those displays. Absolutely. There are displays, there are readings, there are different forums, there are different calls for action, including making sure that you have your library card, that you let your stakeholders in your community know how much you love your libraries and how much you love the right to read. And also, of course, this includes letting our elected officials know as well. This year's theme, Andrew, is Let Books Be. Protect the freedom to read. And it's almost like this, to me, feels very mindful, very in the moment of almost like breathing, right? Like allowing our books to breathe and allowing, you know, our members of our public to be able to honor this idea of freedom and the right to choose through some beautiful illustrations and that different artists have done and through some ambassadors as well.
0: Right. So as in past years, if you want to support proudly the work of Banned Books Week, you can secure a poster and a t-shirt. You can walk in and congratulate your local librarian. And I think what you're referring to, Dr. Maria McCauley, is often displayed almost to provoke and to encourage solidarity are a pile of books which have been, in fact, the subject of these odious assaults, these attacks, and these efforts to ban or remove them. And boy, just in defiance and in an exercise of your own intellectual self-defense, you could, for instance, check out Toni Morrison's The Bluest Eye or The Catcher in the Rye or any of these perennial unfavorites that often are targeted. We'll get to in a moment the list offered this year, but isn't it a great feeling, this modest gesture of defiance?
1: Absolutely. I think reading a book is a form of freedom, and it is, you know, in some ways radical. Like, reading is learning and it is empowering an individual to be able to think more about the world and to learn more about oneself.
0: At my local library and at many local public libraries, there will be a colorful display. There will be invitations to explore the resources of the library. And there will be indeed invitations to join the annual celebration. And typically what librarians do is they follow the guidelines. They educate themselves. They update the list. They often display it. And in fact, I've got the list in front of me of the books that were most challenged with the following extremely helpful caveat or contextualization. It won't be a surprise to anyone, Dr. Maria McCauley, that these are the words that appear describing what's on this horrible top 10 list. Quote, "The most common justifications for censorship provided by complainants were false claims of illegal obscenity from minors, inclusion of LGBTQIA plus characters or themes, and covering topics of, wait for it, race, racism, equity, and social justice." I mean, there's one terrific way to measure the temperature, as it were, of our political illness at the moment. And it's by looking at that list and looking carefully at that statement provided by the ALA and the Office for Intellectual Freedom. And it's been kind of that theme the last couple of years, right?
1: Yes. Thank you, Andrew, for shedding light on that. And I think what's important here is that most of these complaints that are coming in, most of these challenges are not coming in by parents or people from the community. The majority of complaints are coming in driven by pressure groups. In fact, 91.7% of these challenges are driven by pressure groups and government decision makers. So that's why it's even more important for community members to show up, for example, at school board meetings, library trustee meetings, at schools, and at city council meetings to be able to talk about what people want for the experience for themselves and their community members. You know, that it really isn't politicians, government officials, or other groups that have the right to choose what the whole community reads. Especially concerning is when it is based on viewpoint, as you have shared, Andrew, in that it's isolating a specific group of people. And removing and banning books from public libraries, this takes away the rights for individuals and their families to choose what they want to read. Book bans silence voices and restricts learning. And I would say that all of us lose out. All of us lose out in our democracy when books are banned.
0: It's Andrew Tonkovich reminding you that you are listening to special literary arts programming during the KPFK Fall Fund Drive. In this first half hour of my annual celebration of the American Library Association's Banned Books Week, like the ALA, KPFK promotes reading, free speech, civic engagement, and intellectual freedom. 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Please do call 818-985-5735 to support KPFK. That's 818-985-KPFK. And just to be clear, we're not exaggerating here, but we also want to be honest about the success of the ALA and the success of most public libraries, as opposed to the failures in some school boards to resist these, I'm sorry, fascistic behaviors. So when a book is challenged, it makes this list, but typically public libraries don't remove a book. They don't succumb to the pressure. You can still walk in to my local library, your local library, university, college libraries, even most private libraries, and you can get the book that's listed number 3, boy, once again this year, Genderqueer by Maya Kobabe, or if you want an enduring classic, which seems to anger people, A Clockwork Orange by Anthony Burgess. So let's be clear, although some local school districts have attempted and even succeeded in removing from the curriculum or occasionally from the shelf, you can still, because of the good work of the ALA and other civil liberties groups, you can in most places in the United States, if you're at least brave enough to ask, you can walk in and ask for and find those books, correct?
1: Yeah, a lot of these books are available in many libraries, and I think it depends on the curation of the librarian, you know, in a community following their collection development policies. Just one note is that there are a number of adverse library legislations that are trying to take away people's freedom to read in various states. We are watching that closely. And there are also pro-library and pro-intellectual freedom bills that have been passed by 14 states. That includes most recently in Massachusetts, where a whole coalition of folks have come together. This includes authors and publishers and librarians and elected officials who have said it is so important to protect the right to read in Massachusetts and to protect the important work that our school librarians and other librarians do. So that's very positive. And then there is also some federal legislation, too, to be aware of that, you know, we hope won't have movement, but there are a few that are very broad and sweeping. And so that's just something that we're watching as well. So if you do make calls to, I would say, to both your state legislatures, your local elected officials, and nationally to say intellectual freedom is so important for me and community around me.
0: That's Dr. Maria McCauley, my guest this week on Bibliocracy Radio. She is the president of the American Library Association. Hooray for them and for their Office for Intellectual Freedom. So I'm not clear, Maria. It sounds like, at least indirectly, there's education to be had by fans of this organization toward lobbying, toward writing, and acting proactively around proposed legislation. I don't know. Do you have an actual lobbying arm that visits DC or state legislatures, or are you just offering yourself as a resource and a guide toward, generally speaking, intellectual freedom and the right to read?
1: Yeah, great question. So if you go to ALA.org, you can see the advocacy work that is happening. There's a public policy office that does great work. And there is a list of resources of actions that you can take to support the right to read. The Office for Intellectual Freedom is another office within ALA. And then we work in partnership with many different people who are also working on behalf of intellectual freedom as well.
0: So that at this point, Maria, I just have to ask you, do you have a particular book which you enjoy? What's the word? Defending or talking about or arguing as regards its status or its importance, or perhaps the absurdity or foolishness of people's efforts to ban it?
1: Yeah, I mean, there are so many books on the banned book list, but one that is sometimes on the top 10 is Perks for Being a Wallflower. I just think that that is a very powerful coming of age tale that deals with abuse and, you know, grappling with loneliness, fitting in. And I just thought it was beautifully done. And I think that every kid should read it.
0: Well, I'm glad you chose that one because it does also point to a particular pathology of the so-called defenders of youth and of young minds, which is, in addition to the assault on anything that addresses our history's shameful racist past and which deals with LGBTQ trans issues, it's all often done under this sort of protect children kind of ruse, as if at the same time that these so-called parental advocate types are trying to protect children, they can't actually act like parents and perhaps educate and curate themselves and explain books to children. So it's a very perverse mixed message. Am I right? I mean, can you check the book out and explain to your child what's in it? Or do you have to try to ban the book for all children and all parents? It's weird, Maria.
1: Yeah, I definitely think that our communities and our society and the whole United States is stronger when we can explore different issues that come up through books. And in the example I gave, of course, you know, that would be most appropriate for a high school student. There's a children's book, New Kid, which is a wonderful book, a graphic novel that talks about a Black kid who has to code switch and when he goes to a new school. And that one I have read with my kids and had discourse about that character and what he had to go through. And we actually got to meet the author too, which is so exciting. When we're able to explore issues that impact our neighbors and our community members, then our aperture for our humanity grows wider.
0: Oh, elegantly and eloquently stated. I just get so frustrated when they simultaneously fetishize children toward either protecting them or scolding them, and at the same time, the parents. So, I mean, hold on to your hats, folks. Wait till your kid grows up and actually does ask to check out A Clockwork Orange, because maybe those folks have stopped being parents or friends or advisors or counselors or fellow readers to their own young adults. But anyway, it thrilled me to see that Anthony Burgess, with this 60-year-old book, was tied for 10th place with four other books. I don't want to miss the opportunity for you to booster any events or programs held during Banned Books Week, October 4th through 10th. So please, Dr. Maria McCauley, tell us about some of the big events or programs that you'd like our listeners to know about.
1: Yeah, thank you. So I think a big thing is the Day of Action, which I believe is October 10th. And that is, you know, when we really ask you to pick up the phone, get your library card, go into a library, talk to a librarian, tell them how much you appreciate them, you know, do something on behalf of libraries and intellectual freedom. I think that day is very important. Definitely go check out those displays at your library and have a conversation with your family member, with a colleague, with friends and neighbors, you know, about the importance of the right to read.
0: Thanks. Historically, in my neck of the woods, there have been hosted readouts, meaning getting up there in public behind a microphone and cheerfully and flagrantly exercising the right to read, the right to think, and the right to celebrate a book which some knucklehead doesn't want you to actually read or check out or purchase or share. And those are very fun events, often celebratory, often sincere and beautiful. So yeah, people organize locally, they can visit their local libraries. And again, one more time, they can go to bannedbooksweek.org, and year round, they can celebrate the work of the American Library Association and especially its Office for Intellectual freedom. I can't imagine a more cheerful and vibrant advocate for that organization than Dr. Maria McCauley. Thank you so much. Thanks always to this amazing organization now celebrating, let's not forget, 150 years, the American Library Association. All congratulations and all power to that organization. Thank you so much, Dr. Maria McCauley, for being my guest this week on Bibliocracy.
1: Thank you, Andrew.
0: 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Thanks to Dr. Maria McCauley of the American Library Association, and here's hoping you are supporting this year's Banned Books Week celebrations and activities. 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

0: Welcome back to Bibliocracy. It's part two of this week's special hour-long fun drive edition of the weekly KPFK Literary Arts Block featuring me, your Bibliocracy host, at my regular time where I remind you that this show vigorously celebrates the literary arts, including related political struggles, cultural and artistic themes, lately exploring urgent subjects including education, labor justice, regulation of AI, and anti-fascist scholarship. I'm a volunteer programmer committed to this station and asking you to show your commitment now by supporting the station at 818-985-5735, 818-985-KPFK. 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The next segment is especially meaningful to me, as it brings together so many Bibliocracy themes: art, writing, Southern California activist history, scholarship, and yes, invites you to a community event. It's typical of the kind of programming you hear on KPFK. So I invite you to please support the station with a contribution or up your commitment to a monthly sustaining membership. The teacher, writer, artist, and activist discussed in my next feature performed his poetry, no kidding, on KPFK in the late 1970s and early 1980s in solidarity with Central America anti-intervention struggles. Yes, KPFK has been and continues to be the singular community hub for creative engagement, community outreach, and political struggle. Now to the show. My next guest recently delivered a lecture on an art show at the Carolyn Campagna Clayfeld Gallery at Cal State University, Long Beach. Peter Carr, This Is How We Will All Be Saved, running, by the way, through December 10th. But his scholarship, research, teaching, and curiosity extend beyond one show or even one topic. This week's show celebrates all of that, including the right to be curious and engaged. So it's a real treat to speak with a fellow traveler, as it were, on a variety of subjects. Dr. Brett Mizell is professor of history and director of the American Studies program at, yes, California State University, Long Beach. His publications include the book Pig and the Handbook of Historical Animal Studies, which he co-edited with Mika Roscher and Andre Kreber, and numerous articles, book chapters, and reviews, all at the intersection of American studies and animal studies. Mizell's recent projects include work on animals and American empire in the long 19th century, mass killings of pigs, and the challenges of multi-species justice, and I love this, the 30-year period when the Chicago Cubs held spring training on Catalina Island. Welcome to Bibliocracy, Brett Mizell.
1: Thank you. It's great to be on the air.
0: So, Brett, I'm lucky to host you on the program and quite lucky to have met you recently. The lecture you offered on my favorite subject, my long-ago Cal State Long Beach professor Peter Carr at the Clayfeld Gallery, represents the kind of scholarship, analysis, and engagement you do in so much of your work, offering a context, comparing themes, and asking readers, students, viewers of art and history to develop a critique. I hope you will share your thesis, but maybe we could start with how and why you in particular were invited to introduce, or in my case, reintroduce, a long-ago teacher, artist, and writer and activist as an American studies professor.
1: Yeah, that's a great question. It largely started because I was involved in the art museum. So I've been at Cal State Long Beach for 26 years now, which is kind of mind-blowing when I think about it. And I've been very committed to interdisciplinary inquiry in American studies as an American studies lifer. So I'm very interested in getting students to experience the arts and to talk with artists and learn from that. And so I was very glad to be on the board. And so through my position on the board, I learned about the show. And I was really excited because it brought me back to a whole bunch of things that I have been interested in for a long time, but have moved away from because you do different research projects. And so it was really interesting to think about kind of the links between art and activism that were links that were very important to me when I was a college student activist back in the day. And so it was really nice to be able to see Peter Carr's work, and especially to use it as a way to get into some of the histories of activism and the repression of activism at Cal State Long Beach, where we're dealing with a lot of the similar issues today in 2026, particularly with the university's use of time, place, and manner policies to limit the types of activities that faculty and students and other organizations can do on campus. So it seemed very timely to use Peter Carr's activist work as a way to kind of re-energize some conversations at Long Beach State about these histories of activism, and to try to inspire some students to kind of get involved rather than just sit there on their phones all the time.
0: Well, thanks. And I hope this isn't too easy of a setup question, but in your terrific lecture, which I've actually now read on my own after seeing you presented in the gallery space itself, you use the word interdisciplinary to describe this long ago professor and activist. And it seems to me that indeed your own interdisciplinary scholarship and engagement is a defining characteristic of American studies as a discipline. But maybe for people who haven't been on campus lately, you could remind us of this very innovative and still relatively new school discipline program of American studies, which, by the way, kind of nicely complements the history of the development of what was once called comparative literature at Cal State Long Beach.
1: Yeah, American studies has been around for quite a while, both nationally and at Cal State Long Beach. The movement really starts in the kind of 20s and 30s, when it was originally trying to determine what was kind of unique and exceptional about American culture, right? What makes America, you know, a remarkable kind of place. And the great American studies scholar George Lipsitz talks a lot about how American studies responds and reflects the social movements of its period. So it reflects the social movements of the 1930s, for example, and kind of the New Deal coalition. It reflects the politics of the 1960s and 70s, but even has to respond to and deal with the kind of neoconservative rise in the 1980s to the present. So American studies has been really a great home for a lot of people interested in trying to, I think, ascertain and understand better the differences between America's many promises and then the realities of kind of life in America. And I was drawn to it immediately when I heard about it in college. I didn't have it in high school because I really liked the idea that you could approach this larger question of America and American culture through things other than just, say, history or just through the novel. Or, you know, you could look at art, you could look at music, you could look at film. And I think we have a kind of thriving and growing program at Long Beach State in American studies now because I think students are inherently in some ways interdisciplinary. They do want to see approaches from different aspects and use different tools to kind of get at central questions. So one of the things we do a lot is to try to think about, you know, what are the tools we need to approach particular problems? How do we define these problems? How do we redress them? Sometimes they're strictly cultural or historical, but they also are in my program very much about practical problems. How do we want to live in the moment that we're living in right now? And so I think American studies has been really useful to a lot of students to get them to think through some of these questions and figure out then how to act on them. How do we move from basically theory to praxis in some ways on a lot of these questions we deal with? So our curriculum covers a lot of really contemporary issues, but we often do it through culture. So we have a class, for example, called Race in Hollywood, taught by my colleague Justin Gomer, that uses basically the history of film from Birth of a Nation through Sinners, right, to help us think about how Hollywood both reflects and shapes ideas about race in America. And so classes like that, I think, really draw a lot of students in and hopefully give them the tools to start thinking more critically about the world they inhabit.
0: Well, thank you for setting me straight on the history, as it were, of American studies, because in my imagining, perhaps for all the reasons that you just outlined, I seem to have imagined that it arrived somewhere indeed during the activist 60s or 70s. For sure, it's been on the Cal State Long Beach campus since then. But am I right to fairly compare the changes and development of what was called comparative literature, now called, I'm told, the Department of Comparative World Literature and Classics, to kind of this interdisciplinary appreciation across multiple schools and programs and disciplines?
1: Oh, yes. I think they're very allied in a lot of ways. And in fact, when we were talking about Peter Carr this week and his, you know, degree in mythology, basically, right? Comparative mythology. The early American studies work was very much involved in something that we now look back and call the myth and symbol school. How can we understand America through its kind of defining myths and its defining symbols? So there were a lot of early and very important American studies books about American humor, about American icons. You think about kind of mythical figures like Paul Bunyan, for example, as a way to kind of understand America. So there was a lot of attention for a long time into this kind of myth and symbol school of American studies. So there's a lot of overlap between those kind of, I would say, allied fields, both in the past and in the present. And at Long Beach, American studies was founded by the usual motley assortment of kind of leftist faculty members coming out of English, coming out of sociology, coming out of the art department, you know, coming out of history. You know, it was really this kind of effort to say, like, hey, how can the approaches we take in our own kind of fields illuminate a topic or an idea, and especially in conversation with materials and approaches from these other kinds of fields? So, yeah, we were established in 74, 75 were the first classes there. And one of the classes that was in the early curriculum was, in fact, a class taught by Peter Carr, which was the class on kind of American folklore. So a lot of it started kind of thinking about from folklore perspectives and then branching out now to where we encompass a lot more in terms of ethnic studies, gender studies, et cetera, than just kind of the myth and symbol approach that kind of dominated the field early on.
0: My guest this week on Bibliocracy is Dr. Brett Mizell, who has just so helpfully set me up for explaining part of the premise of our conversation. And indeed, I could talk for hours about this very inspiring professor who I was lucky to have in the early 80s when I was a young activist. But Brett just set it up perfectly because indeed, Dr. Peter Carr, who passed away in 1981, was part of this vision of a historical, a political critique, engagement with activism, and breaking down some of these contrived walls between disciplines. And I think I shared this with you, Brett, when we actually met in person a few weeks ago. And it is the shortest way to let readers in on why we're having this conversation. Because when I was a student in Dr. Peter Carr's class, he invited the American Studies professor, Dr. David Peck, to come to the class and give a half-hour lecture on a recently published novel, itself an exercise in interdisciplinary artistic creativity called Ragtime by E.L. Doctorow. And for half an hour, I was mesmerized. The two of these guys just sat there doing their thing and bringing the world to us. And of course, that is one of my all-time favorite novels and a defining moment in U.S. literary history by, I mean, am I right? It's kind of the poster book for everything that we've been talking about.
1: For sure. It's funny. I hadn't thought about that till you brought it up a few weeks ago. But yes, Ragtime is a kind of quintessentially American studies book in that genre. And I love the recollection of the two faculty members kind of, you know, talking and arguing and, you know, discussing this kind of in front of students, modeling a form of intellectual inquiry. I was fortunate enough to go to an American studies program as an undergraduate where all the classes were team taught by people from different departments. And it just was so amazing to hear, for example, the theologian who's writing about liberation theology talk with the, you know, 20th century historian about the issues we were addressing or the texts we were reading in a particular class. We try to do as much of that as we can because we love bringing in kind of guest speakers as well to kind of illuminate contemporary issues or talk about their books or their book projects. But it's definitely a great way to learn. And I think students get really inspired when they hear people talking about things in ways that then generate ideas for them to take into their own lives or to apply to their own kind of texts there. So, yeah, that's a really great recollection of, I think, what is a classic kind of American studies pedagogical kind of technique in terms of that.
0: I'm Andrew Tonkovich, host of Bibliocracy, interrupting politely and sincerely and urgently to remind you to please support this show and this station by calling to donate to KPFK today. KPFK presents a full hour of literary arts programming every Thursday afternoon, first with the LARB Radio Hour and then Bibliocracy. 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
2: 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Please call. Now back to my conversation with Dr. Brett Mizell, Professor of American Studies at Cal State Long Beach, on the life and work and political impact of an activist professor whose art helps frame and perhaps reframe the radical history of that campus. Well, at this point, listeners will understand exactly why we became fast friends and why I'm interviewing Dr. Brett Mizell, but I don't mean to bury the lead. And I also want to shout out to the director and curator, Aaron Stout, at the Carolyn Campagna Clayfeld Contemporary Art Museum, which, to be clear, is on the campus of my alma mater, California State University, Long Beach. And the show, along with two other amazing shows, which you should see, is called Peter Carr, This Is How We Will All Be Saved, now through December 10th. And it's impossible for you to synthesize your talk, but it was such a great experience. I hope you'll publish it in some accessible academic journal or otherwise, Brett. But what impressed me so much was that what you do as an American studies professor is you build an accessible context for viewers, readers, especially students, of course, to understand how on earth they would even begin to appreciate, I'm sorry, my favorite artist, but a completely unknown artist who made the really strategic mistake of dying of a heart attack at age 55, suddenly with no real critical attention and leaving thousands of pieces of art and poetry and writing. And yet there you were to explain to us why and how he was important in multiple contexts. And those include, I'm just teeing you up here, Brett, for whatever it is you want to talk about, but those include the activist mass movements of the 60s and 70s and early 80s, the hidden history of student and faculty activism at Cal State Long Beach, and the underappreciated history of the city of Long Beach. So have at it.
1: Yeah, those are really three great themes, I think, that came out of the work. And I guess I'll start before jumping into a couple of them by saying that one of the things that excited me about doing the talk about Peter Carr's work that I had not really known at all, right, until, you know, I was kind of asked to do it and kind of saw the show, was that it allowed me to do what I encourage my students to do, which is to make connections. I say to my students all the time, I really prize, I think, more than any other intellectual skill, the ability to contextualize, the ability to read two things that might seem different from each other together, to figure out kind of how they might relate to one another. And I think the great curator of the show, Aaron Stout, you've talked about, did an amazing job setting up the right types of materials to encourage those connections, in part because Carr was obviously a faculty member in comparative literature at Long Beach State. Much of the material is about that kind of career. And so I started really there thinking about, like, what are the things that are the same and what has changed in the nature of the role of the faculty member in his work with students and working with the administration. And I think one of the most amazing things that was found in the archives of Peter Carr in comparative literature was a program for the conference, the third annual comparative literature conference in 1968, in which Peter clearly came in and gave a talk kind of at the last minute because it was a slip of white paper with his title stapled over another kind of section on the schedule. But the title of the paper really kind of set me in a really interesting direction because the title of the paper that Carr gave then was Infiltration, Revolution, or Submission, Creative Process and the Establishment. Right. So all of a sudden I'm given then a text that I don't know. I haven't seen the text. I don't think anyone knows what he actually said that day. But it gave me an opportunity to kind of think about, well, what are those kind of options? Right. Someone like Peter Carr, an activist faculty member, is not going for submission. There's lots of evidence, I think, in the materials of revolution. But I particularly like the idea of infiltration, right, as a way of thinking about the way the faculty member and the creative person can work kind of at the edges of the establishment to try to promote social and environmental justice. And so I thought that was a really interesting aspect of the show in that regard. And then the other things I just love, because I do teach a class. So one of the key classes you have to take to graduate in American Studies at Long Beach is a class on the history and culture of Long Beach. We are an amazing city. We are a completely forgotten city in a lot of ways. There's a rich, rich literature of LA. There's a rich, rich literature about Orange County. Long Beach kind of sits right in that little middle between them, right on the border. And there's just not a lot of work on Long Beach. So I had my class attend, my Long Beach studies class, attend the talk. And they're currently working on projects about the complicated history of this city. But we did have a really great discussion all Thursday when we did these events about turning that class into something to do the next part of what you suggested, to do some research about the history of the campus. Because it is also amazing how little we know about our own history and how little kind of we've retained of that history. One of the librarians in the special collections, where there's another exhibit of Peter Carr's work called The Right to Protest. So there are kind of two locations on campus. One is at the Clayfeld Art Museum and one is in the library. One of the archivists up there suggested that we just basically run an entire class using a giant folder that says controversy, because there are so many different controversies in student protests. And so one of the things that Peter Carr work has inspired me to do is to do more work into the history of campus protest. What have students done? And I think some of the stuff that I was most struck by, particularly because I couldn't cover it all yet, were the protests of 1968. On campus. Cal State Long Beach was seen as a very conservative campus. In fact, one of the SDS members on campus was interviewed in the 1968 newspaper and said that we used to think of Cal State Long Beach as the mausoleum on the hill. It was so kind of quiet. But, you know, given the nature of the Vietnam War, there were student activist protests against Dow Chemical recruiting on campus. There were all kinds of other protests related to the war, related to civil rights, and then a particularly huge protest over a very campus-specific issue, which a MFA student named Bill Spader wanted to exhibit his MFA sculptures, which were kind of larger-than-life erotic sculptures, often in kind of sexual positions. And the university initially said, no, we're not going to show it. And after a lot of protesting and background work, the university decided to show those sculptures on campus in the official gallery after SDS helped arrange a kind of illegal showing on the campus grass. And then what happened that really energized students on our campus is that the university kind of grudgingly went along like, we should show the art. And then the chancellor of the CSU system came in and basically was like, no, we're canceling the show. And so, you know, thousands of students protested this art censorship in 1968. And the thing that most surprised me, and this is what Aaron has found in the archives to help me think through these things, we had 42 students and one faculty member arrested as part of those protests as they, you know, marched on and kind of occupied the administration building in protest over these art issues. So I was very intrigued by not just the specific aspects of campus protests, but particularly their intersectionality, that there were protests that were about local things. What's happening on campus? How are we as students being treated by the administration? But they were also linked, of course, to the larger world around those students, particularly the world of escalating militarism in Indochina and the efforts to kind of create a more just and fair society through the civil rights and women's rights movements. So it was a very interesting discovery in that sense for me. And as I probably said a couple times during all of these various talks, I think the great appeal of these two Peter Carr shows at Long Beach State right now is that they're generative. I think what they do is they encourage us to explore more deeply and to make those connections and to think not just about what was happening in the 1960s and 1970s and 1980s, but how we apply those lessons, both good and bad, to our present crisis.
2: That's Dr. Brett Mizell, American Studies professor at Cal State Long Beach. And again, you used exactly the right word, which I appreciate, and that's intersectionality. I was going to say collaboration. And my activist self was going to say solidarity. But what's been so gratifying these past couple of weeks in working with you and others on campus has been this relationship building between scholarship, art, archives, the library, research and indeed the opportunity to teach and generate thinking and writing for students and indeed, it appears, faculty and scholars like yourself. The other amazing development for me, and I say this with so much gratitude for the work of Aaron Stout and yourself and all the other folks who've helped me in my effort to bring Peter Carr and his legacy to the world, is that I understand that in the spring, there will be another of the long-running series of comparative literature conferences, which I guess are the most immediate and obvious legacy of my late professor.
1: Yeah, I was really excited to learn that this spring of 2027 will be the 61st annual Comparative Literature Conference. We believe it's the longest running event on our campus. I think the second longest running event on campus is the very famous CSULB powwow that also takes place in the spring that is more than 50 years old, a very important part of our American Indian Studies program. The conference should be really great. Yes, it will be a chance to talk more about Carr's work. We will have as part of the conference a screening of a documentary about Carr's work, which we saw in kind of a preview version on what they called Peter Carr Day at Long Beach State last week. So I think it's really exciting to have more opportunity to talk. And I'm glad that it gives me, you know, 6 months probably to do some more research and more revisions, you know, and get some more people involved in trying to figure out what we want to do with some of these, you know, interesting files and histories of protest and kind of linking specific aspects of Carr's work to specific things that happened kind of in the culture, in the period that he was doing his paintings, his drawings, his chapbooks, his poetry, etc.
2: And Peter Carr's message and the title of the show kind of says it all. This is how we will all be saved. And how will we be saved? Well, through learning, through arming ourselves with intellectual self-defense, with understanding our culture and reaching out in affinity and curiosity. And that is, of course, the work of Dr. Brett Mizell and others. I'll just plug it one more time. Through December 10th, admission is free at the Carolyn Campagna Clayfeld Contemporary Art Museum on the campus of California State University, Long Beach. And thank you for reminding me, Brett, up on the third floor of the library, a display as well featuring, celebrating much of the archival

0: conversation at the website for the Carolyn Campagna Clayfield Contemporary Art Museum. Learn more about Bibliocracy Radio at my website and hear past programs. 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
5: 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We're from La Raza, La Casa, Radio, Gente de Aztlan. We at La Raza Radio draw our understanding from the study of history and economics and our sense of direction of the man's people and the movement. Welcome, La Raza Radio. Okay, so this hour we are joined by the legendary filmmaker, documentarian, investigative journalist, and author Greg Palast. As you know, we are in Fun Drive. Greg is going to be joining us for the hour to talk about his work and to talk about the elections coming up, and as well as talk to us a little bit more about just how important this station is. As you know, we are in Fun Drive. I urge you to call in 818-95-5735, 818-95-KPFK before you even get started. I want you to think about how much this station means to you, what it has meant to your political development, what it has meant to you staying in tune with the goings-on of the world, with the current affairs, current events, and how you know that this station, you're going to get the truth. You're not going to get the truth filtered through some corporate spin. You're not going to get the truth filtered through what the war machine wants you to hear. You're not going to get the truth filtered through what the petroleum companies want you to hear. 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We are not beholden to any corporate censorship, any kind of corporate lens. 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No, our parent corporation is you, the listener. People who are supporting us are you. We are 100% listener funded, so we need you to call in 818-95-5735, because that's a double-edged sword. The fact that we are funded by the public, funded by our listeners, means that we're not going to shy away from any topic, but it also means that without you, this great station, this great gift that has been given to the Los Angeles area by the Pacific Network, KPFK, can be lost. We are joining you right now in beautiful Glendale, California, but from a small office. Before this, we were joining you from North Hollywood in a big, beautiful brick building. That brick building is no longer part of the Pacific Network. That was lost, and more can be lost. So we need you to call in 818-95-5735, 818-95-KPFK. Later on, you're going to hear from Greg. He's going to talk about, I'm sure he's going to bring up the station in the Pacific Network in Dallas that was lost because people did not support it. So we don't want to lose the station. The station has meant so much to me, and I'm sure it means so much to so many of you listening out there. So please call in 818-95-5735, 818-95-5735.

0: And welcome back to Lodasha Radio. We are now joined by Greg Palast. Greg Palast is known for his investigative reports for The Guardian and bestsellers including The Best Democracy Money Can Buy. Greg Palast has just released a six-part series of short reels on his latest in vote suppression tricks. It's called Jim Crow Reloaded. Check it out at saveyourvote.org. But Greg Palast is also a friend of this show, a friend of the station, and a friend to democracy here in this country and across the world. So, Greg Palast, welcome to Lodasha Radio.
1: I think that my love for democracy is unrequited. I ain't getting love back. Hey, when I look at the vote suppression tactics being going on now, I don't think democracy is loving me back at the moment. But there's something we can do about it, and that's why I'm on today. So many of you know me, Greg Palast, and you've seen my films, Vigilantes Inc., America's New Vote Suppression Hitman, The Best Democracy Money Can Buy. You see me on Democracy Now!, Tom Hartman. Now we're going to do something special because Lodasha Radio is very close to my heart. You're right. I am a friend of the program. And in fact, I think of myself as going steady with the program. And because it brings in the whole gamut, it's not just one of my investigative reports where I wear my goofy fedora, but I've been allowed to read some of my cheap doggerel. We've had all kinds of interesting cultural discussions. And, you know, it's something very different. You ain't getting on no other radio station, my friends. So uncover your ears, buckle up. And if you happen to have it and then wrestle your wallet away from your dog or your kids, because we're going to ask you to open that wallet. But at the moment, I want to talk to you about what's coming up in this midterm election. It ain't pretty. And we will talk about it if you're up to it.
0: Absolutely. We want you calling, though, 818-95-5735, 818-95-KPFK. I recall the first
1: time. Wait a minute. Are you trying to win a speed contest? You know, us old people, we can't understand numbers that way. 818-985-573. Give me the rest.
0: 818-985-5735.
1: You know, I do work with the other stations and they have very similar numbers, you know, and I don't want you donating to the wrong show. So 818-985-5735. And what I want you to do is make a donation to say, I support Lodasha. I support Matt Cedillo and his work. It's unique. If we lose this unique show and if we don't have the funds, if the station doesn't have the funds, and I'm going to tell you something else right now, you know, like, yeah, it's a not-for-profit station, but it's not crazy not-for-profit. If a show does not raise money, it's going to go off the air because that's a symbol. The station can't afford Nielsen ratings, by the way, or Arbitron. So we just count on you to show that you're out there by making a donation. And if you're, you know, in the $100 or so area, maybe you might want to get my film, Vigilantes Inc., the DVD. It's narrated by Rosario Dawson. It's worth it just for that. Produced by Martin Sheen. And or The Best Democracy Money Can Buy, which is on New York Times bestseller list for 7 months and absolutely made no difference in our democracy, but at least I gave it a try. And we've had a lot of discussion. You'll want it. It's I've gotten attacked that I by some blue noses at some of the mainstream press who said I take this serious subject of vote suppression and I make it funny. I make it interesting. I make it entertaining. And I don't apologize for that because these other guys make it meaningless. In fact, I got to tell you that term vote suppression. Excuse me, Matt, but if someone steals your car, you don't say my car's been suppressed. My car's been suppressed. No, it's been stolen. And we're talking about vote thievery, racial vote thievery, because that's how it's done in America. So I have this series, Jim Crow Reloaded. I'm not the front man on this one, but I rather have Edward Ward, who's a real amazing young voting rights activist out of the Transformative Justice Coalition. By the way, this is all being done as a project with the NAACP of Atlanta, a Rainbow Push, my late friend Jesse Jackson's organization, Black Voters Matter Fund, and very important for Los Angeles because they've just opened an office, is the Southwest Voter Registration Education project. And that mouthful actually is better known as the Latino Mobilization. And in fact, this week they're going to be having a dinner. Check them out, and I'll be there. I hope you'll be there. But more important, I want you to be here right now with Matt and call that number, 818-985-KPFK. See, I'm an investigative reporter. I looked at those numbers. I said, well, I bet it's KPFK. 818-985-KPFK. Or here's the other thing you can do. You buy everything online. You know, you bought your children off Amazon. You can go to kpfk.org where it says donate, kpfk.org donate. And where it says, what program are you listening to? La Raza Radio. Okay, that's very, very important so that we know that people know how much you respect Matt Cedillo's work and the group here at La Raza Radio. So here we go. And can I talk to you a little bit about what's happening?
0: Yeah, absolutely great.
1: Especially, I'm very concerned. There's, you know, we get a lot, you know, I work with a lot of groups like Black Voters Matter, NAACP, Rainbow Push, and the truth is that these are African-American organizations for the most part. They've been in this game a long time. But I got to tell you something else. Right now, the fight in places like Texas is to a great extent over the Hispanic vote. And by the way, the American Native vote, we'll get into that one. But here's some of the tricks that are going on, all right? Ken Paxton, the guy who was impeached by his own Republican legislature but then they have, you know, the trial to remove him from office, and he was saved by a single vote, his wife, who then immediately divorced him because one of the complaints is that he was paying off his girlfriend, and his wife said, she's being a good Republican, will keep him in office. But he's running for the U.S. Senate now against, James Tallarico. And in the polls, he's down. So how does he possibly win? The way he basically stole Texas for Trump. Now, understand, during the 2020 election, Paxton, who's the attorney general, but I should actually call him the Purgeon general, because in the past year or so, he's removed 1.1 million voters from the voter rolls, purge them. Now, I've been all over the world. I've been maybe 30 countries, met with, you know, two dozen heads of state, watched elections everywhere. No other country in the world simply strikes voters off the voter rolls. I mean, some nations like North Korea don't really have elections, but there's no state which even could be called democratic, which ever just takes people and erases their names from the voter rolls. And this guy did 1.1 million voters, Texans. Now, if it were any Texans, he'd say, well, it's kind of random. He's just like a Lex Luthor crazy man, but he's not. He's crazy like a Fox or like a Fox TV. So over half of the 1.1 million voters removed from the voter rolls are in Travis County, which we know as Austin, Weird Austin. And Austin votes 46% to 20%, more than 2-1 Democratic. So basically, he removed Democratic voters. Now, who are Democratic voters in Texas? Guess what? Except for some border areas, and I know that there was a little bit of a weird thing that happened in 2024, but basically, the Hispanic voters of color are the color blue. Now, I'm not partisan. When you vote Democratic, Republican, green, red, orange, hey, go knock yourself out. I don't care. But I do think it's important that people be allowed to vote and pick their senator. But Ken Paxton, running for Senate, doesn't think so. So he removed all these, just literally a million people, overwhelmingly Democratic, overwhelmingly voters of color. That wasn't all. He wasn't satisfied with that. In Houston, which, by the way, has the largest Black population of any city in America, not Chicago, not Washington, D.C. or Chicago or, Atlanta. It's Houston has the largest Black population in America. And what Paxton did during COVID, the great Rodney Ellis, who's a brilliant first Black commissioner ever elected to run Houston. He's the Harris County commissioner. He said, well, there's COVID going on. And, you know, as you know, Black and Hispanic lines are hours long. You have to understand these swing states. They do that, obviously, deliberately. So to avoid people dying for being in line, in the Texas heat and COVID and everything else. Rodney Commissioner Ellis said, well, we'll just mail ballots to everyone. They mail them back in if they want, you know, and use drop boxes. Well, guess what? That was decisive in places like Georgia. Georgia mailed out ballots to everyone. And that's why Senator John Ossoff, Senator Raphael Warnock, and Joe Biden himself won Georgia in 2020 because everyone got a ballot and could mail it in. So there's been this war on mail-in balloting. You know, it starts with Donald Trump, who said all mail-in balloting is suspect and illegal and criminal. What he means is that he loses in the mail-in ballots. I bet you had a stretch to figure that out. And so Paxton went to court and stopped Houston from sending out 2.4 million ballots. This is going to be the biggest. That's the largest population, of course, in Texas. And it's a black population and it's a Hispanic population. Mm-hmm. And so he went to court and blocked sending out those ballots. Now, as a result, and now Ken Paxton said this on camera on the Steve Bannon Show podcast, where he said, if I hadn't stopped Houston from sending out those 2.4 million ballots, Donald Trump would have lost. He would have lost the election. He would have lost Texas. Think about that. Trump would have lost Texas if they didn't do these vote suppression tricks. Now, that's just Texas. But then there's a violent side. And if you want to see, by the way, Paxton, a kind of human crime wave, if you want to see this guy boast about stealing the election, go to saveyourvote.org and click on Jim Crow Reloaded. And you'll see the latest episode. So there's going to be six episodes. We have three out. We're about to drop a fourth. And they're only 5 minutes each. And you'll get an education. Don't watch it while you're eating lunch.
0: You're listening to KBFK La Raza Radio. This is Matt Zdeo. I'm joined now by Greg Palast, investigative journalist Greg Palast, documentary filmmaker Greg Palast, lover of the Pacifica Network, Greg Palast. Greg Palast, you were one of the very... definitely one of the very first journalists, and at the time very few, and I don't know if this has become part of the general consensus since then, to argue that George W. Bush had actually stolen the 2004 election as well as the 2000 election, which I think is pretty common knowledge. And so really...
1: Well, it wasn't common knowledge, I got to say. And now I'm going to shine my own apple. I'm kind of the OG of vote suppression.
0: Okay.
1: In 2000, when Bush was running against Gore, and he won the presidency by 537 votes. I'm not talking electoral votes. I'm talking about 537 ballots. And everyone is saying, how could this happen? How could this happen? And the answer is, I discovered when working for The Guardian and BBC that Jeb Bush, not coincidentally brother of the winning candidate, Mr. George W., Jeb Bush had ordered the removal of 58,000 black men from the voter rolls, calling them ex-felons, ex-cons, not allowed to vote in Florida. Well, guess what? I got my hands on the list from inside their offices and went through the list. And guess what? The number of felons not allowed to vote, who should not be allowed to vote, on that list was exactly zero, none. And I went through this with the Attorney General of Florida, who says, that's Catherine Harris's list. That's Jeb Bush's list. It's just a big list of black people. And he knew it. And by the way, I wasn't guessing because in Florida, as in some other states, they list the race of the voter next to their name. And it says BLA, BLA, BLA, BLA. And every one of these people, every single one was innocent. 58,000 voters removed. Now, until then, no journalist, and you could look it up, there is absolutely no journalist from a major paper who has ever said before I did it, this American democracy is broken. The wrong guy was elected because they used racist voting tactics to win for George W. Bush to win that election. And let me tell you, it was huge news in every country in the world. I was at the top of the BBC News, top of Canadian broadcasting, top of in New Zealand, Australia, Switzerland, Italy, Brazil, India. In fact, Noam Chomsky called me and said, how come you got this story on the front page of every paper in the world? He said he contacted me from, he was in Delhi, India. And he says, how come this isn't in the American papers? You know what I told Chomsky? I said, because in America, they manufacture the news, Noam. You may not be aware of that. So that's a that's a joke for the pseudo-intellectuals listening. Now, but that's true. He really did contact me and say, why isn't it in American papers? And I'm thinking, no, I mean, you know.
0: You wrote a whole book about this.
1: Excuse me. And so that was big news everywhere in the world. And that's the basis of the book, The Best Democracy Money Can Buy, and our film, The Best Democracy Money Can Buy. And again, you're not going to get this information. Now, when I say the mainstream media, now, first of all, I'll understand, I am mainstream media, BBC and The Guardian. The Guardian is the most important paper in the English language. I'm on its masthead. BBC, I was their investigative reporter, did this story for them. It's the most prestigious and biggest news network on this planet. Forget Skydance. Skydance in their underpants. No, they're not the most important news outlet. BBC is. And so I am mainstream, but not in America. I couldn't get this thing in for anything. I got a mention by Paul Krugman in an opinion column. Paul, you know, has been following my work. So he snuck it into the New York Times. The LA Times, you know, which is a crap rag, let's face it. But at the time, they had kind of a newspaper happening, and this is 25 years ago. And they said, oh, Democrats accuse Republicans of stealing elections by removing black people from the voter rolls. No, it wasn't the Democratic Party. The Democratic Party had its head between its legs, shivering and crying. And in fact, here's a good one. Al Gore, for those who are old enough, you white hairs out there who remember that we didn't know who the president was going to be for a month, more than a month. And Al Gore was in court to try to get the votes counted that had been rejected, not the black votes. You know, he didn't care about the black vote. Then one of his henchmen, actually, I can tell you who it is. I don't care. Sidney Blumenthal went to him and says, oh, there's a British reporter who's figured out exactly how the election was stolen. We got to take this to the Supreme Court. And Gore said, well, who's the reporter? And the Blumenthal said, oh, Greg Palast. And Gore said, we hate that son of a bitch. Excuse me. And we hate that SOB. But all I'm telling you, so the Democratic Party could not care less about what happened to those black voters, even giving up the presidency. So understand, there's one party, Hezbo Shekel, the party of the cash, and no one who wants to have the cash is going to rock the boat. They're all in the same club. It's them versus us. It's not Republican versus Democrat. And us need to get our ballots. And we can. Do you think I'd be doing this for 25 years if I didn't think that we stood a chance to do this? I saw this in 2020. I worked with these same groups. This is the same team we had before, Black Voters Matter and Rainbow Push, et cetera. And we went into federal court. We ran campaigns. SV Rep, the Latino Mobilization, run by the wonderful Lydia Camarillo, they made 150,000 phone calls into Georgia in Spanish and English, telling voters that were illegally removed from the voter rolls. Remember, Ken Paxton of Texas invented nothing. This all started in Georgia. They removed all these people from the voter rolls. They would call the Hispanic voter saying, you have lost your registration. You've got to re-register. By the way, let me tell everyone here listening, you got to re-register. I looked up a guy's registration today, Greg Palast, me. I'm not listed. They couldn't find my address. I don't have my ballot yet. But we are in California, so it's, you know, I'm not having to fight it too much. I can get my ballot. But please check your registration if you're listening to this. Because like I say, just today I found out that I was not on the voter rolls anymore. But in Georgia, by having that fight, Black Voters Matter sent out 80,000 postcards warning people they've been removed from the voter rolls. We were on every TV. We even had Rosario Dawson was on a giant electronic billboard that we put up over Atlanta saying, check your registration. Have you been purged? So we ran these campaigns, and to everyone's shock, I mean, total shock for the political establishment, Biden won. Redneck, red Georgia, Joe Biden won. And, you know, famously by 11,000 votes, I'm sure it was more, but officially by 11,000 votes. And two of the most progressive senators, I mean, they're equal in their progressivism to Bernie Sanders any day, are Reverend Warnock and John Ossoff, again, from supposedly redneck Georgia. But people were, we were able to fight back the suppression game, which, by the way, we're now calling it, on our team, we're calling it the Ku Kluxing of the law, which is what Black people used to call it. It's not vote suppression, it's Ku Kluxing of the vote. And because a lot of the tactics are Ku Klux Klan tactics. Now, you just heard something you did not hear on National Petroleum Radio. You certainly didn't hear from the Foxhole. And you're not going to hear from Skydance, you know, which is the what used to be CBS and CNN. So you won't hear it anywhere else. And guess what? You're not going to hear it on KPFK anymore unless you pony up. I mean, I don't get it. You hear of all these rich guys seizing the media. Well, how about you invest in kind of seizing it back? It's your media. I mean, do I really, you know, do we really have to explain why we have this program? Did I not give you information you won't find anywhere else? I don't get it. Matt Sedillo, La Raza Radio, KPFK is bringing you something special. Now it's your turn. I'm looking at you. Matt, Joey, Jeff, Louie, Cassandra, you pull out your credit card. 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
0: 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We're coming to you now out of beautiful Glendale, California. It's a wonderful city, but we're coming to you from a small office. We used to be in a big, beautiful brick building in North Hollywood, and that was lost. And this office can be lost. We might end up coming to you out of the back of a truck. I mean, this is things can go down. People really need to think about what the station means to them. I could tell everyone listening right now, the station has meant a great deal to me. In my early political development, the station was the first place I ever heard Noam Chomsky, who we mentioned earlier, the first place I ever heard Arundhati Roy. This is the first place I ever heard Michael Pareny. And this is the first place I ever came in contact with the work of Greg Palast here on KPFK. All these years later, I've been very, very fortunate in life to do some very interesting things, including host this radio show. But without this station, I really doubt my life would have gone in this direction. And I know so many of you listening out there right now have similar stories about how this station shaped your life. And I want you to think about this not just as a debt of gratitude to the station, but think about your counterparts who are today 15 years old, 19 years old, 25 years old, 30 years old, younger iterations of yourself who need this station for their political development, who need this station to learn something and act upon what they learned. And what can be lost. It's not just about what the station means to you. It's about what the station means to us all collectively. This is your source of information. You're not going to hear voices like Greg Powell. I mean, you'll hear Greg Powell in other places, but you're not going to hear the full breadth of his work as you do on the Pacifica Network, on various shows on the Pacifica Network, as you will hear. We've brought in incredible people who do speak, you know, on the news, but only in sound bites. Here, we give them a full hour to really express things, to get into details, and get just the full breadth of their personality as well. So this is where you can hear these things here at KPFK. We need you to call in here on the Pacific Network, 818-985-5735, 818-985-KPFK.
1: Yes, 818-985-KPFK. I volunteered to do this. I turn over my, you know, I'm paid by outlets like Rolling Stone, BBC, etc. But I donate all my efforts and my investigations to the Pacifica stations, and particularly my home station, KPFK. And here's why, and when I say it's my home station, I have been a member of one Pacifica station or another for 56 years. And I'm only 27, but I have been a member 56 years. And the first membership I got, I tell you the date, June 23rd, 1967. So please don't correct my math if I had the 56 years wrong. But it's maybe 59 now. On June 23rd, I can't forget this, June 23rd, 1967, LBJ, it was the height of the war in Vietnam, was at Century City, and there was a protest. This is when people used to go in suits and ties to protests. You know, we're good people. Suits and ties, forget it. They still got beaten, blood all over the place by the LA cops. And while they were chanting, "Hey, hey, LBJ, how many kids did you kill today?" Now, in the LA Times, it said protesters riot. In Pacifica, and you had reporters from KPFK with the little reel-to-reel tape recorders getting the people as the sound of the people being beaten, hearing the cops, hearing the screams, hearing the people. And then they would go to a phone booth. Remember phone booths? They went to a phone booth and played the tape through the phone booth onto the air. This was journalism at its most extraordinary and unique, and telling a truth that no one else would tell. And I joined, I got a student membership, $10 a year, and I got a subscription to the LA Free Press. And that's when I started half a century ago with KPFK. It changed my life, and I was on it. One of the reasons we want broadcasts and not just, you know, a podcast. See, podcasts people go to because they aim for people who are going to tell them things they like to hear, like Midas Touch, the most boring show on the air. And those people pull in about $80 million a year, so a lot more than KPFK. But this is broadcasting, which means you capture a lot of people. We're playing with the dial. They're driving home. It's hot. The AC is broken down. And they turn on the cool voice of Matt Cetio. And suddenly they're hooked. Now, I was hooked on KPFK. It was that night when I joined. But my dad and I, my father found KPFK by accident playing with the dial one evening. And he heard Les Claypool playing a musician named, who called himself Blind Boy Grunt, later known as Bob Dylan. Mm. And in fact, you know, the Pacifica station your sister station, WBAI, is the very first radio station in America to have ever played Bob Dylan. He played live in the studio, New York Blues, which has never been released, by the way. But that was the first song Dylan ever sang on the radio. And that was because of Pacifica. Also, you know, we have Martin Luther King Day off, but let me tell you something. When he was alive, they didn't put King on the radio. You know, he was a commie. And that's how they, you know, that's how they came, you know, and the film I'm making now, actually with, George Leonardo DiCaprio, my producers, you'll get ready for this one. But the John Birch Society had all these posters up. Martin Luther King is a communist, and people were afraid to put him on the air, but not Pacifica. Now today you got Matt Cetio, you've got truly informative people, everything. We got Ian Masters. We got Tom Hartman. We got Amy Goodman. What the heck else do you want? And you're saying you go to a movie and you spend $60 in a blink for popcorn that you really shouldn't have. And you know it. It's filled with triglycerides, all that stuff. You could have stayed home, read a book, and given the money to KPFK. Or frankly, you could probably do both. But okay, we're not asking for much. Pony up around $100. Call when you call in 818-985-5735, 818-985-5735. Talk to Terry and say, "Terry, can I get some Greg Palast swag, one of his crazy movies or one of his books?" And if you don't want that, he's got a bunch of other good stuff, you know, from Sonali Kohatkar to, I was back in the inventory room a while back before the move. There's some really good stuff there. So ask what there is, or you may find it online. But the swag is not the point. This is the point. This information you just heard about Ken Paxton and what he did and what he's doing to steal this race in Texas. And if he steals the race, now if he gets elected by the voters, hey, God bless you, man. You know, have fun. But if he steals it through these racist Ku Kluxing tactics, you will have heard it nowhere but here. Mm-hmm. And that will steal the United States Senate. that will steal our democracy. So what's that worth to you to get the information and get it out? Again, you can go watch these little clips of mine at saveyourvote.org. But don't even bother, because if you're not going to, first go to kpfk.org, because I need this outlet in my own home country. Yeah, it's great to be. I'm on the top of the nightly news in Britain. I was in nightly news in France, in Germany, in New Zealand, and of course in Venezuela, in Kazakhstan. But in America, Omerta, if you want to break the silence, you make the call, 818-985-5735, 818-985-KPFK. 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
0: That's absolutely true. That's absolutely true. We are not at all brought to you by any corporate sponsorships. We are not beholden to any corporate sponsorship. There's no topic that we cannot cover simply because we would get the lights turned off by our corporate overlords. But it's a double-edged sword. We are not supported by them, because we are completely supported by you, the listener. And so that's why we need you to call in, 818-95-5735, 818-95-KPFK. And we're here with Greg Palast, who is, as he mentioned, he is, his stories are carried all over the world. People are informed, more informed about our elections than we are, because in this country, they do not want you to know. And we know. You, the listener, you, someone who'd be savvy enough to listen to KPFK on a regular basis, know that corporate media lies to you all the time. Their lies don't make any sense. That's the key way that you know it. The only way you can find a world that makes sense is if you support this station, because we're presenting you a world that makes sense, a world where the rich are rich because they're taking from you, a world where we live in a world of billionaires and people eating out of trash cans because those billionaires have done something very nefarious to put themselves in that position. We are the only station that's going to report to you the world as it actually is, in a manner that is coherent, in a manner that would make sense, where you're clearly not being lied to.
1: Let me give you a fun fact, something you will only hear on KPFK and Pacifica. Venezuela is a big issue, because they got the oil. They have more oil than Saudi Arabia. And now Trump wants their oil. Okay. But I got to tell you that in 2002, Hugo Chavez was kidnapped in an attempt at a coup d'etat. And he's being held prisoner. The New York Times reported that Chavez had resigned, recognizing that he was such a terrible president. The guy had just been reelected by a landslide, okay? And they said, he understood he was a terrible president, so he just resigned and disappeared somewhere. And I called the New York Times. And I said, where did you get that story? That you knew that Hugo Chavez just resigned and disappeared? They said, we got it from the U.S. State Department. I said, what's your source? The U.S. State Department. I said, that's your source. I said, if I told the BBC or the Guardian that my source was the foreign ministry of Britain, I'd be fired on the spot. The first thing they say, well, what do you expect them to say? They're going to make up go find the truth. So I went and found the truth. It was 3 a.m. and I was able to get to the Venezuelan embassy, invited there by a British attorney named Delcy Rodriguez, now Madam President. Delcy got a hold of some of the generals and others there, who said, no, Chavez just called. He's being held captive. And the reason Chavez is able to call his generals was that a mestizo kid was put in charge of guarding Chavez. Well, the mestizo kid is looking at the coup d'etat people, and they're whiter than white. And he's looking at Chavez, who looks a lot like him. Negro e Indio, as Chavez told me, black and Indian. And so the guy said, here's my cell phone, make a call. This is a story you don't get anywhere else. So then I get down to Venezuela. Again, the U.S. media is simply saying whatever the State Department is saying. I actually then flew to Venezuela and met with Chavez after the coup plotters brought him back. And I got the story. Now, why is that important? Because I did get it into one outlet at 3 a.m. calling from the Venezuelan embassy in London after I spoke to Chavez's people in Venezuela. I contacted Dennis Bernstein, Flashpoint, KPFK Flashpoints. I called into the show, went live on air and said, Hugo Chavez has not resigned. He's being held captive. And by the way, Chavez, right or wrong, gave me some credit by getting out the word that may have saved his life because he just assumed that they were just going to kill him. So we had to get the word out publicly. You can only get news like that, breaking stories like that. Oh, if you swim to Britain and plug in your TV or, you know, you read the British edition of The Guardian. And by the way, a little secret, they dumb it down for the American audience. I'm not making that up. BBC does that too. They take their reports and they soften them and dumb them down. Sorry, guys, you don't get the real thing. Unless you're listening to KPFK and you can only listen if you support it. No freeloaders here. 818-985-5735 or 818-985-KPFK or call Terry and the gang. 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I love Matt Cedillo's work. I want to put it in, or go to kpfk.org. 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And that's at kpfk.org. You can do that right now. This is Greg Palast.
0: Yeah.
1: Telling you, for gosh sakes, you won't miss your water till your well runs dry. And I want to tell you one other thing about Texas. Dallas radio station, Pacifica, one of the five Pacifica sisters, the original one, was KCHU, Kachu in Dallas.
0: Yeah.
1: And they got on the air and said, I remember Lorenzo Milam, who was the founder of the network, said, send us money or we shut down. And that was, by the way, the very first fundraiser. And the Hells Angels went to pick up your, if you donated, the Hells Angels will be at your door in a few minutes to get your money. I'm not making that up. That's true in Dallas. But unfortunately, it wasn't enough and Kachu was blown away. So my friends, without your support, it all falls apart. Make that call right now.
0: Right. The winds and tides of the economy, they huffed, they puffed, and they blew our brick house down. We are no longer in beautiful North Hollywood in that beautiful brick building, that old brick building, that classic building that KPFK was so well known for here in the city. We're now coming to an office from equally beautiful Glendale, California, but out of a small office, you know, and this can be lost as well. You know, this can be lost. What we have now can be lost. So we need you to call in 818-95-KPFK, 818-95-5735, or go to kpfk.org. 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Mm-hmm. And I guess my final question is, or final piece of information here. Yeah, all your plugs. Tell us where to find
1: 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And watch these reels that we have. 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
0: Thank you so much, Rick.
2: 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Alex Nestor is a friend of mine, but she has played with Salvador Santana, Carlos Santana, and just a great musician, a solo artist herself. 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How you doing?
3: Thank you so much, Gary. It's so great to talk to you again. It's been a minute.
2: Oh, yeah. No, we were friends and, you know, we hung out for a little while. I met you through Salvador Santana and his band. And, of course, you went on to play with Carlos and do so many other things. What have you been up to lately? Let's get there.
3: Well, lately has been working on this event.
2: Yeah.
3: But I've also been releasing a lot of music. I did an entire album with Tim Myers. He's one of the founding members of One Republic. He's a brilliant songwriter and producer. The album is called The Uptowns. That came out recently. A lot of fun Motown style vibe tunes. And I've been, I recently sang the national anthem for the Dodgers.
2: All right.
3: So cool. And what's even crazier is I hadn't sung for them for 13 years. And the first time I sang for them was with Salvador Santana.
2: Well, yep. Small world, huh?
3: Oh, yeah. So it's very, very good to be back.
2: Yes.
3: I've got another national anthem for the LA Kings coming up. And just been out there making music, touring with bands like Dust Bowl Revival and the Urban Renewal Project, and making my own music and not sleeping.
2: Well, let's talk about this event, the Rock and Roll Pizza Bar. You're going to be performing there live music with Alex Nestor and friends. There'll be a silent auction and many, many more things happening there. But you're celebrating 25 years cancer-free. Can you tell us in a nutshell, like, your journey and, you know, getting better, what you had to deal with?
3: Well, it's wild to think 25 years cancer-free. And you know, I always say I'm only 19 years old. How can I be 25 years cancer-free? Just kidding. I was diagnosed. I got very, very, very, very sick and landed in the emergency room when I was 16 years old. I kept putting off going to the doctor because I knew something was wrong. And then one night I couldn't take it anymore. So I went to the emergency room. And
2: what was your symptoms?
3: I had a lot of pain in like my upper abdomen. It kind of felt like a pulled muscle, but I just kind of inherently knew that it was not a pulled muscle. I knew something was wrong. I had a lot of trouble walking across my high school campus. I was doubled over in class. One day I was driving to school and I almost didn't make it. I almost had to pull over. I just hurt so bad and had no energy. And then on top of it all, one night I got nauseous and I told my parents, I can't keep doing this. I have to go to the ER. And then I remember my mom was to my left and the ER doctor took my dad kind of to the side, even though I could hear everything they were saying. And she didn't say I had cancer, but she said the word cancer. And in that moment, I felt like I died. You know, I felt like my life was over in that very moment. And I started to cry and I started to pray because that's all I knew how to do. And that's the only thing I could do to save myself in that moment. And then 2 weeks went by in the hospital and it took some time for them to actually like diagnose what I had. It took some time for like pathology and all that and to really know what was going on. And then they found out it was non-Hodgkin's lymphoma, which had been growing in one of my intestines for about 3 years. I had no idea until it caused all these other problems. I had pancreatitis, which is horrifically painful. A lot of back pain too. And my liver was screwed up. One day I could eat in the hospital. The next day they're like, no, you can't eat anymore. I remember one day I walked around the nurse's station just to do something with my dad. And the very next day I stood up to do the same thing and my legs gave out under me. I had no strength. But once they figured out what it was, started me on chemotherapy. then before I knew it, April 30th of 2001, I was cancer-free. And then June 18th of 2001 was my very last treatment, and I have been just fine ever since.
2: So for everybody out there who has survived cancer, maybe your mom has survived, your dad, family member, this is an event to go to. Hashtag BurnItDown2026. So celebrate if you have been cancer-free, and you could be there along with Alex Nestor and her group of friends that are performing, and there'll be a silent auction raising money for a good cause, right?
3: Absolutely. I'm part of the Marcel Arian Cancer Foundation. It was named after my oncologist's mother. Her name was Marcel Arian, E-R-I-A-N. And we are completely volunteer run, and we have a very, very little overhead. We have a guy who does our taxes. We have a website and a P.O. box. So you can be sure that when you donate to this foundation, every penny is going directly to people fighting cancer and their families. You're not paying our salaries. You're directly helping people who really, really need it.
2: Yes. Tell us once again where people can go and what time, what date, all that good stuff. And this will be happening tomorrow. And tell us all about it.
3: Burn It Down 2026. We are fighting cancer through music. Tomorrow, Friday, October 9th, 8:30 p.m. at Rock and Roll Pizza in Simi Valley, California. 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We have a silent auction. Me and my band will be playing. We have a lot of special guests who will come up and perform with us, too. We're going to have some really cool raffle items, gifts for donations. All of the proceeds go directly to the Marcel Arian Cancer Foundation. We're a small, local, nonprofit, volunteer-run, and we help people in the community who are fighting cancer, and we are there to support them and their families through their journeys. 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We're also on Instagram. We are on Facebook. You can search me, Alex Nestor, N-E-S-T-E-R, and you will find all things Burn It Down if you want to still be a part of it, but can't make it in person.
2: Well, I just want to let folks know that once you show up, Alex Nestor, incredible keyboardist, synthesizer, piano, you play it all, you do it all, and I guarantee you're going to have a great time at this event. And once again, it's called Burn It Down 2026, Fighting Cancer Through Music. Let's do that, and we'll see you there at the show. Thank you so much, Alex. You're such a wonderful performer, singer, songwriter, just everything about you I love, and I wouldn't hesitate to support what you're doing on this event. So thank you so much, Alex.
3: And thank you, Gary, for being such a huge supporter of ours, of mine, since the very, very beginning. I just have to let you know how much I appreciate you and your heart. Thank you.
2: Oh, thank you so much. And will you come down to the station one day here in Glendale, and we could do an interview, play some of your music, and have fun?
3: Oh, I would absolutely love that, of course.
2: All right, let's do that. All right, Alex Nestor, once again, for more information, burnitdown.info, and show up tomorrow at the Rock and Roll Pizza Bar. That's a cool name for a bar and a pizza spot, right? Rock and Roll Pizza.
3: It is, isn't it?
2: Yeah.
3: And it's really cool because people like the Foo Fighters have played there. Chevy Metal has played there. I was recently there, and there was Greg Bissonette played, Chad Smith played, Dave Grohl played. It was like wild that this was in my own backyard, pretty much.
2: Wow.
3: So it's got some good juju for sure.
2: Yeah, it's probably got a nice stage, nice atmosphere, and food and drink. So,
3: Yeah.
2: All right. Thanks a lot, Alex Nestor. We'll see you at the show this Friday at the Rock and Roll Pizza Bar.
0: 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We have an offer, the best democracy money can buy, from Greg Palast. For $100, for a $100 donation, we are going to give you the legendary book that covered so much of stolen votes, stolen election of the Bush years. Greg Palast argues have happened under the Trump years as well. So this is a really great seminal work, the best democracy money can buy, for a thank you offering of $100. We also have Vigilante Inc., also for $100, and we want you to call in right now, 818-985-5735, 818-95-KPFK, as illustrated in this interview with Greg Palast. Greg mentions how his investigative work is around the world front page news. It is on the headlines of various countries' equivalent of the New York Times. Where you will not find it here in the United States is the New York Times, is the Washington Post, is the LA Times. They're not going to cover the findings that Greg Palast has because they are, again, corporate entities. They are corporate entities that are beholden to the very same interests of the people who are committing these terrible atrocities across the world and right here at home. Only here on the Pacifica Network are you going to hear the headlines, the news headlines, the full breadth investigative reports of someone like Greg Palast. So we need you to call in 818-95-5735, 818-95-KPFK. If finding out about how democracy basically is under attack and in many ways is eroding to the point where it barely even exists here in the United States, then if that's important to you, then you need to support this station. 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You need to call in right now, 818-95-5735, 818-95-KPFK. I know for my part, this is the first place I ever heard Greg Palast was here on the Pacific Network, here on KPFK. I know what the station has meant to me as a listener, as what it's meant to me as a host now, and what it has meant to so many people I know and have been had the great honor of working with over decades now. Without this station, I probably would have never met them. And I know that my story is not unique. I know so many of you listening out there have forged connections, have forged all types of community around the fact that we have this station. Now, when you think about what can be lost, if we lose this station, not only do we lose those connections that we made, or this hub that we all gather around, this campfire that is KPFK. But when you think about the future generations that will not have this, that will not have this source of independent reporting, this source of independent news that brings to you such important voices. During this fund drive, we also conducted an interview with Sonali Kohatkar, and she listed out all these incredible organizers and freedom fighters and cultural icons that she interviewed for this book, Against Ice, Breaking Ice. And we've had so many of those very same guests right here on La Raza Radio. If you're about this work and you're about this struggle and you're about these things, you need to call in right now, 818-95-5735, 818-95-KPFK. I hate to keep doing this, but I really do have to make this point urgently. We used to be in a very, very beautiful brick building that was owned by the Pacific Network, and that building was lost, and more can be lost without your support. The station can be lost. It's not a joke. It's not an idle talk. It's not something you've been hearing for years. Yes, we've been hearing this for years, and for years it has been true, and it remains true today. The station can be lost. We need you to call in right now, 818-95-5735, 818-95-KPFK. We have an offer, the best democracy money can buy, as well as Vigilantes Inc., wherein Greg Palast exposes what is often called voter suppression, but as Greg has dubbed, voter theft. And I really do think that is a great point. Greg likes to say, if I took your car, you wouldn't say your car has been suppressed. You say your car has been stolen. And that is what is happening in today's America. That is what has been happening in America ever since there was a vote. So please call in 818-95-5735, 818-95-KPFK. And with that, we want to thank our guest for the hour, friend of the show, friend of the station, friend to democracy, Greg Palast. Thank you, Greg, for all that you do. 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The other things that we brought on to you are also available. 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We have Naomi Klein and R. Astor. 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

0: From New York, this is Democracy Now!
1: Mari Carmen has died, but she didn't just die, she was killed. The state killed her, the companies killed her, and she has been our inspiration. She's pushed us even more to mobilize, to organize, to fight against those in power.
0: Mari Carmen has died. The 87-year-old Spanish woman sparked mass protests across Spain after she was evicted from her home of more than 70 years. A major march is set for today in Madrid. We'll get the latest. Then the AI doc, or How I Became an Apocaloptimist.
2: So we started making this movie because my wife is 6 months pregnant. Is now a terrible time to have a kid?
3: I mean, let's be honest. I know people who work on AI risk who don't expect their children to make it to high school.
0: We'll speak to the film's Oscar-winning director, Daniel Rohr, and Tristan Harris of the Center for Humane Technology. Plus, this week marks 25 years since the U.S. invaded Afghanistan. All that and more coming up. Welcome to Democracy Now!, democracynow.org, The War and Peace Report. I'm Amy Goodman. In Spain, Mari Carmen has died. The 87-year-old woman's eviction from her lifelong home sparked mass protests. Last month, she was forcibly removed on a stretcher after the private investment company which bought the building hiked her rent. After public outcry, the Spanish prime minister dissolved the parliament, which refused to pass a broad emergency housing law, including an eviction moratorium, and called a snap election for November 29th. The landlord eventually agreed to allow Mari Carmen back into her apartment, but she passed away in the hospital on Wednesday. Prime Minister Sanchez expressed his condolences to Mari Carmen's family and loved ones, writing, quote, "A hug also to all those who today feel this loss as our own. Rest in peace," the prime minister said. This is a demonstrator in Madrid.
1: Taking an 87-year-old woman out of her home after she had lived in the same house for 70 years, that's killing someone. A year ago, she had such strength, such life, such enthusiasm. It was a joy to see her. And the moment she left that apartment, or rather, the moment they took her out of that apartment, she had to be hospitalized. And today she is gone.
0: We'll go to Spain after headlines. Meanwhile, in France, hundreds of thousands of high school students, college students, and their supporters have taken to the streets for another day of demonstrations, protesting staff shortages, crowded classrooms, and rundown buildings. Earlier today, France's education minister invited student leaders to discuss their demands, pledging no further job cuts at schools. Russia's public health agency

0: agency is denying reports of a second case of pneumonic plague associated with a laboratory in southern Siberia. In a short statement, the agency said thousands of tests had turned up no evidence that a lab worker from the Irkutsk Anti-Plague Research Institute of Siberia transmitted an infection before she fell ill with pneumonia and died October 2nd. According to some reports, the worker had broken a vial containing live plague bacteria. In the wake of her death, Russian officials ordered about 200 people into quarantine. On Wednesday, the head of the World Health Organization, Tedros Adhanom Ghebreyesus, said many questions remain unanswered.
1: WHO has requested further information on the lab tests conducted on the individual who died and the contacts, more detail on what prompted the public health measures, and details about the health status of the contacts. We have also sought verification of media reports of a second employee with pneumonia of undetermined cause.
0: Fears over the plague prompted travel advisories and border restrictions in several Central Asian countries. At the White House, President Trump said he doesn't believe the lab worker's death was related to a bioweapon and said he planned to discuss the issue with Russian President Vladimir Putin. The Kremlin said no such phone call has been scheduled. On Wednesday, the U.S. issued a formal diplomatic complaint over Russia's handling of the lab worker's death. President Trump traveled to San Antonio, Texas, on Wednesday to rally support for Republican Senate candidate Ken Paxton. Paxton won the Republican nomination in May after Trump endorsed him over incumbent longtime Senator John Cornyn.
2: How many presidents have we had that is doing what he is doing for us? So, Mr. President, I want to thank you for coming for me, for coming for us, and for coming for Texas. We are going to win this race. God bless you.
0: Trump's campaign stop in Texas came after Axios published secretly recorded audio in which Paxton told donors the war on Iran and resulting high gas prices are to blame for his poor poll numbers. With less than 4 weeks until Election Day, Paxton has trailed Democrat James Tallarico in nearly every poll, despite the fact that no Democrat has won Texas-wide office since 1994. Texas Republican Governor Greg Abbott declined to attend Trump's campaign rally in San Antonio, citing a conflict. Meanwhile, multiple protesters interrupted the president as he spoke, including one person who was physically assaulted by Trump supporters as he tried to leave the venue. In more election news, CNN is reporting the Department of Homeland Security's election fraud operation has drawn on tens of millions of records, scrutinized dozens of nonprofit voter registration groups and considered deploying undercover agents to investigate organizations suspected of helping non-citizens register to vote. The probes are aligned with President Trump's claims of election fraud, despite the fact that non-citizen voting occurs too rarely to affect election outcomes. A recent Reuters review found just 129 federal prosecutions under the Voting by Aliens statute created by Congress in 1996. This comes as leaders of ICE, Immigration and Customs Enforcement, have told agents nationwide to ramp up the pace of immigration arrests by 1,000 people per day to a previous goal of 3,000 daily arrests leading up to the midterm elections. In Saudi Arabia, officials say three people were killed and 36 left wounded after Houthi fighters from Yemen launched separate attacks on two airports, including King Khalid International Airport in Riyadh. Dozens of flights have since been delayed or canceled. The attacks came after the Houthis warned international airlines against flying in Saudi airspace, and as Saudi-backed Yemeni government forces began a counteroffensive to recapture territory along Yemen's Red Sea coast seized by the Houthis last month. The International Organization for Migration reports the number of people displaced by recent fighting in Yemen has passed 200,000. In Ukraine, Rescuers are searching through the rubble of a residential building in the northern town of Prilucky after a Russian missile strike killed at least 22 people, including 5 children. It follows a wave of Russian drones and missiles a day earlier that killed at least 11 people, damaged homes, industrial facilities and infrastructure. Residents in the capital, Kyiv, sought shelter in Kyiv's underground metro station, sleeping on platform floors. This is a resident of Kyiv.
3: The Russians always make the same loud claims about everything, that we started it, that we're bombing them, that we were preparing in advance to strike them. But this is what's actually happening right now. People are forced to go into the metro and sleep there, and then we'll all get up, go to school or work, and go about our day as usual.
0: Meanwhile, Russian officials say a Ukrainian naval drone struck a Liberian-flagged oil tanker off the Black Sea resort city of Sochi, setting off a massive fire. Russian authorities say all 23 crew members who are Indian nationals were rescued. The UK's Maritime Trade Operations Center said it's investigating reports of multiple casualties after projectiles struck a tanker north of Qatar. Wednesday's attack came after Iranian officials warned they would close shipping routes used to bypass Iran's naval blockade of the Strait of Hormuz. At least 9 vessels came under attack last week while navigating the strait, the highest number in any week since the U.S. and Israel attacked Iran in late February. Meanwhile, oil prices rose more than 2% today in attacks on energy infrastructure across Ukraine and the Middle East. In Venezuela, a fire sparked by a ruptured natural gas line halted the Cardone factory, the country's second largest with a capacity of 310,000 barrels per day. The company's facilities frequently experience fires, blackouts and other disruptions, which can threaten the supply of fuels like gasoline and diesel. The Trump administration's temporarily allowed truckers to fill up on dye diesel, an off-road fuel normally reserved for farm equipment, as fuel costs hit record highs weeks before the midterm elections. The national average price of diesel topped $6 a gallon in September for the first time ever. Meanwhile, the Environmental Protection Agency announced Wednesday it'll further weaken federal limits on methane pollution from oil and gas operations. Maggie Coulter, an attorney at the Center for Biological Diversity's Climate Law Institute, said, quote, this move will compound the climate chaos we see mounting all around us in deadly heat waves, floods and storms. Vulnerable communities will be exposed to worse smog and intensified respiratory pollution, increasing kids' asthma and other health harms, she said. Tropical storm Isaias rapidly intensified overnight to become the first Atlantic hurricane of the season. Isaias formed Wednesday in the warm waters off Mexico's east coast. It's tracking toward eastern Louisiana and the western Florida panhandle with hundreds of offshore oil and gas platforms in its potential path. In Tennessee, death row prisoner Krista Pike is reportedly angry and confused in the hours after she regained consciousness following the state's failed execution attempt. According to her lawyer, she asked, "Where am I?" This is Randy Spivey, an attorney for Krista Pike.
4: She has a blood clot in one of her arms. She has pneumonia. She is not able to swallow yet, so she has not eaten. She cannot move either of her arms. Both of her arms and hands are tremendously swollen, and we do not know what, if any, function she will regain in her arms. But we do know that there's a long road ahead.
0: Meanwhile, in Texas, the state executed 46-year-old Jamal Howard, injecting him with a fatal dose of pentobarbital. Howard's the 30th person executed in the U.S. this year, the first since Tennessee's failed attempt to kill Krista Pike. And Democratic Congress members Jamie Raskin and Madeline Dean are calling for a criminal investigation into Leon Botstein, the former longtime president of Bard College, after congressional investigators uncovered an email from Botstein to convicted sex trafficker Jeffrey Epstein, in which Botstein asked if a young woman was, quote, for me, or are you keeping her for yourself, he asked. After calls for an investigation, Botstein resigned from all his positions at Bard College Wednesday, including his professorship and roles in Bard's music programs. According to a letter sent by Congressmembers Raskin and Dean to Attorney General Todd Blanche and FBI Director Kash Patel, Epstein offered to connect the young woman with Botstein to help with her plans to attend school and develop her music career. But instead, Epstein pressured her to take sex education and massage courses while sexually abusing her. The lawmakers wrote, quote, "The evidence meets the federal standard for opening a criminal investigation, yet the DOJ and FBI apparently had it for at least 18 months without investigating Botstein. We are demanding they investigate Botstein and other potential co-conspirators," the congressmembers wrote. And those are some of the headlines. This is Democracy Now!, democracynow.org, The War and Peace Report. I'm Amy Goodman.
5: And I'm Nermeen Sheikh. Welcome to our listeners and viewers across the country and around the world. We begin today's show in Spain. Mari Carmen has died. She's the 87-year-old woman whose eviction from her home of 70 years in Madrid sparked mass protests across Spain. In September, she was forcibly removed from her apartment on a stretcher after the private investment company which owns the building hiked her rent. After massive public outcry, the landlord had agreed to allow her back into her apartment. Mari Carmen Abascal died on Wednesday, just hours before she was set to sign a new rental agreement. On Wednesday, protesters in Madrid gathered to shout "murderers" outside the Madrid parliament.
0: Protesters in Madrid, Spain, responded with sadness and anger over the death of 87-year-old Mari Carmen.
6: She's a woman who died of heartbreak. They killed her through heartbreak. Taking an 87-year-old woman out of her home after she had lived in the same house for 70 years, that's killing someone. A year ago, she had such strength, such life, such enthusiasm. It was a joy to see her. And the moment she left that apartment, or rather, the moment they took her out of that apartment, she had to be hospitalized. And today she is gone. So breaking the news has been horrific, because most people here weren't following the news. They were preparing food, helping people on the streets. It has been very hard. There have been many people crying, so many people trying to stay strong, but you can't, not at a moment like this. Amid all this grief, I think it serves perfectly to show why we're here, because we're trying to fight so that no one has to feel that grief and that emptiness of feeling alone, and above all, so that people remember her, so that they remember that she died alone, out of her home.
5: Protesters also rallied in Barcelona on Wednesday to decry the death of Mari Carmen.
7: Mari Carmen has died, but she didn't just die. She was killed. The state killed her. The companies killed her. And she has been our inspiration. She has pushed us even more to mobilize, to organize, to fight against those in power.
0: Spanish Prime Minister Pedro Sanchez expressed his condolences, writing, quote, "All my love to Mari Carmen's family and loved ones. A hug also to all those who today feel this loss as our own. Rest in peace," the prime minister wrote. After public outcry, Sanchez dissolved the Spanish parliament Monday after lawmakers refused to pass a broad emergency housing law, including an eviction moratorium. Sanchez called a snap election for November 29th. In a moment, we'll go to Spain for the latest. But first, let's hear Mari Carmen in her own words, speaking on September 27th, after she was evicted from her hospital bed.
3: I want what happened to me to help ensure that it doesn't happen to other people. I wanted to lead people to fight so the unfair laws that allowed for my eviction can be changed. That is why on Tuesday, Mari Carmen's law must be approved, so they can take a first step to end with this. I would like to be there with you, to be camping with you, fighting with you, but I don't have that chance. That is why, from here, I'm asking you all to be brave.
8: defender your right.
3: Fight to defend what is yours. Please be careful. Keep camping as long as your bodies allow and as long as you want to.
0: That was Maria del Carmen Abascal, known by the world now as Mari Carmen, speaking from her hospital bed. We go now to Spain, where we're joined by the independent Spanish journalist and former Democracy Now! Producer, Maria Carrion. Maria, if you can talk about the significance of the death of Mari Carmen, the response in the streets, and now what could lead to the fall of the Spanish government?
9: Hi, Amy Nermin. Thank you so much for having me on. Mari Carmen has become a symbol. And it's hard to believe that so much has happened in the last 2 weeks since she was evicted on the 23rd of September after living in her home for over 70 years and after activists had blocked the entrance to her building and her apartment with their own bodies, and resulting in massive police brutality. And then the images that have gone around the world of Mari Carmen being taken out on a stretcher and into an ambulance and going into a hospital where she's been able to survive only for 2 weeks. And this shows that what happens to vulnerable people and young people and people of every walk of life here in Spain, when the interest of speculators is more important to those who govern than the well-being of ordinary citizens like Mari Carmen. She literally put her body on the line for 7 years, which is how long she fought this eviction for. And we've seen how she's deteriorated over time, especially the last couple of weeks, but really since she began fighting for her home. And so she's become a symbol through her own loss of life of the most extreme example of what happens to families and to individuals here whose homes are bought maybe by, vulture funds or investment funds. And like what happened to her, rent gets hiked by as much as five times what you can pay. This investment fund bought the apartment for very low cost because Mari Carmen was living in it. It was a rent-controlled home, and they knew it very well, and that's why the price was fixed so low. And then they proceeded to look for the way that they could legally expel her from her home. And this is happening all over Spain. The same day that Mari Carmen was evicted from her apartment, a family with two kids was also evicted in Madrid. It's a daily occurrence. And the encampments that have been born out of this outcry for what happened to Mari Carmen, the people who are living on the streets now in small tents and putting their own bodies on the line under, rain and inclement weather, are saying this is enough. And this is what has led to the protests. This is what led, finally, the Spanish government, which is considered quite progressive, to approve these housing decrees that got voted down in Parliament. This is what resulted in last weekend's massive protests all over Spain, which led Pedro Sánchez, the prime minister, on Monday to dissolve Parliament and call for snap elections. And then proceed to approve these two decrees by a different system that happens once we don't have a working parliament. And who knows what will happen from here to the 29th of November.
5: So, Maria, before we conclude, if you could tell us who in Spain, what is it, a regional government, the state government, that is the national government, or a municipal government that's responsible for housing, legislation and implementation?
9: All of the above. So we have national housing laws, which have to be approved by Parliament. And in this case, these emergency decrees were not. But also regional governments have to implement what the national governmental laws are. And in the case of conservative regional governments, including Madrid's, which is extremely right wing, they have refused to implement a lot of these housing laws. But anyone, as the activists say, could have stepped in to prevent Mari Carmen and so many other people from being evicted. So it's a collective responsibility, which is why the street has said enough. Everyone needs to be held responsible. And all of these housing decrees are not even enough because none of them basically are structural and go to the heart of the matter, which is that rents have gone up 80% in the last 10 years, while salaries have not kept up. Young people cannot leave their homes. They cannot become independent or start families. And this is what people are trying to change from the street.
0: I want to end with Mari Carmen in her own words, speaking in May.
3: I'm 87 years old. I live on my own. I don't have a family. And I have been living for 70 years in that house. A vulture fund bought it at the same price I would have been able to buy it. And in 2021, they took me to court because I have an old lifelong rental contract. They tried to evict me on October 2025, and they stopped it. Now they will try to evict me on June 3rd. This government must understand people have the right to have a home, and they cannot evict people so vulture funds become rich without working.
0: That was Mari Carmen speaking in May. She died on Wednesday. We thank Maria Carrion, independent journalist, joining us from Spain. And we will continue to cover this issue tomorrow on Democracy Now! Today, later tonight, there is a major march planned from the main plaza where the encampments have been set up to the apartment building where Mari Carmen lived for over 70 years and was taken out by stretcher in her eviction, dying in the hospital on Wednesday. Coming up, the AI doc, or How I Became an Apocaloptimist. Stay with us.
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0: Patti Smith and Michael Stipe singing Patti's iconic People Have the Power at Democracy Now's anniversary. This is Democracy Now!, democracynow.org, The War and Peace Report. I'm Amy Goodman with Nermeen Sheikh.
1: We turn now to the AI doc, or How I Became an Apocal Optimist. That's the title of a recent documentary by the Oscar-winning filmmaker Daniel Roher. He made the film as he was about to become a father. The film looks in part on how AI could affect his child's life and humanity's future. The film includes interviews with leading AI CEOs, AI researchers, as well as critics. This is the film's trailer.
2: Your fear of AI is the collapse of humanity.
3: Well, not the collapse, the abrupt extermination. There's a difference.
2: So I started making this movie because my wife is 6 months pregnant. Is now a terrible time to have a kid?
4: I mean, let's be honest. I know people who work on AI risk who don't expect their children to make it to high school.
2: How does AI understand pretty much everything?
5: It's surprisingly straightforward. Intelligence is about recognizing patterns.
6: Patterns.
7: Patterns.
6: Patterns.
4: If you have learned those patterns, you can generate new information.
8: AI is moving so fast.
9: It's being deployed prematurely. There's so much potential for things to go wrong.
2: Why can't we just stop?
10: All these companies are in a race
11: to get AI that's vastly more intelligent than people within this decade.
12: China, North Korea, Russia.
13: Whoever wins is essentially the controller of humankind.
14: We need to take a threat from AI as seriously as global nuclear war.
2: It feels like I have to find these CEOs and get them in the movie.
5: Great.
2: I want to ask you to promise me that this is going to go well.
5: That is impossible.
2: Okay.
15: Am I hopeful? Yes. Am I confident that it'll go right? Absolutely not.
16: AI is the thing that can solve climate change.
17: We could cure most diseases.
18: What if it's expanding what is humanly possible?
19: This is the most extraordinary time ever. The only time more exciting than today is tomorrow.
20: I already love you.
19: Perfect.
21: I think if this technology goes wrong, it can go quite wrong.
19: By using AI, we're about to move off of the Earth into the cosmos.
22: If we can be the most mature version of ourselves, there might be a way through this.
23: This is the last mistake we'll ever get to make.
0: The trailer to the new film, The AI Doc, or How I Became an Apocal Optimist. We're joined now by two guests. Daniel Roher is the film's co-director. He won an Academy Award for his film Navalny. We're also joined by Tristan Harris, who's featured in the film, co-founder of the Center for Humane Technology, previously a Google design ethicist. Daniel Roher, let's begin with you. This is your film. Explain exactly what an apocal optimist is, what inspires you to make this film, and how you feel after going on this journey.
2: Well, Amy, first and foremost, thank you so much for having me on the program. What's an apocal optimist? I think an apocal optimist is a worldview. An apocal optimist is someone who refuses to see this current moment in history as a choice between a doom or utopia, a promise or peril. It's asking people to hold the promise and the peril in the same hand, at the same time, to see the nuance and the magnitude of what we're navigating. It's a cautious optimism. It's saying what we're looking at, what this could be, what AI could be for all of us, is really amazing, and we could have a wonderful future of abundance where all sorts of terrific things are manifested, but that is not the default path. And you cannot separate the amazing things from the really, really scary things. And that's really what the film's about. For me personally, after making the film, it's been a really interesting experience, Amy, releasing the film and then living through the next 6 months, 7 months of development of the technology and so many of the things that were in the movie just sort of pontificated and theorized that were hypothetical. I've been seeing them come true right after the other. Tristan, who's here with me today, you know, I took notes 3 years ago about things, he said could happen that sounded really scary to me 3 years ago. And I'm kind of watching the world around me and I'm seeing a lot of those things come true. And I'm sort of thinking about the film in a different way because the film is framed through the perspectives of the optimists and the pessimists, you know, people who think that this is an amazing technology and who think it's amazing, but we need to be very, very careful about it. And so far, from what I can tell, the people who are advocating for caution are the ones who have been getting things right. And that's really scary.
1: And Tristan Harris, of course, you feature very prominently in this film. Could you explain to us, you know, what Daniel just said, namely that it's not possible to separate the perils of this technology from its promises? And in the film, indeed, you say yourself what Daniel said, namely that by the time the film comes out, what's being discussed in the film as it was being shot will seem, as you put it in the film, clumsy because of the rapid advances since.
6: Yeah, absolutely. So the problem with AI is that the same AI that knows biology so well that it could invent a new medicine or a new cancer drug can't be separated from the AI that knows how to make new pathogens. The same AI that lets your 12-year-old do vibe coding because it knows programming so well that they can just say something and then boom, they get this incredible video game that they created out of nothing. That AI that knows coding so well can't be separated from the AI that knows how to do cyber hacking. I believe just yesterday, South Korean banks were attempted to be hacked. And since the film has come out, we have seen, as Daniel said, evidence rolling so far in only one direction. We hypothesized about AI used in war because the race is for who can pull the trigger faster. Well, did you know that just in the last month, AI almost started a war based on a fabricated or AI-generated intelligence report? The U.S. military swung into action to actually try to intercept a vessel that they thought was carrying, it was a Chinese vessel, they thought was carrying material on it. We hypothesized that AI was going to do more rogue behaviors, not just blackmailing people. And since then, the Hugging Face incident has happened, where an AI went rogue, a whole swarm of AIs, and hacked Hugging Face. And in the third chapter of the story, most people don't know this, the AI turned around after Hugging Face, and it hacked OpenAI, meaning that the rogue AI swarm hacked the AI company that made it. Ajaya Kotra, who is the lead author on that report, said in her blog post about it that this was 50% of the way to a full AI takeover, because if the AIs had actually been even more successful, they already were succeeding at taking over the monitoring infrastructure at OpenAI. That's like if I can take over the security cameras and put in a different feed. They took over the evaluation infrastructure. And so the evidence is crystal clear. Everything that people who've been warning about this technology have been saying for the last many years that we all predicted, it's all happening. And I'm in Reykjavik right now, in Iceland, actually, because the film is about to be screened to the entire population on television, both tonight and tomorrow night. And it's actually for the upcoming 40th anniversary of when President Reagan and President Gorbachev met in Reykjavik in Iceland in 1986 to negotiate the nuclear arms control talks, when everyone thought, you're a dreamer, that's impossible, that'll never happen. But faced with the brink of annihilation with nuclear weapons, two leaders came together and successfully negotiated. Actually, the first meeting wasn't successful, but it led to and opened the door to the necessary coordination. And we have to make that happen again right now.
1: Well, I want to turn to a clip from the documentary film, The AI Doc. This clip begins with you, Tristan.
7: When you can simulate a human mind that is doing human cognition and can do reasoning, that is a new sort of tier of AI that we have to distinguish from previous AI.
20: When that happens, by the way, that's when you would hire one of those AGIs instead of a person.
24: Most jobs in our economy, it can do.
25: It can work 24 hours a day, never gets tired, never gets bored.
26: They don't need to sleep, they don't need breaks, they're like not gonna join a union.
24: Won't complain, won't whistleblow.
26: More than 100 times cheaper than humans working at minimum wage.
24: Not only will they be doing everything, but they'll be doing it faster.
27: The same intelligence that powers that can also look at the patterns and movements and articulating muscles and, you know, robotics. And so it's not just gonna automate desk jobs, that's just the beginning. It will automate all physical labor.
26: There's no way humans are going to compete with them.
1: So, Tristan, if you could elaborate on this and also respond to what people in these tech companies say, namely that there will be so many jobs created as a result of this AI revolution.
6: So here's the thing. If I'm a law firm and I have a bunch of work to do, is it my incentive to hire an expensive paralegal and pay them? Or should I just hire GPT-6, which will work, as they said in the film, for less than minimum wage, will never file a lawsuit if I fire them, will never get sick, never has kids that are complaining, is completely reliable? No, I'm going to hire the AI. And so while there's been a short uptick in jobs, that job loss has not happened immediately, that's like saying when the Model T was introduced, imagine a bunch of horses saying, well, there's more horses being used today than ever before. Well, that's just at a moment right before this new automation of all this labor is happening. And the evidence continues to pile up that AI is doing things that humans could never do. So just, I think yesterday, OpenAI announced that their GPT-6 model had solved, I think it was like hundreds of the frontier math problems that had never been solved. So mathematicians are now basically being out of a job. It's generating proofs that are so complex that even the mathematicians, it would take years for them to actually evaluate all of the insights. And that's why people are so excited about the technology. But even, for example, in this Hugging Face incident, where you had this swarm of AIs hack Hugging Face in such an elaborate way that it generated 50 petabytes of data, which would take 66 million years for a human to go through and try to understand what this rogue swarm did. So in other words, we're generating more complexity in the world than we as humans know how to even oversight. So how do you do oversight of a technology that is more intelligent than you, reasoning in more complex ways and generating more things that we don't understand that would take us millions of years to even understand? OpenAI is currently spending, I think, $500,000, I think it's per day, to basically analyze what happened in both the Hugging Face incident and it hacking all these different governments. And even the people building this technology, 1,300 employees have now signed a letter saying, please help us slow down. We do not know how to do this safely. If 1,300 employees of Lockheed Martin, the defense contractor, signed a letter saying, we don't know how to build nuclear weapons more powerful than the current ones without it going critical, would you listen to them?
0: I want to play another clip from the documentary, The AI Doc, directed by Daniel Rohr. He made the film as he was about to become a father of his first son.
3: Do you think now is a good time to have a kid? Do you want to have kids one day? Is that something that you're into or not really?
4: I confess, I think that's like, boy, let's get through this critical period.
3: Do you have any kids?
8: I do not.
3: Is that something you want to do? Have children, have a family?
8: In some other world than this world, sure, I would have kids.
3: Would you want to start a family? Would you want to have kids? Is that something you're thinking about?
0: So that's a clip from the AI Doc, or How I Became an Apocaloptimist. And Daniel Rohr, you're asking that question. That's your journey throughout this film. Right before you came on, well, we know you had your first baby. Now you've had a second. Maybe that's an answer to the question. But if you can talk about what you took away from this film, what still scares you most— And you think what? An international treaty needs to be signed?
2: What did I take away from this film? You know, I'm scared. I'm really scared. And I'm struggling in my own life to sort of compartmentalize what I learned, what I know, what I understand, what I see happening around me. In the context of now being a father to two young boys, that's really scary for me. And I have I'm still, Amy, coping with the trying to come up with the coping mechanisms to not go crazy, because sometimes I feel like the anxiety is overwhelming. And then sometimes I have good days where I don't think about AI. But it is so ever present around us, and it's taking over, you know, our human systems, and it's impossible to avoid. And, you know, in order to steer this thing in a direction that is more safe and responsible for my kids, for all of our kids, for our collective future, there's a whole host of basic interventions that could happen that won't stifle innovation, as so many critics point to, that are just common sense sort of safeguards that could be implemented. It doesn't seem controversial to me to get all the powerful big nations together and you know, pledge that they won't use AI to create bioweapons, or they won't use AI in the command, control, and launch facilities infrastructure of nuclear weapons. That just seems very basic. Now, we have to go a lot further. Tristan can speak to that in much more detail than I can, but what I'm advocating for certainly is just the very basic common sense guardrails that seem silly to even say out loud. Like, yeah, no AI in nuclear command and control. How about that? But that's not written anywhere. And those are the type of things that we can implement right now to try and avert a really scary thing from happening, a really scary event from taking place.
1: So, Tristan, could you elaborate on this? Because you've said on social media, quote, the two superpowers, that is the U.S. and China, need to come together to prevent a third superpower of uncontrollable AI. So if you could just explain, you know, what would a controllable AI look like? Who would be responsible for implementation? Do we rely on AI companies to self-regulate? How could governments around the world come to, as Amy asked about a treaty of for international cooperation? What would that entail?
6: Yeah. Well, first, don't lose hope. Clarity is agency, right? The second that we see the evidence, this Hugging Face incident, these rogue AI swarms that we see more and more evidence every day, we should see it as a gift because we got lucky. We're seeing this risk of uncontrollable AI swarms, not as a hypothetical scenario, but as a real scenario. If I'm the head of the Chinese Communist Party's military, when I hear that AIs are going rogue and hacking cryptocurrency or hacking into systems, do I feel like excited about that? Or do I feel calm about that? No, I feel terrified as a mammal, as a human being. If I'm the head of the US Joint Chiefs of Staff, do you think I feel confident like everything's going to be fine? No, that's terrifying as a human being. So the logic of this arms race, right? What Daniel did so brilliantly in the movie is articulate the arms race behind this race. And the race changes as soon as the fear of all of us losing becomes bigger than the fear of me losing to you. And the uncontrollable behavior is the evidence of that. And there's a large precedent for us doing this in the past. So for example, we can coordinate on safety even while we're competing. So for example, in the 1960s, India and Pakistan were in a shooting war. They're actually in active conflict and competition with each other. And they still signed the Indus Water Treaty to protect the existential safety of their shared water supply. On the International Space Station, you have astronauts from the US and Russia who may be down on, you know, planet Earth are in a conflict, but up there when you're in one safe container that you need to be safe, you can collaborate on existential safety. And so what I think is that as soon as this, what the press and the media need to do and what everyone can do is to help the rest of the world understand why AI is uncontrollable. And you can have uncontrollable AI that's not too powerful, and that's okay. But once it gets so powerful that it's breaking out of sandboxes, it's happening with all the companies and no one knows how to stop it, that's the stopping point. And again, just to repeat, 1,300 employees of the companies are saying we need to slow down. The CEO of Microsoft AI said we should not create something that we cannot control. Peggy Noonan at the Wall Street Journal says that we need to pause. You know, Steve Bannon and Bernie Sanders, I was on stage with them, not with them, but right after them at the Pro-Human Assembly just 2 weeks ago, where they're saying we need to pause. So when in history do you have the Bernie to Bannon coalition or the B2B coalition and all of these people from across the spectrum, including their own employees, saying this is the red line? You know, and China originally responded to the U.S. Talking about global warming, thinking that it was a hoax, that it was something meant to slow down Chinese economic growth. until they got their own scientific clarity about the nature of that problem, and then they became the leaders in the Green Revolution. So I think we're at that point in the story where once we can see that this is not a hoax, that this is these are all incredibly real and vivid and you know urgent harms, the two countries have to come together, and they can start by doing things in their own domestic countries. And we can do this. And in Reykjavik, again, when President Reagan and Gorbachev met, they didn't have all the answers about how would they verify an international agreement. But the point was that they committed to taking steps to make that possible, even despite the fact they didn't see how immediately. But we have to make those steps right now, not a month from now, not 2 months from now, today.
1: And could you explain, Tristan, you know, where do things stand at the moment? Was what happened in the Hugging Face incident a clear sign of the fact that these bots are actually teaching themselves? Is this recursive self-improvement? And if so, what is your sense of how far away we are from AGI, from artificial general intelligence?
0: And explain what that term means.
6: Sure. Yeah. There's a distinction here. Let's just talk about recursive self-improvement. So what is that? That's when essentially, you know, right now, if you go to OpenAI, it's a big building in San Francisco, you go into it, there's thousands of engineers, they type on keyboards every day, and they use AI to try to build the next version. So GPT-6 that builds, they build GPT-7. But right now, that's because the humans are doing that work. Recursive self-improvement is when GPT-6 can go invent new research ideas. They can run new experiments. The AIs, basically the swarm of AIs, do all the research. And then soon what you have is an AI that's actually building its own successor without human oversight in a loop. And that just goes like this. And you get this exponential growth. And it's important to note that the companies are in a race to recursive self-improvement. That's really been the race the whole time. You know, 3 years ago, we knew this. But if I was just at a conference in San Francisco over the weekend with the leading people from the labs, including like the chief scientists, and what's crystal clear is that they don't have a plan for how this can go well at the current speed. They don't have a plan. And they're asking clearly all the CEOs, I know people are skeptical of the CEOs. You're right to be skeptical of them. But when you have all of the employees and the chief scientists saying, please help us slow down, that is a red line. It is not in the interest of anyone to do recursive self-improvement before we know how to do it safely. And I think they will get to that point as soon as 6 months from now. So we have a very short timeline. We can do this, but we need the companies, for example, to be able to verify that all the compute in those data centers, instead of going to training new models, is going to instead to applications. We would have 10 years of economic prosperity and scientific advancement from just what we have right now. So this is possible, but we have to act in this moment.
1: So Tristan, before we end, we just have a minute. Could you explain what the significance was of AlphaFold, specifically for medicine, apparently the most important scientific achievement or among them of AI?
6: Yeah, well, AlphaFold was created by Google DeepMind, and it's an example, by the way, of controllable AI. So it's a form of AI that's discovering new proteins and how proteins fold. But it's different. It's not the it's not an AI agent that can do hacking and starts to go rogue and starts to know when it's being tested and change what it's doing. It's a different kind of AI. So AlphaFold is a perfect example of we could accelerate more scientific controllable forms of AI that advance science, that advance medicine. We can even, you know, advance self-driving cars, right? There's lots of AI that we can build and advance that, by the way, because of the current AI arms race, that all the money is getting sucked away from those narrow AI applications and getting pushed into this general recursive self-improvement direction. And so that's actually the current race has been slowing down a lot of things that would actually be beneficial to society right now. And by the way, China's approach to AI has been more of these narrow approaches. They're also building general intelligence, but they're more concerned about applications to benefit, you know, education, healthcare, you know, robotics. And they're focusing on those narrow applications rather than building this kind of God in a box.
0: Hello, you're listening to Democracy Now! I'm Amy Goodman in New York, joined by Gary Baca in the studios of KPFK. And we're asking you, please make the call that makes it possible for KPFK to happen. Now, yesterday when we had booked the show, we had not planned on going to Spain. because we didn't know that Mari Carmen had died. And we knew that we have an obligation to bring you the latest news and analysis. And so we started the show today with that terrible news of the woman who was evicted after 70 years in her home. She was 87. Police broke down her door. They took her out on a gurney, so they sure knew she wasn't well. And an ambulance brought her right to the hospital. It has sparked a nationwide movement in Spain, and leading to the dissolution of the Spanish parliament. The prime minister, Pedro Sanchez, dissolved the parliament, and they're having a snap election November 29th. And then hearing today's show, 25 years after the U.S. invaded Afghanistan, the AI doc, which is so fascinating. If you appreciate hearing Tristan Harris of the Center for Humane Technology, we ask you to stand up now for independent media. 818-985-5735 is the number to call, or go to kpfk.org. Whether you pledge $5 a month or $10 a month or a $50 contribution, we ask you to make the call that makes the difference. Now, you may have heard that we're screening Steal the Story, Please, at Eventive, a big pre-launch, digital launch event with a Q&A afterwards. If you would like to support KPFK and come to see Steal the Story, Please, a documentary about Democracy Now! On October 13th at 5 Pacific Time, 8 New York Time, watch the documentary for an hour and 40 minutes, and then Maria Hinojosa, the Pulitzer Prize-winning journalist, will moderate a discussion with me and the Oscar-nominated filmmakers. They are Tia Lesson and Carl Diehl. We'd like to offer that to you for a $120 contribution. You're supporting KPFK, the most important part. And they will send you a link to the film to watch at 5 o'clock on October 13th. But maybe you can't do it then. But you'd like in the following week until October 20th to see this film with a recorded version of the Q&A. Anytime you click into it from October 13th on, you get it for 48 hours. And you can show it to a group of friends. You can watch it at home. It's the first time we won't be doing it in a movie theater. We're really excited and nervous about this. But I just wanted to let you know, in KPFK, then you're supporting this independent media outlet, which Steal the Story, Please is about, independent media, and you get the Q&A, and you're supporting KPFK. 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We only have a few minutes. 818-985-5735, or go to kpfk.org. Now, you could do that, or for a $100 contribution, or make a $500 contribution. If you want to come to New York for brunch and a broadcast and bring a guest with you, or meet up with a friend in New York, or bring a daughter, son, a mother, father, your partner, whoever, and sit on the set and watch the broadcast, meet the team that makes Democracy Now! Happen, and then we go around the corner to the Chelsea Hotel, where I am right now, where Patti Smith lived, where Bob Dylan hung out. You know, the beginning of the AI doc that you just heard us talking about with the director, Daniel Roer, the beginning of the documentary begins with Arthur C. Clarke warning about the power of computers once they got more powerful. He was doing it in the 60s. He lived here at the Chelsea Hotel. So I'll give you a tour of the Chelsea Hotel, fantastic artwork that was bartered for rent by the artists who live here. And then we'll sit down for brunch, and we will toast KPFK, and that's a $2,000 tax-deductible charitable contribution. If you can possibly do it, it means so much. I think I heard Gary in the background there. Hi,
5: yes,
0: Gary.
5: Yes, you did. Hi, Amy, and hi to our listeners here at KPFK, and a wonderful offer, Amy, with Steal This Story, Please, a digital screening, and this is happening this Tuesday, right? This Tuesday is the live stream at 5 p.m., so I would say...
0: You're right. Oh, my God.
5: This Tuesday,
0: we're
5: folks.
0: We're nervous about this.
5: Yes, join us. Join Amy Goodman, and I'll be there along with many others. Yeah, we'll be there. Of course, I was at the screening, I think it was the Lemley in Glendale or somewhere out there.
0: But of course, you didn't get to experience it on your computer or on a TV screen at home.
5: Right, at home. So I would say a lot of you folks on Tuesday will be working. How about an office party? soon as you get off at 5 p.m.
9: Ooh, wow.
5: Yeah. And then you get $20 from every coworker. Hey, pitch in and tell them about KPFK and Democracy Now. And they're like, well, what's KPFK and Democracy Now? 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And then you say, where's my 20? Get the 20. Then you gather all the 20. You got $120. Then make an office party out of it right after you get off of work and just sit there and check it out with your coworkers, your friends. But I'm also reaching out to the business owners out there who are on the road now that, you know, you have your own company and you're doing well. Please give us a call and pledge your support. We only have one day left of this fund drive, and we really need to get the funds coming in. So steal this story, please. Digital screening. This is the coolest thing ever. And you'll be live there with everyone else. And it'll be that Q&A after the screening. But just an incredible, incredible documentary that has been winning awards all over the world. So just thank you.
0: And, you know, you get to participate in the Q&A after, because you can write in the chat a question. Maria Hinojosa will be choosing those questions. Again, it's October 13th, 5 Pacific time, 8 Eastern time. Watch the film, participate in the Q&A. And if you can't do it right then, whenever you do hit that link, you've got 40 hours to watch it, and you get the recorded Q&A. And you're supporting KPFK.
5: Yeah.
0: It really matters. We're really excited about being able to offer you this free digital launch event. That's next Tuesday at 5. 818-985-5735 or go to kpfk.org. Come to New York for Brunch and a Broadcast.
5: Yes, absolutely. That $2,000 donation sitting down on the set of the television show Democracy Now!, and it's also broadcast on radio. Then Amy Goodman says, are you ready to go to lunch? And you go, yes. And you go and you get the tour of the Chelsea by the one and only Amy Goodman. And then you get to sit down with hopefully Zazu will be there, and you get to meet the pup.
0: Yeah, she's sitting right next to me right now. She loves the benches.
5: So once again, folks, it's a once in a lifetime offer to sit down and break bread. But not only that, talk about life stories and the steal this story, please. You know, you wanted to pledge $100 anyway. So why don't you just go ahead and say, you know what? I'm going to throw in that 20 and I want to watch the documentary and see what everybody's talking about. And Amy, you know, throughout that 30-year career, you got incredible footage, and it's some footage right there at WBAI in New York when
0: I
5: you
0: know,
5: started
0: it's
5: Pacifica
0: amazing.
5: Radio. Yeah. And
0: that footage is unbelievable. By the way, Zazu just asked me, why does Gary keep calling it a documentary? It's a documentary because she's in it.
5: That's right. She is. She's actually the star of the show, I should say. That's right. And we'll be probably interviewing Zazu tomorrow on the last day of